0: I'm Nancy Landry. 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
21: Welcome back to the program. It's a pleasure to be with you. Now, you might think that you own your stocks and your retirement accounts, things like IRAs, Roth IRAs, 401ks, things like that. You don't. Wall Street owns them. And in the next financial crash, it could all be legally seized. I thought we'd talk about that with Justin Haskin, who is vice president of the Heartland Institute and a senior fellow at Our Republic. Justin, welcome back to the program. How are you?
22: Thanks for having me, Lars. Great to be with you.
21: So is this literally the truth? I mean, a lot of us have been plowing money into a 401k for, you know, at least the latter part of our lives. I mean, we might not have done it at 21, and it would have been a lot smarter if I had. But you put money in there hoping you'll have enough to retire on when retirement comes, which I think will come for me about 85 or 90. How is it that Wall Street could steal this if Wall Street falls apart?
22: Yeah, this is absolutely an incredible story. It's all outlined in my new book, The Next Big Crash. It starts in the 1960s and 70s. Big, powerful, special interests on Wall Street, banks, some of the wealthiest families in America, they all got together and decided, hey, we have a paperwork crisis on Wall Street. There's too much paperwork.

0: involved with buying and selling securities investments. So we're talking about stocks and bonds.
1: Justin, did I just lose you? Hey, Joel, will you check on his line and see what happened to his line? We'll see if we can fix that up because I don't want to lose him because this is, after all, a very important subject. Justin, you faded out for me in a moment. I think you're back now, right?
0: So it all started in the 1960s and 70s. And big, powerful special interest groups all gathered together. And they centralized, they got state lawmakers all across the country to pass laws that allowed them to centralize your investments. We're talking about securities investments, stocks, bonds. When you think of Wall Street, retirement accounts, that's what we're talking about, into one gigantic institution called DTC. And so it's this DTC, which is owned effectively by Wall Street firms, that is the direct registered owner of all of your investments. It is not you, the individual. It is not even your broker-dealer. It is one institution built on Wall Street, and this whole thing was cooked up by a cabal of powerful special interests over a half century ago. And since then, they've put all these other laws into place that have ensured that when the next big crash occurs, if they need to, they could be bailed out as a result of all of this. And it's all outlined in my new book, The Next Big Crash.
1: Okay, so if I understand the dynamics right, I've spent a lot of time since 2008 reading about what went wrong there. I had my own theories at the time. But essentially, you're saying, so they have a big crash because people take risks that they shouldn't be taking. And yet you think, but I own these stocks. They're part of my 401k or IRA. Except if I don't actually own them and they run short of cash, they can dip into that well. And then if they don't have the money to replace what they took out of the well, then I'm just out of luck. Or they'll get a lot of Americans advocating for Congress to bail them out again, like they promised not to do after 08.
0: Theoretically, that's what could happen. Yes, it is possible because you're not the direct registered owner of these investments. It is possible that they could use it in that way. They don't necessarily have to. They would have to change some rules and things like that. They're not supposed to do it, but they've been caught doing it, even though they're not allowed to now under certain rules. They've been caught doing it when they get into financial trouble. And when it has happened, people have lost access to their investments.
1: Well, Justin, do you remember when Wells Fargo got in trouble because they had a whole bunch of people who were trying to meet quotas and they said, I know, we'll open up an account in Justin's name. And you say, but Justin doesn't have any money here and he isn't actually one of our depositors. That's okay. Borrow some money from Lars's account. Throw it in Justin's account. It'll count as a new account. We'll meet our quotas for the month or the quarter or whatever. And they went to prison for that. And I think I could think of other examples where people borrow money from one place, put it somewhere else, say, we promise to put it back when we're done with it, and people go to prison. Isn't that the kind of thing that should happen to somebody who steals your money even for 10 seconds?
0: You would think so. You would think so. But as I outlined in the book, The Next Big Crash, none of this is how this story has transpired. They have legally changed the way that you own your investments so that you are not the one who owns the investments, even though you pay for them, even though you pay the commissions and the fees. You are not the owner of these investments. Effectively, one institution is the owner of the vast majority of securities investments, and you just have to sit there and hope and pray that the system doesn't fall apart and that when it does, they don't change the rules so that it benefits them and not you.
1: Okay, but Justin, is there a way to fix this so that if you say, I own these investments, these are my stocks, these people are holding them for me, but I own them, is there a way to fix it legally?
0: There is a way to build in customer protections that would make the problem not as bad in the short and medium term. But you couldn't just return ownership to individual investors as it was the case in the 1950s and 40s and all the way up before we got to the 1970s. And the reason for that is because, at least not overnight, it would take a long time, because the entire Wall Street system we have today, all of the shorts and the longing margin accounts, the options trading, all of that stuff is built on this model that individuals don't really own the investments. It allows Wall Street to move securities around with great ease. They don't have to ask permission when they loan these things out to other people. All of stock lending, the whole system that we have today, the derivatives complex, all of that is built on the idea that most of the people who buy stocks and bonds and other securities don't actually own them. So you would blow up all of Wall Street if you tried to just fix the whole problem overnight.
1: Okay, so they made a problem, so it's almost like too big to fail has now become too complicated to

0: rewrite it so you actually own something. Because, Justin, am I wrong to see this as sounding a lot like what Sam Bankman-Fried did? He took a bunch of money from a bunch of people and said, you're buying crypto. It's all parked in these accounts, and that's all we're going to use the money for. And then he went off and used the money, allegedly, and went to prison for it, for other things that his investors had not agreed to spend their money on or put their money at risk in. And he got caught, and he went to prison. Isn't this the same crime?
1: It's not exactly the same, but there are a lot of similarities to the way that Wall Street works.
0: You know what that little jerk, and I think Sam Bankman-Fried was a jerk, and I think his parents shouldn't have been at Stanford and all that. But if he said, oh, I know, I've got some great investments, I'm going to make a ton. It's like betting on, you know, in Vegas. And he said, I'll just take the money out for a while. I'll use it for these things. I'll make a bunch of money and put it in my own pocket. And then I'll put all their money back. I'm sure that his plan was eventually to put the money back, just like Bernie Madoff always insisted that his plan was to put all the money back. Except at some point he got to the point where, nah, there's no way I'm going to be able to put all that money back. So I'm just going to start spending it. This just seems terribly wrong.
1: Yeah, if there's a catastrophic economic crash, the system is so complicated as we have it right now, they probably couldn't even tell who is owed what in the event of that crash. There would be almost no way for them to fix it. That's how complicated ownership is.
0: Justin, if I look, I do look at my 401k, I'm at that point, but I'm not planning to retire anytime soon. But I look at it and I say, okay, that's how much I've got. It's in a spread of stocks so that things go up, things go down. But, you know, this should be okay. I don't actually own any of that stuff. Isn't that fraud?
1: Well, if you read the paperwork carefully, you'll see that you don't own it. The documents you've signed indicate you don't own it. You own a contract that's related to the asset itself, but the assets are not owned by you. Nowhere are you the direct registered owner. You can't go to a book somewhere and find your name, Lars Larsen, next to a whole bunch of stocks that you've invested in.
0: Unbelievable. That is Justin Haskin, who is the author of The Next Big Crash. And Justin, it's a pleasure to have you on the program.
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8: Welcome back to the Lars Larson Show. It's a pleasure to be with you. I'm glad to get to your phone calls and emails at 866-HEY-LARS. In the interest of full disclosure, I don't play fantasy football. I don't have any financial interest in fantasy football, but it seemed awfully strange to me that now that Democrats have taken control of the Commonwealth of Virginia, they want to put a tax on fantasy football. I thought we'd talk about that with Virginia Republican Senator Bryce Reeves, who's now in the minority in the Commonwealth. Senator, welcome back to the program.
9: Lars, thanks for having me and great to be on with you.
8: So what's the deal with this tax on fantasy football? What do the Democrats have in mind? Are they trying to kill the hobby altogether or what?
9: Well, I think we've expanded gambling so much in the last 2 years. I actually chaired, I was the only Republican in a Democrat-controlled legislature who would actually chair a committee. I uncovered about $6.2 billion of fraud in charitable gaming several years ago. And ever since then, I've kind of been a gaming czar. But the reality is fantasy football there was no benefit to the state at all. They were just operating freely without any real regulations. And every other gaming institution we have in the Commonwealth of Virginia is 21. They're still at 18. And literally there was no tax on them whatsoever. So everything they were making was free and clear. But, you know, that's just one of probably over 50 plus pieces of legislation they filed to raise taxes in their quest for affordability for the Commonwealth of Virginia. They're taxing everything from dog walkers to haircuts to Uber to, Uber Eats to, all of it. Any kind of service, like if you got a kid who mows your grass, he's going to have to pay taxes. If you have a leaf blower,

0: that's gas powered, those are illegal, along with assault weapons and all the rest of it. Those all passed today as well. And then they're going to tax your new leaf blower that's electric. They're going to add an additional tax on that. So, you know, we're the home of steel implements and, you know, STIL, I think it's Z at the end of it or whatever, but they're huge.
1: Steel, yeah. I'm a big fan of steel equipment, and I love my steel chainsaw, and I'm not going to give it up. Yeah. It makes no sense. So usually when the Democrats want to tax things, they want to do it because they're convinced that the government needs more of my money. And I think most Americans don't agree with that. But if they're not doing that, they're trying to wipe something out altogether by just taxing it to death. Do you get a sense of which one it is, or is it both?
0: I think it's everything, Lars. Let me tell you, after being there this long, I tell you what I think happened. And this is the Bryce Rees 30,000 foot view synopsis, watching it all go. But the reality is Virginia and New Jersey were the first up in the queue to prove the Democrats how much they hate Donald Trump and have TDS, right? And so yep. They have lurched so far left with their progressive agenda that they want to prove that, hey, we can show you. I call it poking the bear on a couple of my floor speeches, and they're going to find out that the bear will bite back soon, I'm sure. But yeah, they've literally, we left them. Governor Youngkin was a great governor. I mean, you know, the guy was a great CEO, and he came in and he ran the state like a company, and he's really done well. I mean, we were number one for CNBC for a while. Now we're number four. Mark my words. After this next year, we're going to be down with Maryland in the 30s, if not down in the 40s. I do have this kind of viewpoint too, Lars, and I'd be curious to see what you think.
1: What's that?
0: You know, everybody's talking about the midterms, right?
1: Yeah.
0: I think the Democrats in Virginia are going to so far overreach that I think with shows like yours, where you guys are out talking about it, everybody's talking about Virginia right now. And the rest of the states are going, hey, wait a minute. If Virginia, if it can happen in Virginia, it can happen to us. And you know, we're falling into that trap.
1: Senator, I agree with you. I'm talking to State Senator Bryce Rees from the Commonwealth of Virginia. This is one of the things that drives me crazy, although it may be a self-correcting problem, as you suggested, that they overreach so much. But even the thinking that goes into this, they're going to slap a 10% tax on fantasy sports. As I said, I don't take part. I do some other gambling, but it's very, very minuscule on my part. But then suggest that some of the money will go to problem gamblers. Well, are problem gamblers a problem for the entire society, or are they only the fault of the majority of gamblers who don't have a problem? And why would you want to nick them to pay for the problem gambler fund? Why not nick the entire society if it's a size of society kind of situation?
0: I couldn't agree with you more, Lars. Absolutely. And, you know, earlier today, they shoved through probably one of the most aggressive, addictive types of gambling there is. It's called iGaming. I'm not sure if you know what that is, but basically I call it the crack cocaine or the fentanyl of gambling. I equate it to when, I'm old enough and you're probably old enough to remember there used to be Blockbuster around. Whether,
1: yep.
0: You know, if you equate that to the porn stores, they used to be around everywhere, right? And
1: yep.
0: then what happened was they went to DVDs, and then now they're online and they're almost not prevalent. But if you look at society and the amount of people that are addicted to porn now, it's the same thing as that. We're taking where you used to have to go play in a casino or at some type of charitable facility along with bingo or, you know, wherever those places were. There was socialization with it,
1: yep.
0: Right? You were in a building.
1: Yep.
0: You weren't in your bedroom where you can easily lose money very, very quickly. So now you're putting it all the way into where people can hide and hide their addictions and do these sort of things. And it's going to ruin lives.
1: That is State Senator Bryce Rees from the Commonwealth of Virginia. Senator, it's always a pleasure to have you on the program. By the way, think about this. You're at work, your phone rings. It has your kid's number, and it's your kid's voice. panicked, saying he's been in an accident, he needs money, and he needs it wired.

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8: How would you deal with a high performer, somebody who goes out and kills it every day? 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How would you deal with that employee?
9: Is this person a tech or in sales?
8: They're in sales and estimating.
9: Okay. What is it that does excite them when they're on? Why are they on?
8: Gathering subcontractor bids and supplier bids, that excites them. And then negotiation going on. The tactile part of it maybe is what doesn't excite them.
9: Which involves what?
8: HVAC equipment, counting the number of X. Does that make sense?
9: Yeah. So why don't you have somebody else do that?
8: Yeah, it's a good solution.
9: One of the other techs that's the detail guy, he likes the counting of the stuff, you know, and pay them both a little bit more. Because I think what's going to happen is they're going to make you more by getting them in their sweet spot, getting them in their zone.
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1: Welcome back to the program. Well, Montana's top lawman opens the door to punishing the Helena City government for refusing to help ICE. Did the state capitol just dare officials to crack down on them? Well, Montana's Attorney General Austin Knutson joins me now. General Knutson, welcome back to the program.
2: Hey, thanks for having me, Lars. Great to be here.
1: What is going on in Helena?
2: You know, Helena is one of those super left progressive state capitals, unfortunately. You probably don't think it when you think of Montana, but yeah, the city council has been taken over by a bunch of leftists. I mean, that's the bottom line here. And we don't have a ton of presence

0: here, but there's a screaming minority that's worried about upset. Or what, they're upset about ICE, and they convinced the city council to adopt a resolution directing local law enforcement to not cooperate with federal law enforcement and specifically with ICE.
1: Does the city have, you're a lawyer and I'm not. Yeah, and you know that I lived in Montana a long time ago when I was a little kid, and the place was a lot more conservative, but I was just a little kid at the time. But does the city government have the authority? They're not the legislature. Do they have the authority to tell the police don't cooperate with ICE?
0: Well, you just nailed it on the head right there. Every local subdivision, whether that's a city, whether that's a town, whether that's a county, they are ultimately subdivisions of the state legislature. And ultimately, the state legislature gets to set the rules. And the Montana legislature did exactly that. Back in 21, the Montana legislature passed House Bill 200, which was signed by the governor. It's now on the books in Montana, and it flat out says, we will not be doing sanctuary cities. Any city council or county commission, whatever, that adopts anti-immigration sanctuary city policies, they can be penalized civilly in court, but it's based upon an investigation from the attorney general. So that's where we are right now. I really feel like this is Helena thumbing their nose at the Montana legislature.
1: And they're kind of double dog daring you to do something about it, and you are doing something about it. In the meantime, if you go after them civilly, that's one thing. But in the meantime, do the police answer the orders of their political masters in health?

0: and say, we're going to adopt this policy. But what we're talking about here isn't necessarily local police going out on raids with ICE. But if they pick up the phone and say, hey, you're looking for that illegal? We got him locked up in the jail right here. We picked him up last night for drunk driving. Why don't you come by and pick him up? Can the city act against that officer?
1: Yeah, and that's exactly how this works in 99% of the cases. Local law enforcement picks somebody up for violating a state or local law. In the course of that investigation, that law enforcement will find out, oh, hey, this person is in the country illegally. At that point, an ICE detainer kicks in. ICE gets notified, hey, we've got this person who violated law, but also he's here illegally. You should come get him. That's how this works in 99% of the country. And I want to say, Larson, you know this, this is not new.
0: No.
1: This has literally been going on for decades in this country. This is not new federal law. This is
0: wasn't
1: how
0: that,
1: law
0: hold on, General Knudsen, if I can interrupt, wasn't that the, was, do I remember right, because my memory might be failing, the 287G program was one that was in place decades ago that said to local law enforcement, help us identify these people when they're already in custody, they're not sitting in a car, we don't have to break their window, they're not armed, they're not going to be able to fight back, and just hand them over to us. And local law enforcement signed up and said, you bet, we'll help you out.
1: Absolutely. And 287G, it's a completely optional program. If your local law enforcement doesn't want to enter a 287G agreement with the federal government, they don't have to. But, for instance, my department, the Montana Department of Justice, we've entered into a 287G agreement. Local law enforcement agencies can do that as well. But in all cases, the federal government is in charge of policing immigration. Immigration matters. That doesn't belong to local jurisdictions. All this is super left-wing local governments caving to the pressure of a screaming minority and passing these idiotic ordinances that really don't have any force of law. But look, it puts people in danger. It's a bad idea.
0: Well, and you know, one of the things that's always floored me as a reporter, General Knudsen, is that I've said, you know, usually we ask law enforcement, will you take bad people off the streets, perverts, pedophiles, drunk drivers, murderers, rapists, and, you know, confine them for a while, you know, indict them, convict them, confine them for a while. ICE has the power to take these people and send them out of the country. In some cases, send them to the other side of the world. You would think communities would want that.
1: You absolutely would. And here's the thing that gets thrown at me. Well, you, what about these people's due process? Boy, gee, I never thought about that, Lars. And I'm being extremely sarcastic when I say that. I hope no one takes that as a serious thought. It isn't like we're just throwing hoods over people's heads and tossing them on an airplane and sending them out of the country. This is the first step of due process. They get taken to a federal immigration judge. They have a due process hearing. This is our process where a federal judge actually looks at, are you here illegally or did you break our federal laws and sneak into this country? And if you did, guess what? We're going to send you back. That's literally been on the process and been on the federal books for decades. This is not new. This is all feigned outrage. It's the latest leftist machine fake outrage that they're paying protesters to scream about.
0: You know what, General Knudsen, it's always a pleasure to have you on the show as a former Montana resident for a little while. I appreciate you taking time on a Friday night. Hey, a little reminder, Father's Day is coming up, and if you don't know what to get your dad, I've got the perfect solution. Skip the random last-minute gift and give dad something he'll actually use, something I've already got, the Chef IQ Sense Smart Thermometer. 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Yeah, my parents had a

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4: Welcome back to the Lars Larson Show. It's a pleasure to be with you, and this sounds like something we'd bring up on Conspiracy Theory Thursday. The Pentagon is threatening to use emergency powers and blacklists to pressure an AI company, artificial intelligence company, into doing military and surveillance use. I thought we'd talk about it with Professor Kevin Frazier. He's a senior fellow at the Abundance Institute. Professor, welcome back to the program.
5: Lars, thanks for having me back on. Pleasure to talk with you.
4: So what's going on here? I mean, I understand that AI is very much a focus of both business and the military, and not just in the United States, but elsewhere. What exactly is the Pentagon telling this AI company that they want them to do? And why is the AI company saying, no, we're not going to do it, causing the Pentagon to then, I guess, amp up the threats?
5: Yeah, so here's the state of play, Lars. We know that the Department of War has been using Anthropic's models, namely Claude, in some very sophisticated and very important contexts. For example, the Department of War used Claude, this AI tool, in the Maduro raid. We know that Claude is also the only AI tool currently being used on classified networks. And so this model brought to the department by Anthropic is one of the most sophisticated and one of the most important to the U.S.'s military aims. And for a long time, the Department of War has been okay with two carve-outs that have been included in the contract that was reached between the Department of War and Anthropic. Those two carve-outs have to do with the use of AI tools for domestic mass surveillance and for the use of lethal autonomous weapons. And that's where we're starting to see the rubber meet the road, because Anthropic is saying they are not going to walk away from the bright red lines they've drawn, whereas the Department of War, we've seen today, continue to insist that they only want guarantees that they are permitted to use AI for any quote-unquote lawful purpose.
4: Okay, and I'm not trying to be pedantic about this, but I'm curious. Using the AI for domestic mass surveillance that is allowed by law, would the Pentagon be allowed to use AI for domestic, meaning you mass surveillance, inside of what law?
5: So here is the response from the chief Pentagon spokesman, who says the Department of War has no interest in using AI to conduct mass surveillance of Americans, which is illegal. So they admit that this indeed would be an illegal use case. And they also go on to say, nor do we want to use AI to develop autonomous weapons that operate without human involvement. So the interpretation of the Pentagon here is really saying, look, we just want to make sure that in the contract, in the terms of service between Anthropic and the Department of War, there aren't ambiguities as to whether or not they are using it in a quote-unquote unlawful fashion. But Lars, I agree with you. This is very much illegal use cases. If we were going to turn AI against the American people and infringe on their core fundamental liberty and privacy interests, that would obviously run afoul of the Constitution.
4: Well, and see, that's the funny thing about this, because, I mean, Professor, I work under a contract, and I've had, companies say, we'd like to put this in the contract. And I say, no. And I mean, that applies even in really pedestrian cases, far from, you know, the Pentagon and what it's doing. And they might say, well, we want them to allow us to use it that way, but only for legal uses. And there is no legal domestic mass surveillance. Well, then why not leave the guardrail in there, just to make sure that everybody's confident it's not going to be used that way? That I know this seems really, really like digging down a rabbit hole, but why would the Pentagon want to have that taken out?
5: Lars, I think the concern here is that when Anthropic is training their models in such a way as to prevent what Anthropic may regard as illegal, that the Pentagon may regard as legal. When we're getting into those gray areas that lawyers love, right? Now there's uncertainty.

0: what is actually going to happen when these models get deployed? You know, Anthropic says illegal means mass surveillance on 20 million people, but the Pentagon says, no, it's only 10 million, right? You know that we lawyers, unfortunately, love drawing arbitrary and ambiguous lines.
1: It,
0: and
1: so it means more billable hours. Like, don't you teach your students that, Professor? More billable hours,
0: no,
1: right?
0: No, Bill. You know, Lars, you got to keep billing until you can't. But in all seriousness, this is all the more strange because the options that are on the table right now are as follows. Number one, the Pentagon could just simply cancel the contract, right? Yep. We know that Grok was recently approved to be another AI tool used in classified settings. There's apparently ongoing conversations between OpenAI and the department, as well as Google and the department, to allow for use of their AI tools. So clearly there are alternatives. The idea that we may see the Pentagon label Anthropic as a supply chain risk. Now, this is a rarely used power that's generally reserved for prohibiting government use of foreign adversary companies, you know, the sorts of companies we hear about that are operating in China or Russia. And right. If you're labeled as a supply chain risk, that means not only the government cannot contract you, but also any other entity that subcontracts with the government cannot use your services.
1: Wow.
0: And so this would be a really big blow to Anthropic's hopes to continue to be kind of the leader when it comes to enterprise agreements.
1: And I guess Anthropic, well, the Pentagon is looking at this is our opportunity, this is our leverage point to tell them, play ball with us or you're off the list, right?
0: It precisely that. This is where they're saying, look, this is a matter of clear national security. We know that Russia and China are moving at an incredible pace, not only to develop AI, but to rapidly deploy it in militaristic settings. And so the argument here is we cannot have, as the Department of War, any doubts that when it comes to using an AI tool, we know what it's capable of and we know how it's going to respond in certain contexts. And if there are these ambiguities around certain situations about what does it mean for a weapon to truly operate autonomously, for example, that's a conversation that I've spent hours debating with a bunch of law professors. And trust me, it's as boring as it sounds, but it is incredibly complicated.
1: That is Professor Kevin Frazier. He's a senior fellow at the Abundance Institute. Professor, it's always a pleasure. Thanks so much for the time. Hey, I can tell you this. If I'm taking a supplement every day, I don't want to just have better numbers on a lab test once a year. 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
7: From ABC News, I'm Dave Packer. Life-threatening flooding reports across the South stretching from Florida to Texas. All this after Tropical Storm Arthur tore through. Dallas has been hit hard.
8: More than 1,000 flights canceled tonight, with the biggest impacts in Dallas due to the storms. Torrential downpours in Dallas sparking a flash flood emergency. Nearly 3 inches of rain, half a month's worth, falling in less than 24 hours.
7: ABC's Morgan Norwood. A ceasefire in Lebanon is a key part of Iran's agreement with the United States to end the months-long war. But Israel has not agreed to that, and negotiations are being impacted. ABC's Mary Bruce.
9: Vice President J.D. Vance was expected to be in Switzerland to kick off the next phase of talks to determine the future of Iran's nuclear program. But before he could leave, Iran postponing because Israel was still trading attacks with Hezbollah in Lebanon. Vance has taken a strikingly harsh tone towards Israel.
10: You're a country of 9 million people. You can't just kill your way out of solving every single national security problem that you have.
9: Israel wasn't included in that deal.
7: A manhunt tonight. The FBI looking for a 22-year-old man they say shot multiple people along two interstates, leaving one person killed, four others injured. ABC's Armando Garcia.
11: During a standoff with police Tuesday night, police say the suspect, Oscar Sanchez Munoz, barricaded himself inside a house in Independence, Missouri, the home bursting into flames during the confrontation. But when police entered the home, he was no longer there. The FBI now offering a $25,000 reward that leads to the suspect's arrest or conviction.
7: At least one person dead, many others injured after a massive fire broke out at a resort in the Dominican Republic today. 15 firefighting units battling the blaze at the Viva Dominicus Beach Resort in La Altagracia province. And their World Cup runneth over with enthusiasm at a watch party in Arlington, Texas after the U.S. beat Australia 2-1 today in Seattle. 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
21: Welcome back to the Lars Larson Show. I know that oftentimes the best laid plans of mice and men can, it looks great on paper. And then it doesn't actually work well in practice. And I think Uber and Lyft and ride shares may be an example of that. Uber pledged safety for women with tracking and accountability. But is the ride sharing giant actually putting them at greater risk? I thought we'd talk about that with Corinne Clifford, who is an independent journalist based in Washington, D.C., and a prominent member of the White House Press Corps. Ms. Clifford, welcome to the program.
22: I am so grateful to be with you today, Lars. I am the perfect person to talk about this topic because I do not own a car. I only use Uber and Lyft and different ride shares.
21: Dan, you know, on the rare occasions these days, but I used to go to D.C. more often because of the show, I didn't want to rent a car. 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

0: and the driver. And if anything untoward happens, then, you know, we know exactly where to send the police. What am I missing?
1: I think the real issue is that Uber is allowing drivers that are not honestly legally documented. And so I get into Ubers and the person can barely speak English and it doesn't look like the same person who's on the picture of the driver that I'm supposed to have.
0: Oh my God.
1: And then you ask them a question and say, hey, is this your name? And then they don't speak English and they can't answer. And what we really want in the United States is we want people to be able to read English, understand English if you're going to get a driver's license or drive a car. And that is not happening with Uber and Lyft.
0: So this is one more of those issues that goes right back to the illegal alien problem that I've been talking about for 30, probably longer than you've been alive. Because in that case, and it doesn't sound that strange to me, I think it's wrong, but I don't think it's that strange, because 30 years ago, I was hearing about people who were renting their Social Security number. And you say, how did that work? Well, they came in on the 86 amnesty. They got legalized because it was supposed to be a million, and then it was several million or millions and millions of people who got legalized. And then when they went back to their home country, they said, by the way, I got this perfectly good name and social, and they would rent it to people so they could come into the United States illegally, identify themselves falsely, work, make money, and have a social that they could use. It sounds like there are drivers who are doing that very same thing today, where they rent their, you know, I guess their Uber driver status to somebody else. Say, you drive, you pay me, you don't have what it takes to get signed up with Uber, but I do. And then they put the riders of Uber at risk. Is that right?
1: And that is what's happening. So multiple people are using the same driver's license and they kind of look alike. They don't really look alike. They don't speak English. They're not reading English. And that gets very dangerous because when I confront them in Washington, D.C., they kick me out of their Uber. So I can tell you handfuls of times that I've been kicked out of Ubers in Washington, D.C. I call the Uber emergency number and they try to help me, but they really don't do anything because they don't even know who's driving the Uber because a fake license or a license from someone else was used. So the only way to handle this is to have ICE deport. But in Washington, D.C., the mayor, the current mayor, Mariel Bowser, she is not running again. Thank you, God. She's not running for mayor of D.C., but she has been blocking deportations. She's blocking ICE just like a lot of the Democrat mayors are doing around America, especially in Los Angeles. The mayor, Karen Bass, is blocking the deportations. In Chicago, the Democrat mayor is blocking. We've got a major problem because we can't deport because the mayors block the deportations. And honestly, when the deportations happen, because I gauge this by what happens in Washington, D.C., when I see ICE deporting in D.C., I actually get an all-American driver from Virginia or Maryland, someone who cares. But when the gangs take over, when these foreign gang members take over Uber and Lyft, then they kick out the all-American drivers, and the all-American drivers get really actually like bullied. And so Uber and Lyft never really cares about that. So the bottom line is we need the deportations to happen so that we, the people, America first, we can get the jobs. You know, I've been so poor in the last 10 years that I've had to be an Uber driver for a month. And the bottom line is I was getting pushed around by foreign gangs who control the Uber and Lyft driving jobs.
0: You would think that, but if the company is aware of this, there are ways to resolve this, aren't there? If you said, if we ever catch somebody else driving on your ticket, it could only happen with your, I mean, in other words, if somebody's going to loan their Uber driver status to somebody else, they're either passwords or sign-ons or something, and say, if we ever catch you doing this, you won't drive for Uber anywhere in America, or you won't drive for Uber.
1: They don't care.
0: They don't care.
1: They don't care because they're using fake information. It's so easy to get the fake Social Security number, the fake ID. You and I could get a fake ID right now today in any city in America.
0: True.
1: It just depends how much money you want to spend. So they don't care. And so this is a constant battle. And that's why we've got to support the ICE deportations, because that's the only way to make sure that Americans get the jobs first. And that's what we need to do. As a matter of fact, there was a big issue in Washington, D.C., where the mayor of Washington, D.C., Mariel Bowser, who I said again, she's not running, thank God, for mayor again. But she kicked out an American company that was competing with Uber and Lyft.
0: I remember
1: that. She told them they couldn't do business in D.C. And I interviewed the owner of that company. It was called the Empower app, and you could get an

0: American driver. You could get a female
1: driver.
0: And
1: by the way, you made more money, didn't you?
0: Wasn't it? Made more money.
1: More money to the driver.
0: More money.
1: Better service.
0: You make more money. You make more money because they pay Americans more money. And that's why it's so important that we are America first and we give the jobs for Uber and Lyft to American people first. And
1: you know,
0: Uber and Lyft
1: I guess
0: needs
1: what
0: to
1: I'm
0: really take that.
1: You know what I'm wondering, Corinne, is there a way to push? Because if you told any company, say two big companies dominate the marketplace, in this case Uber and Lyft, but if you told Coca-Cola and Pepsi, hey, you can get one over on Pepsi, if you start actually saying, we're going to follow the rules, we're going to provide good service, we're going to do all this, and they aren't, that you'd be able to get a tremendous advantage. There might be some liberals out there who would say, oh, I don't care if I have an illegal alien driver. But I would think that most people, out of a sense of personal safety, would say, I want a legitimate driver, one who actually goes by his real name, isn't going to assault me, etc. I would think that one of those two companies could really steal a beat on the other one if they did that. Am I wrong?
0: I mean, they tried it in Washington, D.C. The mayor of D.C. made sure I went through the court system and that company got banned from being able to work in D.C. So it's really shocking. These Democrat mayors are the problem. And we have to make sure, you know, the midterms are coming in Los Angeles on June 2nd. We've got the mayor's race and it's heating up. We've got Spencer Pratt running for mayor of Los Angeles. We need to make sure he gets elected with Alex Villanueva as sheriff. We've got to rebuild our cities that have been just destroyed by Democrat mayors and sheriffs.
1: I think that's a great idea. That's Corinne Clifford. She is a prominent member of the White House Press Corps, an independent journalist based in Washington, D.C., and she not only rides in Ubers, but she's occasionally had to drive those Ubers as well. Corinne, thank you very much. Glad to have you with me and always glad to take your calls at 866-HEY-LARS. That's 866-439-5277. Send your emails to talk@LarsLarson.com. Check out our Instagram feed and our other social media. And you can always tell Alexa to play the Lars Larson Show.

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1: Welcome back to the program. It's a pleasure to be with you, and I'm always glad to get to your phone calls and emails. You know, an awful lot of people misunderstand what the First Amendment actually affords. It affords protection against the government taking away your right to be able to practice any religion you want or no religion whatsoever. But there is one that gets under my skin, and we've covered it over the years, and that is the idea that public schools need to make accommodations for any child of any religion to practice their religion. Except that these days, the public schools tend to play favorites. And there is one religion in particular that gets some favorite treatment while other religions do not. I thought we'd talk about that with Terry Kristoff, who is author of the Smart Girl Politics Letter. Terry, welcome to the program.
2: Hi, Lars. How are you?
1: I'm doing very well. So what does the Smart Girl Politics letter had to say about the fact that some public schools provide amazing accommodation and even resources like dedicated prayer rooms for Muslim students, but they don't do the same for Christians?
2: Yeah, we had a lot to say, and actually it's also being shared on redstate.com so people can find it very easily. I am in Virginia, which is a very wacky state, and I like to kind of keep up with what's going on various areas. And something popped to me on X earlier this week, and that was the fact that Charlottesville, which is a pretty famous city, it's home of University of Virginia. Because of that, it has become more left-leaning as time goes on, and that seems to be bleeding into other areas. So the public school system there in Charlottesville has rolled out a bunch of perks for Muslim students as Ramadan began recently, and it goes on for an entire month. They are offering certain perks to these students, including prayer rooms that they can go to during the day to pray, and then also meals that they can get, obviously, if they are fasting during the day, and they can grab these meals to bring home to have at night when they break their fast. And that was really kind of shocking to me, having lived in Virginia and sending three kids through public schools here. I've never seen any sort of accommodation like that made for

0: or Christians or any other religion during a special time. So I thought that kind of needed to be talked about a little bit more. So yeah, that's kind of what I've been trying to bring some attention to.
1: Terry, I absolutely agree with you. And I guess what really disappoints me, maybe disappointment's too soft a word, is when the public schools decide we should do something special for one group. You would think that they would automatically say, well, if we're going to do this for Muslim kids, what are we doing, if anything, that is the equivalent for Christian kids, Jewish kids, and people of other faiths? And yet it sounds like Charlottesville Public Schools didn't do any of that. Or
0: no, no. And it made me think. I'm not in the Charlottesville area. I'm in Loudoun County, which is maybe the
1: Terry, that is ground zero for certain kinds of protests, yes, and especially transgender nonsense, right?
0: Yeah. So I wanted to take a look at a little closer to home and see what's going on here. Like, maybe this is an outlier. Maybe Charlottesville has just gone bonkers. But no, I mean, here in Loudoun County, which nobody's going to be surprised, they offer the same thing. You can get a to-go meal, and you can have, if they need a little space to go for a prayer room, they can do that, the Muslim students during Ramadan. And now I am a Catholic, so what I did was search and look and see what for Lent, because Lent is a big season for Catholics. What kind of accommodations are being made for Christian students during Lent? And if you Google it, there is nothing. Lent and Loudoun County Public Schools, you will get nothing. If you do Loudoun County Public Schools and Ramadan, you get, here's where you go to sign up for your meal. Here's what you do to get your special accommodations. But Lent, Easter, they're not even on the calendar. And what I note in my article is that Eid, which is the last day of Ramadan, is not only on the school calendar in Loudoun County, it's a holiday. It is a day off for students. So there is no parity. And it's crazy to me that this is being offered. Christians are going to have to fight to get that same thing. So I feel like we're getting an erosion of the rights of other religions, as Muslims are kind of starting to get more preferential treatment, the rest of us, our rights are being eroded. And I'm not surprised here in Loudoun County, but I started to kind of look further afield, and it's really not uncommon.
1: Well, because Terry, if people have asked me this before, do you want religion taught about in public schools? I said, that's fine. Teach it. Do you think I'd be right in assuming the schools even in Loudoun County, the school board is probably majority Christian? I'll bet the school administrators are majority Christian. I'll bet the teachers are majority Christian. You'd think some of them would have stood up and said, hey, if we're doing this special thing for the Muslim kids, we've got to do something for the Christian kids as well. Why didn't any of them stand up?
0: Because diversity is the name of the game. It is the goal. It is the one overriding thing that they're all going for. So, yes, I would agree with you. I would say that the vast majority of the decision makers around here are Christian, but they're also women. And that's the problem. I mean, I have no shame in saying it. These other women, they value diversity and the good feeling, the fulfillment they get in this idea that they're working towards diversity, and don't realize the damage or don't really care about any damage they might be doing. And to me, here in Loudoun, the only way that you're going to make any changes, and it's going to be a hard one, is to really, you have to make a big stink about it. And who wants to do that? Like, it's an unfortunate situation. Yeah, no, I mean, I don't have any kids anymore in the schools, but I have plenty of friends that do, and I don't think they're aware of this kind of thing, that it's these little creeping things of special Ramadan privileges, and that's just a small thing, but it's a sign of a greater problem, the emphasis that's being on what I would call invaders. I mean, in my area, they are not people that integrated society.
1: They're not going to assimilate. That's Terry Kristoff, the author of the Smart Girl Politics Letter. By the way, I've got a question for you. What would happen if you got sick while you're traveling this summer? Whether you're flying around America, taking a road trip, or just heading out with the family locally, the last thing you want to do is be away from home without the medications that you rely on. And that's why it makes sense to be prepared before you travel. 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
1: Election week is upon us, but how long will it take to put all the bad blood behind us? Hey, it's Hal Dane. Join me on the show Monday morning, 8:15. We talk about everything under the sun with Moon Griffon, and the Senate race is going to be at the top of the docket. Also on the show Monday morning, we get caught up with New Orleans and company. Will Green from LABI stops by. We talk men's health in our Medical Monday segment, and then we've got the Breck Room. Oh, and of course, a Moral Dilemma Monday. Join me 6 till 9.
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8: Welcome back to the program. It's a pleasure to be with you. And I guess in the interest of full disclosure, I should share with you that I have some so-called assault weapons. I don't like the terminology. I think it's disparaging and I think that it's pejorative. But I'll use the liberals' term for it because in Virginia, the Commonwealth of Virginia has now been captured by Democrat know-nothings. And they have decided in the Senate in Virginia to pass a bill, hoping to make it a law, that would make it a crime to own a so-called assault weapon, what the rest of us call a semi-automatic sporting rifle. It is not at all a military weapon. But having said that, Bob Barr joins me now, former member of Congress and former CIA analyst. Hey, Bob, welcome back.
9: Well, thank you, Lars. And you mentioned an AR platform rifle. There is one reason, above all others, that the AR platform rifle, which is semi-automatic, it's not automatic, is the most popular rifle platform in America. And that is because it is so ergonomically, ergonomically perfect. The way that that rifle in the AR-15 version, and there are many others, is configured. That's why people enjoy it. It is a tremendous firearm for marksmanship, for hunting, and it's got a bad reputation because it looks mean, which is the sole criteria or major criteria that liberal anti-gun groups use to make firearms illegal. Oh, it looks mean, so let's put it on the list. That's what happened with Feinstein years ago in the Congress.
8: Yeah, because when you point out to them that the Mini 14 that I own shoots the same bullet at the same speed with roughly the same accuracy, but does not, it looks like an old-fashioned rifle, if you've ever seen a Mini 14, but it does the same function, and you say, but it doesn't look, as you said, mean or scary or tough, depending on your attitude toward AR-15s. I like my AR-15s. They're very flexible. You can change out various parts in them. And in fact, one of the things I like best about introducing new shooters to the AR-15 is that a spring in it that takes up much of the recoil makes it actually easier to shoot than most rifles for brand new shooters.
9: It is used by a lot of groups for exactly that purpose, because

It has very little blowback. It has very little recoil. And the way it is configured with the pistol grip and the forward hand grip on it for your left hand, for us right-handed shooters, for example, it makes for a very comfortable and very accurate rifle, which is why it is so popular among various...

0: manufacture, purchase, transportation, or transfer, but they also ban possession. Is the Commonwealth of Virginia really anticipating that law enforcement is going to go door to door and confiscate every AR or every semi-automatic rifle in the state?
1: I don't think the legislature, even though it is controlled by the Dems right now, and they have a very liberal governor in Abigail Spanberger, I don't think that they will go that far, but they will certainly try. I mean, they're doing it piecemeal right now, as you say. It's the European model. The Europeans, as you and I have discussed this over the years, the Europeans are unfortunately far ahead of us in terms of gun control legislation. And that's exactly where Virginia, which used to be, you know, among the greatest, most freedom-loving states in America's history, where they've come now with this liberal legislature and this liberal governor, Spanberger. It's very unfortunate because Virginia, the Commonwealth, has such a rich history of freedom for our country.
0: Hey, Bob, you're a lawyer, aren't you?
1: Yes, sir.
0: Okay, I'm not. But there's a phrase I've always liked from the courts called arbitrary and capricious. And the courts generally don't like it when you have a rule, but you only enforce it now and then, or you only enforce it in a way that's arbitrary or capricious. Like, well, is everybody held to that rule? No, but every once in a while we run into somebody and then we slap the rule down on him and throw him in jail. The courts don't like arbitrary and capricious, but wouldn't this be exactly that? If they said, you can't possess one of these rifles, and then you say, okay, are you going to go door to door and confiscate them? No, but when we run into somebody, so somebody has a house fire, you know, and the fire department comes, and one of the fire department members says, hey, while we were in there putting out the kitchen fire, we saw the guy has an AR-15 hanging on the wall. So he tells the police, and they come by and take that man's gun. Wouldn't that be the very definition of arbitrary and capricious?
1: Well, it would be, and the scenario that you just described is not a hypothetical one. That has, in fact, happened. It's a real problem. I don't think that if what we're talking about here would pass and be implemented, that with the current makeup of the U.S. Supreme Court, I don't think it would withstand muster. However, you know as well as I do that once one of these cases gets started within a jurisdiction and then a state and then a federal appellate circuit that upholds a gun control measure, you know, it can remain in effect for years before it finally gets to the Supreme and is overturned. So in the meantime, the citizens in that particular jurisdiction may be completely without the protection of the Second Amendment until it gets all the way up to the Supreme Court.
0: Well, and it means that they're very much in jeopardy, too. And usually the law doesn't like people being in jeopardy. They say there have to be limits, statutory statutes of limitation, things like that. So do you live under that? Do you walk down to the police station and surrender your firearms only to find out a few years later that the law was unconstitutional to begin with? That kind of nonsense should not apply to free Americans in this country. That's Bob Barr, former member of Congress, former CIA analyst. Hey, I can tell you this. 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
1: You know, I love the state of Massachusetts just because it occasionally delivers up some real liberal insanity. Consider this. In the state of Massachusetts, if you fix your own running toilet in the middle of the night, you could face a hefty fine. Now, to talk about that, Mark Wheat joins us now, who's general counsel, that means he's a lawyer, for Advancing American Freedom. Mark, welcome to the program. How are you?
2: Oh, doing great. Thank you for having me.
1: Now, I'll have to confess, I guess I'm doing it to a lawyer, so you'll keep my secret. I have occasionally worked on my own plumbing. Now, am I allowed to do that? I don't live in the state of Massachusetts. If I lived there, if I subjected myself to that, I actually live in a very liberal state of Washington. But am I allowed to fix my own plumbing?
2: You know, we have 1,800 members of Advancing American Freedom in Massachusetts. And if they said on the radio what you just said, they might have an inspector come and assess them a fine for working on their own toilet.
1: Now, you make the point that this isn't just a small peculiarity of Massachusetts. It's actually something significant because it cuts against the very idea that if I own my property, if I own my house, I have the right to work on my house and to work on my property, don't I?
2: Yes, and you know, this is kind of a small issue, but it's going all the way up to the Supreme Court, not because we have real compassion for people with leaky toilets in Massachusetts, but because this stands for something much more important. And really, since the Roosevelt administration deal, a lot of property rights are not protected, and we think now that the federal government is taking equity positions in companies, that this is a time where we really have to get serious about the secret sauce of America, and that is protecting property rights and allowing people to be the entrepreneurs that they're intended to be.
1: Well, see, there you go, Mark. You bring up another favorite subject of mine. People, some of my audience thinks I agree with anything Trump does. I do support Trump, but I didn't at all agree with the idea of having the federal government take equity positions, buy a bunch of stock in American companies. And I know there are people who say, well, what should those companies do if they're short of cash? I said, they go out to investors and they offer something up, kind of like a large version of Shark Tank. And what if they can't find investors? Well, too bad. Then you go out of business, right?
2: Yeah, I mean, that is what made America great. So we're in the same boat as you are. A lot of things that the Trump does, we just think is fantastic. Some things, we're like, the Constitution doesn't allow that. And

0: And one of those things is taking equity positions in companies. It's just like having a local bureaucrat on the town council come by and say, hey, we understand you replaced a valve yesterday in your home. You're going to have to come downtown with us and pay a fine. It's ridiculous. That's not what America is about. We need to restore these property rights that have been eroded since the New Deal.
1: Mark, we should mention the name of the guy involved at the center of all this, John Carbon. He's a former Blackhawk crew chief and a federally certified aircraft mechanic, and Massachusetts took issue with him fixing or securing a valve without getting a permit because they won't give him a permit to do it on his own.
0: Now, I would think a Black Hawk helicopter mechanic would know more than any plumber I could hire, right? I mean, this is someone who is very, very special. They wouldn't put him in this position if he didn't have incredible aptitude and training. And the fact that he couldn't even bring a lawsuit, you know, he would try to get into court and the court would throw it out, saying, you know, it's not an enumerated right in the first 8 amendments of the Constitution. We're not going to allow you to say that there's a constitutional right to doing what you're trying to do. And our argument is, look, the Dobbs decision, which overturned Roe v. Wade,
1: yep,
0: they said in the 14th Amendment, there are two rights or two pathways to assert a right. One is that enumerated in the first 8 amendments,
1: yep,
0: or can it be found in our nation's history and traditions? These are ancient rights that should be acknowledged.
1: Am I right in reading this that what the folks in government are doing is they're trying to protect their friends in the labor unions that represent the workers who would do the work for Mr. Carbon if he had to actually hire a plumber?
0: You know, that happens all the time. You know, they're from plumbing all the way to corporate boards. There's always an effort by vested interests to try to take over a government regulatory body. And George Stigler won a Nobel Prize on economics for writing about this on the market for corporate control and dominating regulatory agencies. So it's nothing new for unions. It's nothing new for big companies. When I was working for the House Commerce Committee, when we first took the majority in 1995, the Republicans, we had a manufacturer of washing machines come in and they said, please do not eliminate the regulation on energy water efficiency for the products that we make. And we're like, why on earth would you want that? And they said, well, because we already made the adjustments and we want to hurt our competitors and making them comply with these regulations.
1: That's Mark Wheat. Mark is the general counsel for the group called Advancing American Freedom. And Mark, I'm glad your group is fighting this fight. By the way, think about this. You're at work, your phone rings. It has your kid's number, and it's your kid's voice, panicked, saying he's been in an accident, he needs money, and he needs it wired right now. You move heaven and earth. That's what you do. Well, that's what the scammer is counting on. Here's the play. The criminals buy your phone number and your family details from data brokers. 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
6: What's a lever action? 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
7: From ABC News, I'm Dave Packer. We're hearing from a U.S. official that Trump administration special envoy Steve Witkoff is heading to Switzerland, where Jared Kushner is expected to join him. This is talks between the U.S. and Iran, originally set to begin on Friday, were postponed. Iran wants to see Israel's attacks on Hezbollah stop, but Israel's not a party to the deal. President Trump today with this threat to Iran.
8: We have an agreement that was signed last night, and it's 60 days. They have to make a deal, otherwise we will do things that won't make them happy.
7: His comment as the president unveiled the new Air Force One, $400 million 747 gifted to him by the government of Qatar.
9: The Pentagon spent 1 year and hundreds of millions of taxpayer dollars to retrofit the plane and make security upgrades. And when Trump leaves office, the plane will leave with him, ownership to be transferred to his presidential library.
8: This plane was transformed into a flying White House at a level of luxury that nobody's ever seen before.
9: The president then signing a panel of the plane.
7: ABC's Mary Bruce, a manhunt in Missouri.
10: Kansas City police say Oscar Sanchez Munoz shot five people, killing one and injuring four others.
11: They were driving down the highway or roadway when one or more shots were fired into their vehicles.
10: Police descended on two homes where they thought Sanchez Munoz could be. One caught fire at the other, spent shells from the ammunition police used to get inside, littering the ground. Several windows shattered. A search of the place ended, though, with no sign of the suspect.
7: ABC sees Aaron Katursky. Millions across the South on alert for a flash flood emergency as remnants of Tropical Storm Arthur continue to batter the Gulf Coast. In Evanston, Illinois, the annual Juneteenth Walk for Freedom taking place today. The 2.5-mile route symbolizes the 2.5 years it took for news of the Emancipation Proclamation to reach enslaved people in Texas. ABC News.
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10: Welcome back to the Lars Larson Show. Well, I'll bet you already know what I think about the news that came that two Detroit cops got suspended without pay for calling federal immigration agents during traffic stops. I don't think that should be happening at all. I would imagine that Mike Cox agrees with me. Mike is a Marine Corps veteran. Thank you for your service, Mike. And former Attorney General running for governor in Michigan. Mike, welcome to the program.
11: Hey, Lars. Thank you very much. And what you didn't cover is I spent 13 years as a homicide prosecutor in the city of Detroit working with Detroit cops each and every day. And ironically, my wife was a 14-year veteran of ICE. So it is amazing the assault on law enforcement these days by these crazy, whorish local Dem officials who don't realize the tough job that ICE agents have, that local cops have. And, you know, the prospect that the chief of Detroit Police Department is going to fire two officers for actually doing their job. One of the officers just last year was named Officer of the Year for his precinct. And he stopped a number of illegals on a felony warrant and couldn't talk to them. So he called Border Patrol, which have translation experts. And he gets jammed, Lars. This is a world turned upside down, isn't it?
10: Yeah, and was their firing based on any kind of formal policy? I know some states are so-called sanctuary states, but is Michigan a sanctuary state?
11: Michigan is not.
10: Didn't think so.
11: The city of Detroit calls itself a welcoming city.
10: Huh.
11: A welcoming city, but when you look at its ordinance, it's the same as the sanctuary city. And the irony is the recent mayor of Detroit, Mike Duggan, is also running for governor and lying about Detroit being a sanctuary city. But the Detroit police chief outed that lie. I didn't mention the other officer, Denise Wallet Sergeant, 27 years on the job. 27 years on the job without an incident. She stops, she goes to the scene. The cops on the street call her in, and the guy had a fraudulent ID. It was clearly fraudulent. It was illegal. Yep. And so they have portable scanners now, Lars, where they can do fingerprints. And sure. You know what? The fingerprints don't show up. So they call the feds, right? I mean, it could be a terrorist. It could be who knows what. And she gets jammed. We started a GoFundMe page for them. Right after we did that, the chief backed off firing them, but they're still out a month's pay, suspended. And, of course, they're going to have a permanent discipline in their record, and that's going to cost them money down the road in terms of their pension and future promotions. It's a crazy, crazy.

0: the shame. And, you know, folks across America should stand up for these Detroit cops.
1: I think you're right. Mike Cox is with me. He's running for governor in Michigan. As he said, he has a background as a homicide prosecutor. But, Mike, a couple of things I want to ask you about with regard to that. But before I do, tell my audience how they can see your website, your social media, and find out more about your campaign for governor in Michigan.
0: Absolutely. It's really easy. It's Mike Cox 2026 is my website, M-I-K-E-C-O-X 2026. My parents made it very easy. And I mean, then you can find me on X at Mike, M-I-K-E underscore Cox, C-O-X.
1: See, Mike, over the years, I mean, I can't remember ever calling the cops, but I knew I could always call 911. And most citizens, they call the police because they've got some kind of problem. Oftentimes it's a person, and they want the police to come and take the problem away. And if necessary, convict them of a crime. I'm all in favor of that. Incapacitate them by putting them in jail or prison for a time or under supervision of one kind or another. In the case of ICE, you get to take the problem person, whoever it is, could be a pedophile, could be a rapist, could be a murderer, armed robber, and they get to be removed from the country, not from the city, not from the county, not from the state, but have them removed altogether. I would think that most Americans would be in favor of that, saying, we don't want to pay to give him three hots and a cot in the jail for the next year. We'd like him removed altogether from the United States, and that's what ICE will do, and they do it. All you have to do is call them and say, we've got somebody who's illegal here. You take charge of him. And if they are truly illegally in the country, they're gone. Wouldn't most Americans be in favor of that?
0: 100%. Look, the reality is folks broke our law coming here. And we have a right to say, no, you can't do that. No. In fact, I'm my parents are immigrants. And you know what? They came here the right way. They applied. And legal immigrants don't want people cutting in line and cheating. And the people of America had a right to say that my mom and dad could or could not come here. And you know what the price of my dad coming here was? He had to go fight in Korea and a machine gun crew. And he earned his way through. So, I hope folks also go to GoFundMe.com and look up Sergeant Denise Wallet and Officer James Corsi.
1: Corsi, so C-O-R-S-I. Like
0: common spelling, Wallet and Corsi, C-O-R-S-I, and they can help these folks out. And Lars, we haven't even covered what else is popping off here in Michigan. Our Supreme Court, loaded with progressives, are trying to pass a rule that ICE can't arrest illegals in a courthouse. Why does that matter? Because courthouses, people have to go through
1: metal detectors.
0: Metal detectors. So it's the safest place in the world to arrest illegals instead of out on the street. And that's how irrational would be, progressive do-gooders are being right now, and really upsetting the rule of law and really making our streets more unsafe. In my own town of Livonia, Michigan, where I live, my wife tells me maybe we should move, but we won't. We love the place, but we're represented by Rashida Tlaib, so that gives you an
1: idea.
0: Oh,
1: my God. But, well, lucky you.
0: Yes, yes. So our mayor recently, it's a safe town, despite the fact we vote for a goofy congresswoman. Our mayor recently jumped into this fray, and she doesn't want the local cops to help ICE. And just last month, we're like your average American bedroom community. Just last month, ICE picked up a guy near my neighborhood who was a B&E man, had felony convictions for B&E and drugs, and no racial profiling, Lars. He was from Israel. And so it's like, there was none of this progressive bullcrap going on. It was a function of, hey, he's a B&E guy here illegally. He poses a threat of, like, folks who own homes, which, by the way, breaking and entering is a violent crime. And ICE came in, removed him from the streets near me, and making my town safer. Yep. And shouldn't we all applaud that?
1: I would think. And, Mike, 10 miles from where I'm standing, ICE tried to take two Trende Araguas into custody. One was a gang member. One was a human trafficker, a woman. And they confronted them. These guys tried to run over the ICE agents with a car, and they got shot. And then they drove away and they called the local police.

and said, help us, help us. ICE is trying to get us. And the local cops helped them out. I mean, that's how crazy an America we have. That's Mike Cox, Marine Corps veteran, former attorney general, former homicide prosecutor, and now a candidate for governor in the state of Michigan. 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
9: 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Will Green from LABI stops by. We talk men's health in our Medical Monday segment, and then we've got the Breck Room. 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
0: Welcome back to the program. I don't know if you've noticed this, but the Democrats tend to be very, very careful about their relationship with unionized police and unionized firefighters. And why is that? Well, because ordinarily the unions belong lock, stock, and barrel to the Democrat Party. They give almost all their donations, you know, campaign donations and the like. They give them to the Democrats. Now, the first responders, the emergency service folks, are a little bit different because in general, I've found that firefighters tend to be a whole lot more conservative than most government workers, and police much the same. Although, who knows, that could be changing as they try to get rid of all the conservatives in both the police and the fire service. But what happens when Olympia, in this case, lawmakers in Olympia, decide to treat the retirement funds of first responders like some kind of government piggy bank that you can break open anytime you feel that you're short of cash? Well, that's exactly what the Democrats are doing in Olympia. I thought we'd get the details from Ryan Frost, who serves as Director of Budget and Tax Policy at the Washington Policy Center. Ryan, welcome back.
11: Hey, Lars, thanks for having me.
0: So what are they doing? Am I stating this, overstating this, if I say they're raiding the pension funds of police and firefighters?
11: Nope, you're saying it absolutely correctly. So this is the Left One plan, which closed in 1977. And so most of the police officers and firefighters in that plan are retired. But, you know, there's 20 to 30 years until the last benefit dollar is going to be paid out to these guys. So it seems very premature to be going in and taking money out of the fund.
0: How much are they taking?
11: They're looking at taking about $4 billion out of the funds.
0: $4 billion? Wow.
11: Yep. And it's you can see just how serious they are because the House and Senate both put out their supplemental budgets a couple of days ago, and they are both relying on those funds to balance their budget.
0: And obviously, the fact that they're raiding $4 billion from what they say is an overage, you know, a surplus of funds that maybe won't be needed. But as you said, we don't know if they'll need the money over the next 20 or 30 years that they pay out the retirements for the remaining firefighters and cops that are in there. But it hasn't held them back from other kinds of tax increases either. It's not as though they said, well, you paid all this money for the firefighters and the cops. They're not going to need it because we've got their pensions covered. So instead of raising taxes, we'll take the money out of here. They're going to do both. They're going to raid the piggy bank and raise taxes.
11: Yeah, that's right. I just spent most of my morning in Olympia testifying on the income tax bill. So yeah, they're relying on all these taxes. They're relying on the Left One surplus and the income tax fund. The budget for 2027-29.
0: By the way, Left, you know, that Ryan's referring to is the Law Enforcement Officers and Firefighters One Retirement Fund. How did this one come to be in this status where they have nobody new going into it, they have only the remaining members, and they have $4 billion extra dollars?
11: Yes, it was only open for about 7 years, from 1970 to 1977. And the plan was pretty much well-funded all through in the 80s, 90s, and then right around 2000, it actually was so well funded that there hasn't been a single dollar contributed by members or the state and since 2000, so the last 25 years. So they've just been relying on investment earnings to make up the difference and pay benefit checks. And there's a projection that the surplus will continue into the future, but you know we don't know that for sure. And taking this money now is going to be really dangerous if we have a market downturn in a couple of years or some other adverse experience.
0: They can just go back to the taxpayers and ask them to make it up, right? Let me ask you about this. Oregon has a pension fund that, depending on whose numbers you believe, is either $26 billion in the red or as much as $50 billion.

0: billion in the red. How are the other pension funds of the state of Washington doing right now?
1: So Washington's actually somewhat of a success story on the pension front. We have a lot of other awful problems with our budget, but the pensions have historically been well-funded. And so it's been really concerning. Them messing with the pension funds really started last year when they didn't pay a pension debt payment on a couple of the older public employees and teachers plans that also have also been closed for a long time. They decided not to pay the debt payment on those plans for 4 years. So they've taken a 4-year payment holiday on that. And then they also gained.
0: Is that justified, Ryan? I mean, is that, if you're an accountant,
1: no,
0: is that justified?
1: No, it's the most expensive debt we have in our state. Basically every state's most expensive debt is their pension funds. If you allow those funds to be underfunded, they're growing at 7%+ every year. By doing that, and then they also, like I said, gained the assumptions last year with the open plans, so they didn't have to put as much money in. You know, this is going to be billions of dollars down the road that taxpayers are going to have to make up for.
0: I mean, I might almost agree, Ryan, that if they had said, well, our other pension fund we haven't been paying into and we should be, so we're going to take the money that's left over from left and we'll shift it over to the other pensions to cover some of those costs. But I don't agree with them simply ripping the money out and spending it. Can they do that legally?
1: There is some question around the legality of it. There's a committee called the Select Committee on Pension Policy that studied this issue last year, and they got some tax advice from some tax attorneys, and they said, you know, it's likely going to be legal, but we won't know until the IRS makes a ruling. And so that's kind of all they're working with right now.
0: So they could take the money out and then find out it was illegal to take the money out, and then they'll have to put it back?
1: Yeah, that's right. And that's kind of written into the bill near the end, that if this is found to be an illegal closure by the IRS, and the bill would become null and void, and the money would have to go back.
0: And then they can go back to the taxpayers and say, hey, we're short. Now we're going to have to raise taxes some more to put the money back that we took illegally.
1: Yeah, that's right. I mean, that's been the last 6 years of our budget is coming back later after things, either they spent too much money or some program that they passed cost too much, and so then they come back and say we need more money. So that's just kind of par for the course, unfortunately, with their own.
0: Okay, is this thing going to pass, the idea of stealing the money?
1: I would bet it will pass, and I think it's kind of there's even more justification because it is in these proposed supplemental budgets that both the House and Senate have, and so they're really relying on this money to balance their budgets.
0: I mean, I just kind of wonder how the Democrats are planning to explain this. Are any Republicans on board to do this thing?
1: I have not seen any Republican support now.
0: That is Ryan Frost, Director of Budget and Policy at Washington Policy. Thanks, Ryan. 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
8: Welcome back to The Lars Larson Show. Well, the climate cult is angry at Donald Trump. That's nothing new, because they say that Trump is erasing history from America's national parks. Now, I remember when Trump ordered that this happen, they take down all the climate change nonsense that had been inserted onto the signage in national parks. I thought that was wrong when they did it. I thought it was right when Donald Trump undid it. And I thought we'd talk to Steve Malloy about it, senior fellow at the Energy and Environment Legal Institute and a former Trump EPA transition team member. Steve, welcome back.
9: Hey, Lars, thanks for having me.
8: I thought it was, in fact, I thought it would have been a stretch to charge a violation of the Hatch Act, saying you're using national park signage and property and all that to communicate a political message about climate change. But they got away with it, and it wasn't the biggest issue in the world. But now that Trump has changed it back, what is it the left is claiming he's doing?
9: Yeah. Well, so they're claiming that Trump is purging the national parks of history and science. And really what Trump is doing is depoliticizing parks. I mean, you should be able to go to a park and enjoy the park for what it is. And, you know, if there is information provided by the National Park Service, it should just be apolitical. It should just be factual things. But of course, that's not true. I mean, that's not what's been happening. And in with respect to climate change, you know, they had signs that, like, say, Glacier National Park, that these glaciers were going to be gone by 2020. Well, of course, they had to remove those signs because the glaciers are still there. They're not going anywhere.
8: Yeah, and by the way, Steve, I've got to, if you say I've got a dog in the fight, I'd agree with you. When I was a little kid, my dad had graduated from university with a forestry degree. He became a national park ranger, and we lived inside of Glacier National Park in park ranger housing. So I have a soft spot in my heart for Glacier. And the glaciers were there when I was a kid, and they're still there long after. Yeah. But I remember, you know, going up, I was probably, I think it was 4 or 5 years old, but I remember going on hikes and being warned not to feed the bears and, you know, don't become bear bait and all the rest of that stuff. But this is crazy. They're objecting to tearing down signs that were actually scientifically inaccurate, aren't they?
9: Yeah. Yes, but of course the left doesn't care. I mean, the left just wants to tear down Donald Trump. So if he's taking down signs, they're going to be taking him down. These signs and many other signs in the national parks were, you know, politicized, falsehoods and exaggerations and just inappropriate stuff for national parks, you know, maybe appropriate for history books, but a little too stark for national parks. And he's fixing that. The park should be an enjoyable place to go.
8: Dan, if you want to look up history or look up predictions, go ahead. But Steve, yeah. I can tell you, I've got a granddaughter who's about to turn 10 and

about a month. And my wife and I, Nana and I, like to take her to parks and zoos and all kinds of things. And I'll tell you something. I don't know if the left realizes this, but when you walk into a park and every time you turn around, there's another sign that has another bit of this climate. It's usually climate nonsense. Sometimes it's nonsense about stolen lands and things like that. And you look at it and you say, this is really ruining this for me. You know, maybe not for my granddaughter doesn't necessarily know, you know, the background, but I might tell her, well, they're saying here, this is stolen land. It's not stolen land. They're saying here, the glaciers are going to be gone or the polar bears are all going to die. We got more polar bears than we had back when Al Gore was only worth a couple of million bucks. And now he's worth a lot more than that. But forget about all that stuff. But it really does ruin the experience for those of us who see through the nonsense

0: you know, the whole stolen land thing, climate change, and all the other. Look, parks are public property. They should not be politicized. You know, I'm not quite sure we should have national parks. I think they should be privatized, but that's a different story for a different day. But if they are going to be public parks, let's have them be non-political.
1: Exactly. And Steve, I can tell you one. I don't know if this is a national park. It might be a national monument or whatever. But I was in New Orleans once visiting a friend. And he said, hey, take a look across the street. And I said, what is it? He said, that's the slave market. And I said, oh, really? He says, there's a sign there. And I thought it was perfectly appropriate. I mean, it's kind of painful to understand that there was a time where human beings were sold there. But the point is, they didn't destroy it. They didn't, you know, burn it down. They didn't pave over it. They put up a sign and said, this is what was done here. And yeah, I thought that was pretty apolitical. It's saying, this happened. You know, whether you feel comfortable with that or whether it's a good, you know, that you say, oh, that's terrible that that happened. But at least you could say, I've seen the place where they actually put slaves on a block and sold them.
0: Well, then your granddaughter can say, Grandpa, what's that all about? And you can explain it to her. Which is a lot different than this is stolen land. Well,
1: matter of opinion. Ask Billie Eilish about stolen land these days. It's kind of a painful subject lately, anyway.
0: Yeah, and then when it gets to climate, oh my God, most people really can't even explain it to the children. It's just, you know, kids have to believe it because, well, the government is saying it must be true, and of course it's not, because it's political science.
1: In fact, you know what, I don't, and if Trump had really wanted to poke the left in the eye, he could have said, let's put up a sign here and say, at one point, climate extremists predicted that all the glaciers you can see right past this sign were going to be gone by 2020, and whatever year it is now is after 2020, and the glaciers are still there, so take all their predictions. He could have done that. He didn't. He just said, take down the politicizing and just leave it as, this is a glacier.
0: Yeah, I mean, at least that would be factual, right? Everything else is just, you know, when you're predicting things and they don't come true, that looks really bad. But people think they're coming true, and people just get, especially kids, just get confused.
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11: Welcome back to the Lars Larson Show. We keep hearing that young Americans cannot afford what their parents had. You know, the American dream, owning a house, a car, having going to college and all that. But the boomers, did the boomers really have it that much easier? Or have other things changed just to change our perception of the problem? I thought we'd talk about it with Sam Borgi. Sam, is your last name pronounced Borgi?
12: It's Borgi, correct.
11: Borgi. Is a finance analyst and researcher at Investors Observer, and it's a pleasure to welcome you to the program. You kind of, well, I guess my read on the piece that you wrote is that you tried to say this is kind of a false narrative that boomers had it easier and today's younger people have it tough. Tell me what we should know.
12: Yeah, so, I mean, you've seen that narrative quite a bit. It's a bit of a false dichotomy. I think every generation had its challenges. What we found, though, throughout the baby boomer generation and into today is that the cost of everything has gone up significantly. In dollar terms, the prices of homes, cars, and even college tuition, really since the 1970s and 80s, has gone through the roof. So that goes back to things like the value of the dollar, you know, the monetary policy, the debasement of the currency. That's affected everybody. So a lot of the baby boomers who were, you know, smart enough to get in on assets did well. You know, if they owned stocks, if they owned real estate. But for everybody else, the same challenges that we're facing today in terms of affordability started to creep up on the baby boomers as well. So we did a study just to kind of evaluate that, and we found that, again, the price of everything has been going up for several decades now. So owned assets will be left behind, and that's kind of the main message that we're seeing with this data.
11: Well, in fact, you did something interesting that I benchmarked things on gasoline costs or minimum wage, things like that. You benchmarked it off gold. So you said, okay, you think the cars were cheaper back in the 1970s. An Oldsmobile Cutlass, a brand new one, was 86 ounces of gold back then. Today, you could buy a brand new Ford F-Series pickup truck for 8 ounces of gold. Sounds like, you know, if you benchmark it that way, a lot of things have actually gone down in price.
12: Exactly. So mentioned earlier in U.S. dollars, really since 1910, everything is up about 133-fold measured in dollars. But when you measure it in ounces of gold, things are about 42% cheaper over the past.
11: I think we lost. Sam, are you still there? Let's check on that. Let's check on Sam.

0: line and make sure that we can get him back. I don't know if that's a problem on our end or on his end, but Sam Borgi is with Investors Observer. He's a finance analyst and a researcher with Investors Observer. We'll get him back on the line, but imagine that. If you use gold as the benchmark against what you measure things, he says today's 59-ounce cost is almost double the 32 ounces that it cost in 1910. So, going to college, buying a car, buying a house, those kinds of things. Let me get Sam back on the line. Sam, sorry about that little technical problem. What were you saying, though, about how should we really look at this? And why is it that millennials now perceive that they're just unable to do what their mothers and fathers, grandmothers and grandfathers did?
1: Yeah, as I was mentioning, gold is real money. And if you invested in gold over this period, you found that everything has gone cheaper. As I mentioned, over the past 100 years or so, everything from housing to college tuition to automobiles are about 42% cheaper. You compare that. When you benchmark it in dollars, things are 133 times more expensive. So in terms of millennials and that nature, I think that the main issue today, obviously, is the housing market. Home prices have gone up and up. We've had some corrections over the past several decades, but it's been a cumulative gain in home prices. And we found that a lot of the millennials and the Gen Zs are now really struggling to build wealth through the housing market. So the baby boomers had one thing going for them in the sense that you saw interest rates gradually decline over the years. And historically, interest rates are still pretty low today, but millennials are having a harder time getting into the market because housing prices are so elevated. I think the median housing cost right now in the U.S. is like between $460,000 to $500,000, depending on how you analyze median versus average. But you combine that with the labor market, the decline in manufacturing jobs, and the fact that we need to go to college now to get work. Well, you know, how valuable is a college degree? That depends on who you ask and what degree you're going into. But housing is more expensive. The value of a college degree is no longer as obvious as it once was. And all these things are making it a lot harder for millennials to build wealth and for Gen Z to build wealth compared maybe to their parents.
0: And yet, Sam, one of the things I've noticed, the trades right now, the construction trades, they pay very, very well. People routinely make six figures, low six figures, working in construction. And you say, well, those jobs are there and you don't need a college degree to get it. And if you get the college degree, pouring coffee for a living is what an awful lot of college degree holders are doing right now because college degrees are kind of a dime a dozen. Everybody's got one. Am I wrong in looking at it that way?
1: No, you're absolutely correct in looking at it that way. I mean, there is some data that shows that overall, you know, over the lifetime of a career, college degrees still out-earn non-college degrees, but there's a lot of caveats to that. It depends on what you majored in. It depends on where you're working. A lot of the skilled trades are, as you mentioned, have a lot of opportunity. There's labor shortages potentially. Nobody wants to be plumbers and work in construction anymore. Now the key is to convince millennials and Gen Z to actually go into those professions. Right now they're still chasing the college degrees because they think that's going to be their ticket to a career. You know, work has to be done. There's a lot of work in the economy that needs to be done. And you mentioned construction. Plumbing is another, skilled trades are another. The question, though, is getting these younger generations to see that. You know, it's probably not as appealing conceptually to enter the trades versus a college degree, given what we've been told repeatedly by the school system over the last several decades that a college degree is the end-all be-all. So I think it requires a change in mindset. And right now, people are starting to realize that the hard way because, you know, if you're pouring coffee for a living and you have $100,000 in student loans, your life's not going to work that way. Something's going to have to give.
0: Yeah, and in fact, we've got a plumber in the family, and he's a nice part of the family. I won't name him, but he makes about a buck and a half a year. I mean, he's making great money. And every time I pull up to a place to buy a cup of coffee from somebody who's probably making just above minimum wage, I wonder, why aren't you out, you know, making 10 times the money or 8 times the money anyway? To actually go out and do something and be able to point to it and say, I plumbed that building, as opposed to I poured those 10,000 cups of coffee. That doesn't seem to be a point of pride for anyone. That's Sam Borgi. He's a finance analyst at Investors Observer. 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If I'm taking a supplement every day, I don't want to just have better numbers on a lab test once a year. I want to feel that difference. And that's why I stopped wasting my money on fish oil. I kept hearing omega-3s were good for me, but I never noticed more energy, less stiffness, and real relief. So I dug deeper, and I found Native Path Antarctic Krill Oil. 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Krill oil is up to 50% more absorbable than regular fish oil. That means your body can actually use it. And in

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9: From ABC News, I'm Dave Packer. President Trump Friday touting the deal with Iran that's reopened a key shipping channel.
10: Those ships are flowing out of the Hormuz Strait like nobody's ever seen before, actually. There were a lot of them, about 700 of them, and they're pouring out. The oil is all over the place.
9: But those negotiations with Iran on pause. Iran wants Israel to stop attacking Hezbollah. ABC's Mary Bruce.
11: Vice President J.D. Vance was expected to be in Switzerland to kick off the next phase of talks to determine the future of Iran's nuclear program. But before he could leave, Iran postponing because Israel was still trading attacks with Hezbollah in Lebanon. Vance has taken a strikingly harsh tone towards Israel.
12: You're a country of 9 million people. You can't just kill your way out of solving every single national security problem that you have.
11: Israel wasn't included in that deal.
9: Now, Special Envoy Steve Witkoff is en route to Switzerland, where Jared Kushner is expected to join him, says a U.S. official. Severe weather across the south in the wake of what was Tropical Storm Arthur in Atlanta. A massive tree came crashing through the roof of Uchenna Godwin Offers rental house.
13: Power's out in the whole place. The house started shaking and the ceiling started opening up.
14: It sounds like loud thunder, but like very close.
9: Trump administration officials insist they no longer plan to distribute money from an anti-weaponization fund stemming from the president's settled lawsuit against the IRS.
15: Judge Leonie Brinkema, who's already issued an injunction blocking the anti-weaponization fund, has said she would dismiss the lawsuit over it if senior Justice Department officials swear in a declaration that it's truly dead. Instead, the department responds to the judge by saying she can't make the officials do that. Rather than putting forward a sworn declaration in her court, they're pointing to Acting Attorney General Todd Blanche's pledge in a congressional hearing that the fund isn't moving forward.
9: ABC Stephen Portnoy. One person dead, more than 90 injured after two passenger trains collided in England north of London Friday. 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
22: Can we talk about teacher pay raises for just a moment?
21: Okay, I mean, we're going to do that later on too, but okay.
22: Which part?
21: Our digging deep, coming up next block.
22: About the governor.
21: Talk about
22: and,
21: that.
22: And the judgment.
21: Yeah, we're going to talk about that. And then we're also going to talk about school districts that have been able to raise pay for teachers.
22: Which is absolutely important. Well, welcome in. One and all, thank you for joining us here on American Ground Radio. You know, but before we start talking about those teachers and the teacher pay raises, you know, a classroom teacher getting an extra $2,000 and support staff getting an extra $1,000, I mean, that's not some wild-eyed luxury item. And I think this is especially true in a state where teacher pay raise has been a recurring political football for years. I mean, Governor Jeff Landry's argument is pretty straightforward. Education spending has gone up. Enrollment has gone down. Districts have unassigned fund balances. And Louisiana should prioritize teachers over bureaucracy.
21: Okay.
22: I mean, what is so crazy about that?
21: I don't think there's anything crazy about saying we should be, one, we need to be paying teachers more because we have a shortage of teachers. Caddo Parish is behind, what is it, hundreds of teachers? You're looking at a school district. And then, by the way, this is a school district that's been losing students. And yet we've been losing teachers faster than we've been losing students.
22: No.
21: And part of that is because you can go into another industry and you can make more money and work fewer hours. I know people are like, oh, teachers get 3 months off in the summer. Well, it's not a full 3 months. And what they do during the school year, teachers work a lot longer than 8-hour days. And especially since Common Core went in, we took away a lot of the autonomy from teachers, away from them in classroom, which is a dissatisfier for your work. I mean, think about your work. If someone came in, you're doing your work the way you want to do it, and it's having success, and then someone comes in and goes, okay, we're not going to let you make decisions about how you want to do things. You now have to do it the way that we want you to do it. How would you feel about going back to your job the next day?
22: No, I get it. And we're going to talk about that a little bit later on.
21: Okay.
22: Did you see the story from KTBS that says KTBS is
21: up
22: the
21: in Shreveport.
22: ABC affiliate in Shreveport?
21: Our buddy Jeff Beinfor is on that show. Plus, you know, we got a lot of friends on there.
22: We certainly do. But they are reporting that research at LSU Health Sciences Center in mm-hmm. Shreveport.
21: Yeah.
22: Is reporting that the wastewater in Caddo Parish contains some of the highest levels of methamphetamines in the world. In the world.
21: I missed this story.
22: Oh, my goodness gracious. And these findings were presented apparently to the Caddo Parish Commission this
21: okay.
22: week.
21: All right.
22: And they apparently researchers have been monitoring local wastewater since 2020.
21: All right.
22: And
21: should have been monitoring local wastewater a lot longer, but just, I guess, for the sake of this study.
22: And apparently the way that they're doing this, because you're like, well, methamphetamines in, you know, obviously human excrement, right?
21: Okay.
22: Not to gross anybody out.
21: Or people just dumping it down the toilet.
22: No. They are discovering that it is entering our wastewater treatment supply, water yeah. supply.
21: Okay.
22: By human excrement, because
21: okay.
22: they can detect something called amphetamine, which is a chemical byproduct created when the human body metabolizes the methamphetamine.
21: So it's not the methamphetamine that's in the waste, it's amphetamine that's
22: may,
21: in the waste.
22: It may. I mean, the findings are that we have the highest levels of methamphetamine in the world in terms of our wastewater in Caddo Parish.
21: Huh.
22: But... And the way that they're determining that is apparently the way that the body breaks down methamphetamines.
21: Okay. So we got a lot of people on meth, basically, in Caddo Parish.
22: Apparently.
21: In City of Shreveport.
22: I mean, are we the methamphetamine parish or headquarters for the world? I mean.
21: I would have thought it was more East Texas than here, but we're sure we're
22: more
21: close.
22: East Texas? Are you throwing shade on East Texas? There are a lot of folks listening in Texas right now.
21: When I worked in East Texas in news, I cannot tell you
22: how. You used a lot of methamphetamines?
21: No, I cannot tell you how many stories I went on meth raids in East Texas or how many trailers got blown up. And by the way, one of the things, I don't know why, but this was a recurring pattern. The people who were making meth were also bad cat parents. They basically would have hundreds of cats in their house, and they would use the smell of the cat poop to cover up the smell of them making meth. It was some of the worst
22: disgusting smelling
21: Absolutely. Stuff I've ever been to. And it wasn't just once. It was multiple times I went on those police raids when I was a reporter.
22: No, that's absolutely disgusting.
21: So yeah, and maybe it's just proximity, but there was a

0: A lot of meth making in East Texas.
1: But you see what's going on here, though. And we talked about this yesterday, how Louisiana Attorney General Liz Merle is part of this legal action urging the EPA to investigate mifepristone that is in the wastewater.
0: Okay.
1: Because many of our wastewater treatment plants cannot get rid of the pharmaceuticals that are in the water.
0: Okay.
1: And it all, it just seems to be, it just, is it coincidence that this research, it's been going on for 5 years, but my point is, this research project simply reinforces, I believe, what Attorney General Liz Merle is doing. Now,
0: I don't think so because you're talking about scale. So here's one of the things. If you're taking mifepristone, right? How many times do you take mifepristone to end a pregnancy?
1: No.
0: Once. Now, if you're taking meth, how many times a day do you take meth?
1: No, the point is not scale.
0: No, the point is scale. When it comes to chemistry in water, scale is absolutely critical.
1: But the larger issue is that Attorney General Liz Merle is trying to keep babies from being killed.
0: Okay, but babies aren't drinking wastewater.
1: No. But listen, we were talking earlier.
0: Yes.
1: The strategy that she and 13 other attorney generals across the country that they're using, right? Because right now the FDA, and this is related but not related, the FDA right now has dropped the in-person dispensing requirement.
0: They did that under Biden.
1: For doctors.
0: Right, they did that under Biden.
1: With respect to these abortion pills, these baby-killing pills.
0: Right.
1: So now you don't even have to see a doctor.
0: Right.
1: And so the Trump administration is apparently, you know, kind of laissez-faire about all of this, about the killing of the unborn using mifepristone.
0: Okay.
1: And they're saying, let the FDA work out its
0: process
1: rules and its whatever it's going to do.
0: It needs to follow its rules in order to
1: regulate these pills.
0: Okay.
1: Now, let's also remind folks that these pills are being mailed into the state of Louisiana from places like New York State and California. My point here is that she is pointing to this issue of pharmaceuticals for a completely different reason than certainly the fact that there's methamphetamines. We have the highest concentrations of methamphetamines in our water in Caddo Parish. I'm just saying it's interesting because she's kind of piggybacking on that pharmaceutical issue in order to save babies.
0: Okay, but scale is still important when you're talking about contamination of chemicals. Let's get to the top three things you need to know before tomorrow. You need to know before tomorrow, Governor Jeff Landry has declared an emergency for six Louisiana parishes. The list includes Avoyelles, Lafourche, Pointe-Coupe, St. Landry, Tammany, and Terrebonne parishes. All those areas experienced flooding and extreme flooding and storm damage from Tropical Storm Arthur earlier this week. The declaration frees up state funds to help with rebuilding and costs incurred during the storm. Louisiana Department of Wildlife and Fisheries has been involved in high water rescues. LDWF says their crews have helped save 16 people and their pets from floodwaters this week in Avoyelles Parish.
1: Boy, South Louisiana was pounded hard.
0: A lot of rain.
1: A lot of rain, indeed. And
0: some EF1 tornadoes. Second thing you need to know before tomorrow, the superintendent of the Louisiana State Police has announced he's retiring. Colonel Robert Hodges gave his notice to Governor Landry last month and plans on leaving the force this fall. Governor has now named Hodges' replacement. Lieutenant Colonel Frank Besson will take over when Hodges leaves later this year. Besson is the current assistant superintendent and has been with the LSP since 1999.
1: Oh, wow. A lifetime.
0: He seems like a very good candidate because before he was even that, he was a police officer and a sheriff's deputy, and he's gone through the FBI training course. He seems like a very good possibility to lead the state police.
1: Absolutely.
0: And the third thing you need to know before tomorrow, AT&T is donating $25,000 to help Louisiana community and technical colleges. The donation was announced earlier this week. The money will be used for scholarships for low-income students. AT&T Louisiana President David Aubrey said, access to education and workforce training can open doors to opportunity. We're proud to support Louisiana Community and Technical College's effort to help students gain the skills, credentials, and confidence they need to pursue rewarding careers and strengthen Louisiana's workforce.
1: What do you think about that?
0: I think that's a nice gift. We saw another investment, I guess it was by Meta, into community and technical skills earlier. Now, Meta obviously put in a lot more money than AT&T did, but look, it's not a competition. We're going to say AT&T, thank you. That's going to help several kids get their education, and that's a good thing.

0: 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Stick around. We'll be right back.
1: Sit back, relax, and enjoy the show. You're on board American Ground Radio with Louis R. Avalone and Stephen Parr.
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8: Election week is upon us, but how long will it take to put all the bad blood behind us? 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

0: 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Stephen Paul with Lewisaro Avalone.
1: You know, I don't know if this is... I don't know if I should be even citing Wallet Hub.
2: It depends upon the methodology of the actual survey. There are some times when I'll look at a Wallet Hub survey and I'll look through the methodology and I'll go, okay, that makes sense.
1: Okay.
2: And then there's other times I look at a Wallet Hub survey and I look at the methodology and I go, well, that's just a bunch of leftist nonsense that you're throwing in there trying to evaluate something that the numbers you're using don't actually evaluate that thing.
1: Right. And so, you know, they've done these annual rankings for life as working moms for Mother's Day, but this year, for the first time, they did a ranking for life as working dads for Father's Day.
2: So which states have the best life quality for working dads?
1: Well,
2: is that what they're saying?
1: And according to Wallet Hub, it shows Louisiana with an overall ranking next to last, ahead of only New Mexico. I mean, come on.
2: Why?
1: Well, it's Wallet Hub. There's all sorts of
2: see,
1: things.
2: See, this is where I'll look into, because sometimes they'll go, oh, well, do you have enough walking paths? Well, look, maybe that's...
1: Or how many coffee shops do you have?
2: Yeah, I mean, that's, you know, sometimes they'll look at these...
1: You have access to free health care.
2: Yeah, they'll be looking at these things, and that's not necessarily what is related at all to the survey you're doing. And by the way, Wallet Hub also goes through and... They will analyze what they think fathers would like, and they may miss out on what fathers in some areas of the country would like. So, for example, if you live in Louisiana and you're a dad, a lot of dads like being able to go hunting with their kids, and that improves the quality of life for dads in that state, right?
1: If hunting is...
2: If that's what you like to do as a dad.
1: Like to do.
2: So how

0: can you say that this ranking is bad? Because is there a better state to be a dad if you like hunting than the state of Louisiana?
1: Well, you know, but the thing is, it's really, maybe it's really not fair to even rank fatherhood with respect to by states, because fatherhood doesn't get, I mean, being a father doesn't get discussed in the same way that being a mother does, right?
0: No,
1: it's often framed, it's certainly more quietly, less visible, fewer headlines.
0: Well, in the 1950s, there was a TV show called Father Knows Best, right?
1: Yes.
0: It was a sitcom.
1: Yes.
0: Father Knows Best. Okay?
1: Yes. You used to watch it when you came home from school every
0: day. Yeah, I did, because it was on reruns.
1: It was on reruns, exactly.
0: Okay, or My Three Sons, right? Which is a dad and his three sons.
1: I never really got into My Three Sons. I don't know why. I mean, it was in reruns, obviously.
0: My point is that in those days, dads were considered a good thing. But if you look at television now, what's the longest running TV series? It's The Simpsons. Who's the dad in The Simpsons? It's Homer Simpson.
1: Yeah, no, absolutely.
0: We, as a society, we stopped respecting fathers a long time ago.
1: But look, this Wallet Hub survey is certainly not the whole story. The whole story are the fathers who are making it work.
0: Right.
1: The ones who don't have, you know, perfect conditions, but they still create a meaningful life for their families.
0: I don't know if it's that it's fathers who are making it work as opposed to simply fathers who are working.
1: Who show up. And that matters.
0: Are you taking care of the mother of your children? Are you serving her? Are you taking care of your kids? Are you serving them?
1: At times. I mean, but look, sometimes you're succeeding. Sometimes you're struggling.
0: Sure.
1: But continuing regardless. You know, sometimes, I'll tell you, sometimes I feel like the windshield.
0: Okay.
1: And sometimes I feel like the bug.
0: All right.
1: And it just depends on the day. And that's not just being a father. That is just life in general.
0: And either way, you're going to need some windshield wiper fluid.
1: Probably.
0: I don't know what that means to the analogy.
1: I mean, you definitely want to clean the windshield.
0: Sure.
1: From time to time. I'm just saying, for many dads, the work they do is not always visible in a way that gets recognized publicly.
0: Right.
1: It's embedded in routines, in responsibilities, and in moments that don't get recorded and certainly do not get ranked by Wallet Hub.
0: That's true.
1: But they add up. Those moments add up. They shape families.
0: And you create generational blessings by being a good dad.
1: So you know what? Before we go, happy Father's Day to each and every one of you fathers in our listening audience.
0: Let's dig deep.
2: Working in a coal mine, going down, down, down. Working in a coal mine, about to step down.
0: School funding blocked. Judge blocked Governor Jeff Landry's school financing plan. Landry is wanting to take $168 million from funding in non-classroom funds and then give that as a one-time stipend for teachers. But the judge in the case said, hey, there's five constitutional problems with Landry orders. Basically, if you get into it, what the judge was saying is that the executive branch doesn't have the power to move the funds that Landry was wanting to move. That's according to the judge.
1: Right.
0: And that's a preliminary ruling. It hasn't gone all the way to the trial.
1: And apparently that is according to, for those of you following along at home, Article 8, Section 13 of the Louisiana Constitution. It says that BSEE develops and adopts the formula.
0: Right.
1: The legislature funds it.
0: Right.
1: And then the funds are allocated to the parish and the city school systems according to that formula.
0: Right. And that the governor doesn't have the constitutional power to step in and change all this.
1: And neither does the legislature, though. Let's be very clear about that. The governor nor the legislature can step in and change any of that.
0: Yeah, that's the BSEE board has the authority. Now, Liz Merle says, our state attorney general says the court's order is wrong, that the governor can do this, and she's going to fight this ruling and try and make it go through.
1: But she says that all the time.
0: She does.
1: Every time a court says that Louisiana's done something unconstitutional. That's her job.
0: I think regardless, it is complicated, right? It's whatever the governor's trying to do is a complicated way of trying to get these raises through, which in my mind goes, that may mean this isn't the right way to do it. If we're having to move this and move that and do this and do that, instead of just going, okay, we're just going to pass a law, Like, if there's a simple way to do it, and we don't do the simple way, and then we start doing all these complicated ways, a lot of times I'm like, are we doing the right thing in the right way for the right reasons? If it starts becoming overly complicated, I start to question that.
1: Well, Liz Merle says that the governor had already ordered the MFP reduction.
0: Yeah.
1: And that he was constitutionally

0: formally authorized to do it, and says that basically this TRO, for you teachers who are worried about whether or not
1: you're going to
0: get this raise, she says this TRO has no effect whatsoever on the legislative ballot process because the legislature is not a defendant in the lawsuit. And that is a real legal argument.
1: Yeah.
0: And the court is going to have to sort through it quickly because...
1: And again, I'm coming back to this is all complicated.
0: But the plan was supposed to take effect July 1st. There is also a political story here. The
1: sure.
0: legislature ended its session without a final plan to fund teacher stipends.
1: And they did that essentially on purpose because the voters shot down the plan they had of how to get teacher raises. The voters went, we don't want the teachers to get the raises. So the legislature went, okay, we ain't going to do it. And I understand Jeff Landry from a political standpoint is trying to get the raises out. I get that. But while the state's raises for teachers have failed to move forward, some local parishes have been able to do some raises. So this week, Bossier Parish Schools voted to give all their teachers and employees a raise this year. It's the second pay raise the parish has voted for this year. This one's going to be an annual stipend increase from $750 to $1,000. Plus, they have another stipend they usually give in November that was $600. They've raised that to $1,200. So you're essentially looking at an $850 raise for teachers over the course of this year. Earlier this week, right across the Red River, Caddo Parish Schools gave raises of 6% across the board. And there have been other parishes that have been able to do this
0: recently.
1: My thought is this may be how it needs to be done. The state did not give the raise. The legislature didn't give the raise, and the voters across the state didn't give the raise. So if there's going to be a raise, it needs to come from the local districts.
0: But teachers deserve better than uncertainty here.
1: I agree.
0: Taxpayers deserve better than budget maneuvering. And the Louisiana Constitution deserves to be treated as more than inconvenient paperwork when the clock is running out.
1: Agreed.
0: And it is running out.
1: We'll be right back. Stick around.
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0: 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I'm Stephen Parr with Louis Sar Avalone.
1: You know, I am not entirely sure anymore that Robert F. Kennedy Jr. should have been confirmed in the Senate.
0: Really?
1: Why is that? This has really shaken me to the core. You know, I love peanut M&Ms.
0: Yeah, sure.
1: You love M&Ms. You're not so much a peanut.
0: I mean, M&M. I like the peanut.
1: You'll eat both.
0: I like the dark chocolate. That's my favorite.
1: But apparently now, M&M, in a way, I guess to pacify Robert F. Kennedy Jr. and all of his, you know, concerns over, you know, I don't know, dyes in our foods.
0: Yeah.
1: They're going all natural. M&Ms are working to remove those colorful colors that we all enjoy. I mean, that we've enjoyed since children.
0: Like they're just going to get rid of all colors on
1: apparently,
0: M&Ms? Or are they just getting rid of...
1: What is happening in this world?
0: Or are they just getting rid of the specific dyes that have been outlined as being a potential health risk?
1: Well, you know what?
0: What's that?
1: In the moment of reading this story, I didn't read any of those details. All I know is there are colors that are going away, like blue. You're not going to find blue or brown because of Robert F. Kennedy Jr.'s campaign of Make America Healthy Again.
0: How do you not have brown? Browns.
1: The company has had trouble with the colors blue and brown because they're trying to reinvent this without artificial dyes.
0: Okay.
1: And they're having trouble, apparently, with blue and brown. I don't know why. This is according to a story in the New York Post.
0: Okay, but you know we haven't always had blue M&Ms, right? The blue M&Ms.
1: Doesn't matter, Stephen.
0: No,
1: these are the colors of M&Ms.
0: But the colors of M&Ms have changed over time. There was a time when they got rid of red M&Ms, and then they brought them back. And then they said, what color M&M would you like to do? They had a nationwide contest, and they came up
1: okay.
0: with blue. All right.
1: So
0: I'm so sorry. We're out of time.
1: Oh, yeah, we are.
0: We got to call a friend here. We got to phone a friend.
1: That's right.
0: Because one of the things that's been going on, I saw this report that Mississippi, GDP in Mississippi, is now greater than it is for GDP per capita in Britain.
1: That is remarkable.
0: So, and joining us now, Douglas Carswell for the Mississippi Center for Public Policy. Welcome to American Ground Radio, sir.
2: Stephen, it's great to be on air. Thank you for having me.
0: Now, you sound, you don't sound like you're from Mississippi. You sound rather British, and yet you work at the Mississippi Center for Public Policy. What is it you guys are trying to accomplish?
2: We're a free market think tank. We believe in American exceptionalism. We believe that the Constitution drafted by the founders created the greatest republic in human history. We believe that the secret of America's success is small government, maximum freedom, low taxes. And we're pushing for those things very aggressively here in Mississippi. And we think we're getting some results.
0: Small government, maximum freedom, low taxes. I love that. I mean, that's what the American Revolution was really all about, wasn't it?
2: It's a winning combination, isn't it? 250 years ago, America was founded on the idea that government should be accountable, and look what's happened. I mean, put it this way, without getting into boring economics, could you imagine what Elon Musk would have done if he had remained in any of the countries he lived in before he came to America? Would he have prospered if he had moved to Europe?

0: or state in Canada, or heaven forbid, South Africa. No, Elon Musk has become the phenomenal success he is, not just because he's a genius, but because he can create wealth in America. And what Elon Musk has done at a giant scale, every American is free to do every day at their scale. That is why America flourishes.
1: And one of the things that I find really interesting about what you guys are doing, you know, I spent a lot of time in Louisiana, and one of the things that Louisiana has said for many years is thank God for Mississippi, because if it wasn't for Mississippi, Louisiana would be number 49th out of 50, or it would be number 50 out of 50, and there's always Mississippi below. But in recent years, more and more, that is not the case. Mississippi is not the dog that you can kick around when it comes to state rankings on a wide variety of lists anymore.
0: Yeah. Here are a couple of stats. For example, fourth graders in Mississippi now read better than fourth graders in California. And not only do they read better, they do so with about half the money spent on them. Mississippi's economy has grown roughly twice as fast as the economy of Louisiana, three times faster than the economy of New York and Tennessee. Look, as someone who moved their family 4,000 miles to make my home in Mississippi, I love everything about being here, apart from one thing. I get really mad when people try to do down Mississippi and refer to Mississippi like it's 1950-something or, heaven forbid, 1850-something. And so I started to compile a list of all the ways in which Mississippi is doing rather well. For example, did you know that Mississippi's per capita GDP, that gold standard benchmark of economic prosperity, shows that Mississippi has a higher per capita GDP than the UK. Mississippi makes more cars per person than Germany. So I started to compile a list of all these ways in which Mississippi was doing rather well. And it's called MississippiWins.com. And it allows you to go on the website and compare how your state or your country is doing to Mississippi. And I think it's quite an eye-opener. Mississippians now have a higher living standard than people in Japan and most of Europe. Mississippi kids are reading incredibly well. Now, by some measure,

0: that actually the Mississippi free market model is going to become the better advertisement for free market reform than even Argentina.
1: And, you know, I think that's one of the interesting things about this, especially right now with the World Cup going on. You mentioned Mississippi has a higher GDP per capita than Britain. And we've got all these soccer fans, these football fans from overseas that have come through. And I've seen videos of some of them driving through Mississippi going, this place is amazing. What are we doing wrong at home?
0: I love it when I see these soccer tourists coming to America and marveling. Why? Because I've been there. That was me. I've been here for 5 years, and literally there's not been a morning when I haven't woken up in America and thought to myself, thank goodness I'm in America. They are marveling at America, not just because they discover that, you know, a medium-sized college town in America will have a bigger football stadium than their national soccer stadium in Europe, not just because they marvel at Buc-ee's. You can't move in Buc-ee's at the moment without a group of German tourists gawping at it. Wait until they discover that the manager of Buc-ee's in Alabama earns more than the British Prime Minister. Wait until they discover that you could fit the entire British Army into LSU's stadium in Louisiana.
1: Wow.
0: America has leapfrogged Europe materially. Just here in Jackson, the American Air Force has a lift capacity for airplanes that exceeds, just here in Jackson, Mississippi, the United States Air Force has more airlift capacity than all the European Air Forces combined. So when they discover this extraordinary American material achievement, it forces them to rethink. And I think some of them, you know, I remember when I was growing up in the 1980s and the 1990s being told by people that former Soviet citizens would come to the West, stand in grocery stores and marvel at the choice. I think we get a sense of what those Soviets once felt like when Europeans come here and stand at Buc-ee's and stand at those stadiums and marvel at American success.
1: Mississippi's definitely been growing in recent years, and I think it's because they've been embracing some very smart ideas, and the ideas, as you mentioned, the founding of this country. Douglas Carswell, thank you so much for spending some time with us, and we appreciate the work you're doing.
0: A great pleasure. Thank you.
1: And coming up next here on American Ground Radio, we are digging deep. Stick around. We'll be right back.
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2: Good morning. So glad you're here.
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2: 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And this is
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2: 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And this is where my husband
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0: 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Stephen Parr with Louis R. Abalone.
1: You know, for a quarter of Democrats, 25% of Democrats believe America is worse than average compared to other countries. This is according to a survey of The Economist. The Economist / YouGov.
0: Worse in what way? Worse at cricket? What? Worse in what way?
1: Does it matter?
0: Yeah.
1: No, it doesn't.
0: Yeah, I mean, there's some things we're not great at. We don't always make the best curry in America. You know, there's just some things other countries may do better than we do. But when you're talking about things that actually are important, like quality of life, like the protection of freedoms, like the ability to pursue your happiness.
1: That is what presumably the survey was intending to get at. But the fact that that America is worse than average when compared to other countries,
0: that's idiotic.
1: I mean, not because criticism of a nation is inherently wrong, far from it, but because what specific comparison suggests when placed against the broader sweep of history that America is worse than average?
0: Right.
1: I mean, the thing is that for you to answer a question like that, you are obviously, and I know some folks are going to say, oh, yeah, sure, they're just not as smart as you. No, you're obviously ignorant of world history. You're obviously
0: ignorant of current events.
1: Of your own country.
0: Yeah.
1: I mean, seriously. But to conclude,
0: You may be ignorant of statistics. I'm not sure you know what the word average means. It's ridiculous. That is an absolutely ridiculous opinion to have. You know, some people are like, well, that's just your opinion. Yeah. Well, sometimes you have a dumb opinion. That's one of them. It's absolutely statistically impossible to have looked at the situation in other countries and go, oh, U.S. is worse than average.
1: Well, because if you look across the world at those other countries, you'll see that dissent is punished. That speech is restricted. That elections, they're symbolic rather than functional. There are places where economic mobility is limited, not by circumstance, but by design.
0: Right.
1: Where the idea of challenging authority is not encouraged.
0: Yeah.
1: I mean, it is dangerous.
0: Look, just take a look at income inequality. First of all, look at poverty rates. We aren't below average when it comes to poverty in the world. When it comes to income inequality, we are not below average when it comes to income inequality. When it comes to life expectancy, we aren't below average when it comes to life expectancy. When it comes to GDP per capita, how much money you actually make on average, not below average on the U.S. When it comes to freedom for women, not only are we not below average, we're in the tops.
1: 12% of U.S. adult citizens, and they made a point to say citizens.
0: Yeah.
1: 12% say they are somewhat ashamed of this country.
0: And those people have the same right to vote that you do, which means you have to get out to vote, because if you don't, their votes count twice. Let's play a game. Hey, with the queen of hearts. Oh, domino. Like battleship. Shall we play a game? All right, so got Father's Day, right? At Juneteenth, okay? I thought we'd talk about holidays.
1: Okay.
0: All right. According to a 2026 YouGov poll, what are the 10 most popular American holidays? What are the 10 most popular American holidays according to a YouGov poll?
1: And by popularity, do you mean the amount of money that Americans spend on that holiday?
0: No, they just went online. They said, what's your favorite holiday?
1: What's your favorite holiday?
0: And people voted what their favorite holidays were.
1: You got to say Christmas.
0: Number one.
1: Christmas.
0: Christmas, top of the list.
1: You know, because, you know, it's all about the presents, right?
0: No, it's about Jesus.
1: Yeah, I know. Okay. I know. Right. Thanksgiving.
0: Number two.
1: Okay. Let's see here.

0: here. Let's see. Christmas and Thanksgiving. July the 4th.
1: July the 4th. Number 7 on the list. 4th of July.
0: Number 7. Yeah. All the way down on number 7?
1: All the way down to number 7.
0: What about holiday?
1: Yeah. Holidays.
0: What's that?
1: Favorite holidays.
0: Favorite holidays. Easter.
1: Number 4, Easter.
0: Number 4, Easter.
1: Yeah.
0: Okay. Mother's Day.
1: Number 5, Mother's Day. Folks like them some Mama's Day.
0: Actually, I think Americans spend more on Mother's Day than on any... I think I read somewhere that they spend more on Mother's Day than on any other holiday.
1: Except for Christmas.
0: Maybe except for Christmas.
1: Spend the most on Christmas.
0: Yeah. Halloween.
1: Number 3, Halloween.
0: Okay.
1: You've got the top 6.
0: There's not that many.
1: No, you've got 4 of the top.
0: There's really not that many. Yeah. I mean, it's like... I think 9.
1: Well, we got a lot of holidays.
0: Well, you got a lot of holidays.
1: This is the top 10 of the holidays.
0: Okay. What about New Year's Eve?
1: There you go. New Year's Eve. Yep. Yeah. Let me run down the list because we're running a little low on time. You got number 1 Christmas, 2 Thanksgiving, 3 Halloween, 4 Easter, then 5 Mother's Day, 6 New Year's, 7 4th of July, 8 Valentine's Day, 9 Father's Day, 10 Memorial Day. I was surprised Father's Day came in the top 10, but look at that. That's pretty
0: good. I'm surprised Valentine's Day is in that because, I mean, ask any man.
1: Yeah.
0: Do you enjoy Valentine's Day?
1: Yeah, you can. You can enjoy Valentine's Day. All right,
0: you should.
1: What are the least popular holidays?
0: The least popular holidays?
1: Yeah. According to the online poll that you give.
0: Labor Day,
1: yep, number 8, least popular.
0: President's Day?
1: Number 1, the least popular holiday is President's Day.
0: What else is there? Maybe Earth Day?
1: Number 5, Earth Day. Here's the list. President's Day, Columbus Day, St. Patrick's Day, Juneteenth, Earth Day, Election Day, MLK, Labor Day, Super Bowl Sunday, which isn't a holiday, but
0: that's
1: on the list.
0: That's a shame.
1: I know, and then Veterans Day. But look, there's several that didn't even get a vote. Nobody voted for Hanukkah or Kwanzaa or Ramadan or Cinco de Mayo or May the 4th be with you.
0: I love me some Cinco de Mayo.
1: I know. They didn't even get any votes to make the list either way, so I feel like they got cheated.
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1: So Hunter Biden.
0: Yes.
1: Has now challenged Donald Trump Jr.
0: Yes.
1: To a cage fight.
0: Do they first both have to get high on coke and then bring a gun like Hunter did in his videos?
1: I don't know if that might be part of the preparation regimen for the fight, but nevertheless.
0: Does Hunter realize that they're starting to take down the octagon that was on the South Lawn already?
1: Oh, I mean, he'll just go right at it right there on the South Lawn, octagon or no octagon.
0: Just like a rabid raccoon.
1: And so what he said, what Hunter said,
0: yeah,
1: was that he believes some of our folks, you're just not going to believe this. He says, and it's a direct quote.
0: Okay.
1: I believe some of our public spaces are sacred. Now, there was cocaine found in the White House during the Biden administration. Now, yes. Maybe it would be unfair to hang that allegation or that accusation on Hunter, who has struggled with addiction with cocaine.
0: Struggled.
1: And I'm being gracious.
0: Okay. All right.
1: But nevertheless, but he says that he believes some of our public spaces, some apparently, maybe not inside the White House, wherever he stashed allegedly.
0: Is he talking about the Catholic churches that got firebombed during his dad's ministry?
1: He says some of our public spaces are sacred. He said the White House does not belong to Donald Trump.
0: It sure doesn't belong to Joe Biden either.
1: And he's right. It doesn't belong to any president.
0: No,
1: it does. It's right.
0: It's why Ronald Reagan never went into the Oval Office without wearing a coat and tie.
1: And it's one of the reasons that Donald Trump will not pack up White House furniture and silverware and plateware.
0: So what is it? What is the White House
1: like the Clintons did? You remember them packing up all that?
0: I remember all that. But what is this not having a sacred space have to do with him wanting to get into a fisticuffs with Donald Jr.?
1: He just says he was offended. And he wants to take it. I guess he wants to take it out on somebody. And he's figuring, well, Donald Trump Jr. is as good as any.
0: So you're trying to take the high road by threatening physical violence.
1: Yeah, basically.
0: Make that make sense. Is he still high?
1: I don't know. He didn't have to take a drug test before making that post.
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5: From ABC News, I'm Dave Packard. That southern soaker from what was Tropical Storm Arthur is still a threat. Waters rising, millions on alert for flash floods. ABC's Morgan Norwood is in Robertsdale, Alabama.
6: The heat-fueled remnants of Tropical Storm Arthur flooding communities in Stone County, Mississippi. And here in Baldwin County, Alabama, east of Mobile, roads inundated. Millions in the Midwest cleaning up from devastating tornadoes.
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6: So I've been to Walmart already, and it's huge. But what is this? Costco. This is even bigger than Walmart. I'm way too European for this. I'm not able to understand. That's huge. Why is it so big?
7: Carlos found that for us, ladies and gentlemen. This is, it's amazing. Carlos, this is what? People that are
8: people
7: here for...
8: here for the World Cup experiencing America.
7: It's quite amazing, isn't it?
8: The people, I'll find some barbecue clips. The people like that visit the South and Kansas, yeah, they are very amazed by the barbecue and ribs, briskets, and all of that.
7: So they've never tasted anything really like that?
8: No, never before.
7: I saw another story yesterday that now they're having to tell people they cannot pack their ranch dressing.
8: I don't even like ranch. Like, I'm not from here. I don't even like it. I don't get why they get so crazy about it.
7: Because they've never tasted that particular blend of chemicals before in Europe. They don't have those chemicals. They don't have all that fake coloring. They don't have the chemical stuff. And so when you put together these tasty chemicals and then they pour out and you have it over something, they're like, whoa, I've never had anything that tasted like this before. That's why. Oh, welcome, my friends, to the Friday edition of Bo Snerdly's Rush Hour, fastest hour in American media. So looking forward. It is amazing. And I hope we see Carlos. Just keep bringing those in because they are fascinating. Their mind can't comprehend what a Costco is like. I've never...
8: I was shocked the first time I went to Costco as well, yeah.
7: You were?
8: Of course I was. I was like, they sell them, like, so many for so little. I was like, we should get as many as we can.
7: Have you... all right. So there was more stuff that happened yesterday. Give me a second, folks. I have to pray that I don't say anything wrong and bad today. There's so much in the news. Please. Okay. Do you see the stuff that's going on with Major League Baseball? Well, with baseball. The Giants stuff. You had some broadcaster, the story's in the Daily BS today, among other places. By the way, in the Daily BS, we're doing now the Snerdly scale. What we're doing is looking at stories that come from other news sources. And then we tell what the other news sources did and rate it on the Snerdly scale in our own story, whether it's spin, whether it's garbage, whether it's great, whether it's whatever. So we're just starting it. We're going to refine it. But this is really a good thing. We're going to look at the news from a very different, take their own stories, measure them for their objectivity, for their bias, for everything else on the Snerdly scale and the BS detector. And see how much BS we have in this crap. We're gonna refine this down. But anyway, there's a story written by the BS detector that a Giants broadcaster melted down over pictures that put Bible verses on their pride nightcaps. So you have that. And then you have another story today. A pro baseball team forfeits Pride Night game. This, they forfeited the game last night after the players refused to wear themed jerseys. They are a team from the Pennsylvania area. They are called the York Revolution. They are in the Atlantic League, the same league in which Trevor Bauer plays. Who's Trevor Bauer? I don't know. No, I don't. Who is he?
9: He's a former Dodgers pitcher who was...
7: He's a former... people can't hear you. After he's a former Dodgers pitcher that what?
9: Kicked out of MLB for domestic violence.
7: Ooh. Oh, wait. He was kicked out of the Major League Baseball for domestic violence, but then it turned out not to be true. But he's still in the minor leagues.
9: Played in Mexico a couple years.
7: Played in Mexico. They've shipped him down to Mexico and he's back. Anyway, that's who he is. So it's the same league. The York Revolution was not afraid. The team was not afraid, according to Fox, to throw its own players under the bus. They issued a scathing statement that they were deeply troubled and profoundly disappointed by the decisions of these few players. To be clear, this action by the players is completely inconsistent with our vision as the most welcoming place in York, the team said. The jerseys had rainbow sleeves, and it was Pride Night. And so the team is mad because some people on the team objected to wearing the rainbow jerseys. It's funny how pro-choice isn't always accepted. You know, pro-choice, we're told that we should be pro-choice, that people should have a choice. But when people exercise their choice, then apparently other people get mad. Now, look. I don't know. I do know. If somebody told me I had to wear something and I had a religious or a spiritual objection to it, whether other people think it's right or whether it's wrong, I mean, what are you supposed to do? You're supposed to abandon your principles and just say, okay? Have you noticed, by the way, that this whole Pride Month thing is starting to, like, some corporations are not making a big deal out of it like they used to. I think it's starting to lose impact, is what I'm saying. And I can certainly understand some ball players that don't want to get involved in these political, and that's what it is, these political ideological battles on the baseball field. Leave the culture war out of it. Let us just play ball. I get that. Okay, we got a lot of mess concerning the critics of this, of the Iranian deal. I'm hoping that Princess Diana and I can talk about that tomorrow. I can get a take from her. I don't know whether she wants to talk about it, frankly. There's also fun stuff on the Newsoms, which we did talk about earlier this week, but let us look at one of the interesting, we have some interesting bites. How about the one from, I don't have my sheet in front of me, Carlos, but the one from CNN, Anderson Cooper, Paul Begala, and Jennings. It might be 1, 2, 3, 4. Cut 4 on your, is that it? Yes.
10: The third stage is distraction or diversion. And we haven't seen that yet, but you watch. That's going to come soon. I don't know who he's going to invade next or what horrible thing he's going to say about the Obamas.
11: Congressman Goldman was saying that this, the Iran thing, was a diversion from the Epstein thing.
10: A lot of people believe that, and but now he's going to have to divert from this failure.
11: Scott, when the president calls this unconditional surrender by Iran, do you think that's true?
12: I'm sorry I missed Paul's happy hour tonight. It sounded like it was a doozy. Look, here's the reality. The president
10: Kentucky
12: has
10: bourbon, brother.
12: That is... Yeah, that's what you would need. Look, here's what he's done. He's ended a conflict on terms that, frankly, I think politically the American people are going to agree with. Iran has agreed they will not pursue or have nuclear weapons. They have to be held to that. These people have to be held

0: accountable, and no one should trust them any farther than they can throw them. But that's what they've agreed to. The Strait of Hormuz is going to open, the oil is going to flow, and that's going to bring down energy prices. That, you know, as Paul and I have argued on this network many times, the war was, you know, somewhat unpopular in the polling. Ending the war, therefore, is probably going to be popular, particularly if gas prices go down and the Iranians are held to account when it comes to nuclear weapons. So I think the president here, he destroyed their military. Their Navy is at the bottom of the ocean. They have no Air Force to speak of. And, you know, they've agreed on paper, at least, to give up any ambitions for nuclear weapons. I think the president's right to call it a win.
1: Yes, and it, whether right or not, he's calling it a win. And you have some senators BI itching and moaning now about it. We started talking about that yesterday. We played yesterday Vice President J.D. Vance going off on members of the Israeli cabinet who were not. He said J.D. Vance said they were speaking in very, very harsh and ugly terms toward President Trump, as well as criticizing the deal, and he called him out on him. Well, that caused Florida Representative Randy Fine to criticize the vice president. He said he thought J.D.'s comments yesterday were absolutely inappropriate and frankly disgusting. If I was in the cabinet of the Israeli government, I might not be attacking the only powerful ally that I have left anywhere in the entire world, J.D. Vance said, and rightly so. And so Randy Fine suggested that J.D. Vance would be wise to go back and learn his history. He said the state of Israel was not created by the United States. It is not funded by the United States, except in some small way. It was created in the blood, sweat, and tears of the Jewish people rising out of the Holocaust. And look, Congressman Fine, you perhaps, this is the United States. And we have been a consistent, this administration has been a consistent friend to the nation of Israel. And that doesn't mean that this vice president or this president has to do everything that Bibi Netanyahu says. And by and large, it is conservatives who support Israel, because your friends in the Democrat Party have been anti-Israeli. They're still running around in their kiosks or everything else. So perhaps it is you that needs to, Randy Fine, before you start attacking Vance, who is defending Trump from criticism coming from inside of Israel, perhaps you need to check yourself, bro. Because our allegiance should be to the United States first and foremost, and what's in the interest of the United States. And neither Trump or J.D. Vance are saying that they want to throw Israel under the bus. In fact, they have taken a lot of political heat, and they are taking a lot of political heat to strongly defend Israel. But that doesn't mean that they have to keep their mouth shut when people are attacking Donald Trump, the president who has done so much to ensure the safety and stability of Israel. So maybe you, Mr. Congressman Fine, need to check yourself, bro. You know why we're playing this? It is because Tommy DeVito has a heavenly birthday today, born in 1928. The Four Seasons, of course, is the group that he was a member of. So many hits from the Four: Sherry, Big Girls Don't Cry, Walk Like a Man, and this one, of course, December 1963. Passed away in 2020, 92 years old, he had COVID. Remembering the music of the Four Seasons and Tommy DeVito. Happy heavenly birthday to you, sir. James Golden Sterling, don't go away. Fastest Hour on American Media continues.

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9: Folks, this is getting wild. Princess Diana texted me, Kraft has now released a pack of TSA-compliant ranch packets. If you get the whole packet thing, it adds up to a whole bottle, but they're in compliant TSA packages. So that the Europeans can take some ranch home with them. And Carlos was telling me, wait, one of the biggest things that the Europeans over here are finding out is what?
10: Waffle House. They really like how Waffle House is open so late and they have all these things on the menu.
9: Now, because, you know, we're in a lot of cities across the United States of America, so let me just say this. To those of you who live in totally blue cities, you don't travel out, you may not know what Waffle House is. Waffle House is a franchise. They sell waffles, but they sell a lot of other stuff besides waffles. They have like full breakfast menus, grits. They got grits. They got all that good stuff that some of you like, you know, like the bacon and they got bacon. They got the bacon and eggs and grits and hominy grits. And they got, they got waffles and they're open 24 hours a day on the sides of the highways. So you can stop in at 4 o'clock in the morning and get yourself some waffles and grits. Or you can stop there at 3 in the afternoon or 4 in the afternoon and get you some waffles and grits and bacon. And you said they're also, the Europeans are also finding out, what else? You said barbecue?
10: They like barbecue, the English, they love beer, and I think the Scottish dried up Boston out of beer.
9: What?
10: They dried out Boston. Boston had more beer than three times the St. Patrick's festivities they were expecting, and they were dried up by the Scottish.
9: Wait a minute. So the Scots came over to Boston. And drank up all of the Boston beer?
10: Yes, yes, yes. That was a big story. Like, I was seeing it on Instagram.
9: Wait a minute. Because are you telling me that the beers served in America was still attractive to the crowd over there from across the pond?
10: They just wanted beer. Because at the end, it was just light beer, and they would still drink that as well.
9: America the beautiful. This is amazing.
10: I'd be upset if there was...

0: were out of beer, like, during the World Cup.
1: That is amazing. This World Cup thing is pretty good. Folks, don't go away. We're coming back. We've got a lot more to go.
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9: 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I also know that I will be one of the first to respond if my community ever needs me.
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3: Can't you smell that bacon? 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
3: Also, a birthday today for your forever girl, the one that's forever your girl, Paula Abdul, born on this day in 1963. Opposites Attract, of course, her big one. Back in the day, the album Forever Your Girl became number one, stayed number one for 10 weeks. Happy birthday to the wonderful, beautiful choreographer, singer, dancer, performer, amazing Paula Abdul. Man, this conversation is taking me in different places than I expected today. Okay. Some of the things that people are finding out. Lady Benedict mentioned Buc-ee's. Now, for those of you, again, in blue cities, and you don't travel out from your liberal blue cities, you might be just as stunned as many of the people coming into America from other places if you have never been to a Buc-ee's. Buc-ee's, even Americans, that Buc-ee's, listen to this. There's Princess Diana just sent me an article. World Cup fans in the United States are sightseeing at Buc-ee's, at Bass Pro Shops, at other places that, yeah, a Bass Pro Shop. At Buc-ee's. Buc-ee's. Buc-ee's is unbelievable. I'll just leave it there. If you haven't been to a Buc-ee's, and do you know what? Buc-ee's is hiring. When they hire people, you talk about jobs. They were advertising. I stopped at a Buc-ee's on a trip, and they were looking for help. And they were advertising their managers are paid six figures. Some of their managers to manage a Buc-ee's location are making over 150 G's a year, 200 G's a year in some cases, to manage a Buc-ee's. And the workers are getting paid well, too. It's amazing what's happening. And so the people coming in from the World Cup are discovering all of this, apparently. And it is just amazing. Carlos is going to have more for us on the thing that he discovered. Meanwhile, let me get back to the Obama thing from yesterday. One of the best diss that I have heard of PMS Now, PMS NBC, formerly PMS NBC, came very quickly. The Hollywood actor, bigwig, Tom Hanks, was walking past, and Tom Hanks said this to a reporter that was shoving a microphone up in his face.
4: Your family, for so long.
5: I'm on the storytelling with you.
6: Oh,
5: yeah, thank you.
6: Come on.
4: Doris Kearns Goodwin is here. It's great to see you.
6: What can I do for the 800 people?
4: Jacob.

0: Sober off. Oh, MS
1: now.
0: We're live on MS
1: now. All right,
0: now.
1: Add a zero to it if you need to.
0: I would say millions now that you're on our
1: all
0: air.
1: All right, all right.
0: How'd you feel to be here today?
2: Tom Hanks, what can I do for the 800 people watching MS now? What a diss. Hysterical. More on that. One of the things that President Obama said was praising those people in Minnesota who were out trying to hinder ICE operations. Cut 7. This was from the Obama speech yesterday.
3: Businesses that are finding new ways to make housing affordable. And those ordinary people in the Twin Cities who brave frigid temperatures, risk their own safety, standing shoulder to shoulder to look out for their neighbors and sometimes look out for strangers because they knew that was the right thing to do. I've seen it. And I've seen
2: Obama
3: it in a new
2: used
3: generation.
2: Enough. Enough. Obama used ICE. They weren't called ICE. He used that. He became known as the deporter in chief. And then the left got on him so bad he scaled down deportation. He was deporting people the same way that Donald Trump is doing, the same way that every American president except Joe Biden and Kamala Harris did. And so now, because it will play to the crowd, he praises people in Minnesota who are trying to interfere with government operations to lawfully conduct and execute legal enforcement of American law. It's petty pandering. Obama also had something else to say. Cut 9. This goes a little bit longer. And I want to address these things that he raises in all of this.
3: I get it. I am not immune to anger or doubt. But I do know this. When we lose faith in each other, when we stop believing that voting matters, that citizenship matters, that our collective voices matter, that how we treat each other no longer matters, then we give away our power to decide our own futures. We open the door to the most ruthless or the most careless or the most fearful among us, who see some groups and some people as more equal than others.

0: this, because these things sound wonderful when he says it. It sounds as if he's on the side of the righteous. Who, when we stop believing that voting matters, it is the conservatives and the Republicans in this country who right now believe that voting matters, and they want to secure the vote by making sure that people's votes aren't being suppressed by any number of ways of cheating that vote, whether it be through illegal ballot harvesting, whether it be through all kind of schemes to deny elections that are clear cut, like these jungle primaries and jungle elections that are taking place in California. And the Democrats and Obama's party stand firmly in the way of that. Obama talks about we open the door to ruthless who see government as nothing more than a way to punish enemies. Well, that's what he tried to do with Donald Trump. That's what his administration did. They view Trump as the enemy, and they launched a campaign to try to basically tie him into a phony story about Russia. It involved the top layers of government, and the way that they and the Democrats went after Trump's family began under the Obama administration. So this all sounds wonderful and glorious, except it denies the actual history that took place in our country. And there were so many other aspects to this. People different than you, look at the way that they treated and they treat people that believe in religion. Remember what Obama said about these people. He called them the bitter clingers. He complained about people that like their guns and their Bibles. He and the rest of the liberal elite think they are better than these people. Every single thing that Obama stands on this day and talks about are things that he should be addressing within his own party and within his own term. Now, I'm going to just be honest about everything. I always am. I don't dislike Obama. I think Obama is on one end of the political spectrum, and he looks at things the way people on that political spectrum look at it. I think he's wrong. I think that his administration was callous. I think that his administration did all they could to divide America to defeat their political enemies. And that's what political parties do. But this business that has him, these people, just as the perfect people, nah, it ain't like that. We have so many other things. I'm looking. We have a clip of the day coming up. I wanted to get into a few other things here, including going back to this business with Israel and with the Trump administration. Cut four. This is Donald Trump responding to this was about the Axios interview.
1: If it weren't for Donald Trump, and Bibi Netanyahu worked well with me, but he will tell you, we're the ones with the guns, we're the ones with the whole deal, we're the ones with the B-2 bombers, etc. If it weren't for Donald Trump, Israel would have been eviscerated.
2: Your relationship with Netanyahu's...
1: It's good, but we have to keep him a little bit... sane.
2: Are you going to be able to control Israel from attacking Lebanon?
1: Yeah, I will be. I mean, how? I wonder. They have a lot of respect for me, and they do as I say.
0: Now, let me just get this on J.D. Vance. He had another. If Randy Fine was upset already, wait till he hears this one. Cut five, J.D. Vance. And J.D. Vance speaking about the relationship with American Israel, all, of course, coming up because of the peace deal. And apparently the members of the Israeli cabinet very unhappy about it, as are critics, leftists here in the United States, and some Republican GOP senators.
3: Yeah, you've seen people in their system, Ben-Gavir and Smotrich, who've attacked the deal. And I guess my response to them would be, what is your exact proposal? And, you know, you're a country of 9 million people. You can't just kill your way out of solving every single national security problem that you have. Look at what...
0: J.D. Vance is taking no prisoners right now. He's calling it out. Lady Benedict sent me... This is what I was talking about at Bucky's. They list outside of their huge, mega, mega location. They literally

0: 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If you work the night, you get a $2 differential for working the overnights. And this place is growing like crazy. It's amazing. Okay, we got to take a quick break. When we get back, we got the clip of the day. Thank you, Lady Bennett. It's amazing what's happening. And by the way, this is what foreigners coming here, what for the World Cup, are discovering about America. And 1964 on this day, Martha Reeves and the Vandellas. Martha and the Vandellas recorded this one, which became one of the signature songs for Martha and the Vandellas. The song was written in part by Marvin Gaye, William Mickey Stevenson, and Ivy Joe Hunter. It has been covered by so many artists, including the likes of the Mamas, the Papas, David Bowie, Mick Jagger, the Kinks, Grateful Dead, and Little Richard. James Golden Snerdley. It is the Friday edition of Bo Snerdley's Rush Hour, fastest hour in American media, celebrating this happy Juneteenth. We're getting a little Juneteenth-y. Yes, it's Juneteenth today. So we're going to do our Juneteenth-y thing here right now. Happy Juneteenth-y to all of you.
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3: 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We're all looking at mortgage rates to see if it now is the time to buy or not. 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Fannie Mae is the largest buyer of mortgages in the United States. So what's Fannie Mae predicting? The 30-year rate will hold steady at around 6.3% for the rest of this year. And in 2027, maybe it'll go to 6.2%. In short, they don't predict much change over the next 2 years. So if you've been looking to buy a home and waiting for the rates to come down, think again. It doesn't look like it's happening soon. Just make sure if you're buying a home, there's no pre-penalty clause in your mortgage so that if you do want to buy now and you do want to get a mortgage, you can pay it off. Never bet against New York. I'm Suzanne Miller.
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3: The clip of the day. You want to hear it. It's the clip of the day.
4: Ladies and gentlemen, the clip of the day comes from former president of these United States, Barack Hussein Obama. And Union. Here it is.
5: Founders fell terribly short of the Declaration's promise, leaving slavery intact, allowing states to restrict the franchise to white men who own property. But in drafting a constitution and a bill of rights, they did have the foresight, the genius, to provide us with a framework that allows each generation to make our union more perfect. And over more than two centuries, through petitions and protests, marches and strikes, moral appeals from the pulpit and conversations at the family dinner table, men and women from all walks of life, of every color, every faith, every region, took up the cause of democracy and made it their own, until we, the people, came to include not just some of us, but all of us.
4: There was some criticism in some newspapers of the opening part of that when he talked about, when Obama talked about the lacking, what the founders left on the table, how they fell terribly short. And I'm not going to join that criticism. Everything in that clip that Obama said echoes things that I have said. I don't know how you can look at American, if you do, look at American history honestly and not agree that these things were left short. And there were reasons why, by the way. There were political reasons why these things were not able to be put on the table and dealt with during the opening framing of this country. But they were, and he called it genius. And the genius of it was, and I agree with that assessment, the genius of it was creating a system that would allow the righteous, moral behaviors to occur after the foundation of the country was established. And it's our job to keep it going. I ain't mad at him for that. And again, happy Juneteenth for those of you that want to get all Juneteenthy with me. We're going to leave today by recognizing Jerry Goffin, who was married to Carole King. By the way, Carole King had a big run today. It's

0: too late, and I feel the earth move. We're at number one. They were married for a while. He wrote dozens of hits. The Locomotion, Will You Love Me Tomorrow. But he also wrote this. This is one of his. Whitney's big one. The anthem of adulterers everywhere. He also wrote Aretha's You Make Me Feel Like a Natural Woman. Co-wrote that with Carol. So we leave you today with that. May God bless each and every single one of you. Your families and your loved ones. Love and gratitude, my friends, for your being here with me always and allowing me to be with you. God willing, we're back early in the morning. Princess Di, we're expecting to be with us. Your telephone calls and more as the Saturday morning extravaganza gets underway. In the meantime, my friends, if you happen to meet any people visiting the World Cup at Bucky's, make them feel special. Tell them to come back. In the meantime, my friends, I bid you adieu.
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4: So I run a construction plumbing company. We've got 6 employees, but every once in a while, you let something slide. You want to say something. And looking for help on walking the line between micromanaging and failing to lead my young guys.
5: God, that is such a good question. When someone doesn't know how to do the thing the way you want it done, it is not micromanaging to correct them and teach them and mentor them. If they're doing something a way you don't want them to do it and it's driving you crazy because you've let it slide, that's not their fault. You haven't even told them yet. Okay? So if they keep doing it over and over after you told them, then it's on them. And now you've got a different issue. Because your job is to protect what your family has built. And that's a whole new skill set that's different than plumbing.
4: It's not micromanaging.
5: No, it's instantaneous. It's called training. You're really now in a pivotal spot where you can level up doing this.
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8: Talk about how timing is everything. Lily Meyer, reporter for Bloomberg News, calls the exposure a circus shot for Skechers, which just introduced its first line of technical basketball shoes a few years ago.
10: To have an NBA player wearing your shoe is big, but then to have an NBA player who has this unbelievable moment wearing your shoe is a really good moment for the brand.
8: And this could be Skechers' moment to boost market share from its current less than 6%. Skechers also says watch for OG to get his own signature sneaker. The brand also has a new partnership with the rapidly growing WNBA. Denise Pellegrini, Bloomberg Radio.
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13: If we go back to even January of this year or even late last year, we certainly never expected the Fed to cut again. We thought there'd be 75 basis points of easing and that would be it. The U.S. economy is pretty robust. And obviously we've got the tax cuts already. And relative to the rest of the world, and I do talk relative, it's relative winners and relative losers. And the U.S., obviously, an energy exporter and absolutely at the forefront of this whole AI boom that is underway globally, so is a relative winner. And no central bank at the moment is going to give any hint that they are not prepared to take the kind of action that they might need to take.
12: The HSBC collapse of real GDP, 4% United Kingdom, 0.4% United Kingdom, maybe 1.4% out there in an inflation that goes from 9% down to 3% is, well, what kind of economy will the next prime minister, whether Starmer or Burnham, what kind of economy will they have?
13: I think if we start the year looking back on the UK, things were fine.

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1: Yes.
0: We had a fairly robust start to the year. Without a doubt, without the spike in oil prices, we would have seen inflation below 2% as soon as April. We were certainly looking for some pretty big rate cuts in the course of this year. So unlike for the US, the outlook has changed considerably.
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7: Welcome to the Bloomberg Law Show. I'm June Grosso. Ahead in this hour, the Supreme Court allows marijuana users to have guns. A judge blocks Trump's $1.8 billion so-called anti-weaponization fund indefinitely. But that's not the end of it. And clients begging for Knicks NBA Finals tickets make big law firms walk a social and business tightrope.
10: John Adams took a tankard of hard cider with his breakfast every day. James Madison reportedly drank a pint of whiskey every day. Thomas Jefferson said he wasn't much of a user of alcohol. He only had 3 or 4 glasses of wine a night. Okay? Are they all habitual drunkards who would be properly disarmed for life?
7: You may ask why Justice Neil Gorsuch was questioning whether some of the founding fathers would have been considered habitual drunkards. After all, the case before the justices was about a federal law banning gun ownership by marijuana users. The answer is that the Supreme Court's recent analysis of gun control laws relies on the government showing analogous restrictions in our nation's history. And in this case, the government pointed to founding-era laws that provided for the imprisonment of habitual drunkards as a class that threatened public safety. And Justice Clarence Thomas also pointed to the vagrancy laws of the 18th century.
11: Drunkards weren't the only one included in these sorts of statutes. What was the public safety concern about those who using subtle crafts, juggling, unlawful games or plays, feigning themselves to have knowledge of physiognomy, palmistry, or pretending that they could tell fortunes.
7: But in the end, the justices weren't convinced by the government's arguments. And the court ruled unanimously on Thursday that the government can't categorically bar marijuana users from possessing firearms and can't prosecute a Texas marijuana smoker for having a gun. Justice Gorsuch wrote the opinion for the majority, finding that the federal ban lacked the type of historical pedigree the court has demanded in recent years for restrictions on Second Amendment rights. This decision, narrowing the reach of the federal gun control law, is just the latest in a series of firearms cases where the court's conservative majority has expanded gun rights after upending the way courts decide whether gun restrictions are constitutional in a landmark ruling in 2022. My guest is constitutional law expert Louis Michael Seidman, a professor at Georgetown Law. This was about the constitutionality of one part of the Gun Control Act. So explain what the justices decided here.
12: So the court was unanimous, and they held that the Second Amendment to the Constitution did not permit depriving somebody of a gun just because of marijuana use. I think the court in this case has reached results that most Americans would think make logical sense. In a case a couple of years ago, the court rejected a claim by a violent domestic abuser that he had a constitutional right to have a gun. But the court says an occasional or even a regular marijuana user does have a right to a gun.

0: I think most people can understand that distinction. The problem with what the court's done is not with the particular results it's reached. The problem is with the test it's used. So what the court has said is that the way you decide these cases is by looking to the 18th century, to the 1700s, and seeing if there was some practice that was analogous to the regulation that's being upheld now. And that leads to really bizarre sorts of historical inquiry. So a lot of the court's opinion in this case was devoted to whether or not laws that restricted the activity of habitual drunkards in the 18th century were the same or different from laws that prohibit marijuana users in the 21st century from having a gun. And that kind of analysis is kind of silly because, of course, when you compare any two statutes, they're going to be alike and different in an infinite number of respects. So it largely depends on whether you seize on the likeness or the difference. And when you're comparing the 18th century to the 21st century, almost everything is really different because the country was really different in the 18th century. There were no automatic weapons, no drive-by shootings, no terrorism. It was just a completely different place. So what you end up with, I think, is the justices having more or less free range to strike down laws that they think violate common sense, uphold laws that they don't think violate common sense. And if that's all that the justices are going to do, then that raises really serious questions about whether they ought to be substituting their judgment for democratically elected institutions.
1: Well, isn't that always the problem with the originalism or textualism analysis that the court now uses? They're looking back in time.
0: The problem with originalism, they're really two separate problems, and they're both really serious. You might put it this way. One problem is, how would we ever know? And the other is, why would we ever care? Right? So how would we ever know? I have no idea what James Madison would think about gun control legislation in 21st century America. He didn't know anything about it, neither did his contemporaries. We're not going to kind of dig him out of his grave and say, Jimmy, what do you think about 21st century America? That's just not going to happen. So we really don't know the answer. Suppose we did know the answer. Why should anybody care? The people who wrote the Second Amendment died a very long time ago. What we do with guns today doesn't affect them, but it does affect us. And people who are alive now, I would have thought, have some right to be in control of their own country.
1: The outcome was unanimous, but the justices were divided on some of the reasoning. And I think underlying that unanimity was the fact that, as Justice Gorsuch acknowledged, millions of Americans now regularly use marijuana, and the decision is very narrow.
0: The court's ruling is quite narrow. I think Justice Gorsuch made it narrow in an admirable attempt to get unanimity, and that's something very rare on this court, and he achieved that. All nine justices agreed with him. And I think a big part of the reason is because the opinion makes sense. It makes common sense to say just because somebody uses marijuana, a drug that, according to Justice Gorsuch, there's some evidence it's more widely used than alcohol today. So the notion that just because of that, somebody should be prohibited from owning a gun does seem just silly. I think the problem is going to arise when the intuitions of five of the justices are not intuitions widely shared by most Americans. And then you do face the difficulty of why they should control these decisions rather than people who are actually responsible to the American people.
1: And there was an unusual, maybe even shocking pairing in one of the concurrences. One of the most conservative justices, Samuel Alito, and liberal justice Elena Kagan joined together to say they would have written an even narrower opinion than Gorsuch did.
0: I think that is almost certainly the only case this term, and maybe the only case ever, where the two of them have joined in an opinion joined by nobody else. So the opinion is written by Justice Alito. It's joined by Justice Kagan. Justice Kagan is a very savvy operator, and it's just

0: become increasingly obvious that there is lots and lots of tension between the justices. I think what we're likely to see over the next couple of weeks are a series of split decisions and very angry decisions. And so Justice Kagan, this was an opportunity for her. It's important to the court's public image that they try to maintain some impression that they're not at each other's throats and that they can agree about things and that it's not just politics. So Justice Kagan seized an opportunity both to demonstrate that and maybe to ingratiate herself some with Justice Alito, but I wouldn't read too much into it. The fact is the court is very sharply divided. For the first time in generations, the division exactly mirrors the political parties of the presidents who appointed the justices. And that has led to a dramatic decline in public acceptance and regard for the Supreme Court.
1: The court's conservative majority has expanded Second Amendment rights since 2022. Do you see this case as a continuation of that or something different?
0: I think that having established some right to gun ownership, it was inevitable that the court was going to have to decide a series of cases about the reach of that right. And so this is one of a continuing line of cases that tries to bound the right in some way, saying this is okay, this is not okay. Unfortunately, as this progresses, I think it's becoming more and more apparent that the test the court is using to reach those judgments doesn't really solve the problem. And it's going to be very difficult for the court to convince people that it's actually acting in a principled way and not just responding to the intuition that justices have about various measures.
1: D.C. and 16 states prohibit gun possession by habitual drug users, and another 22 restrict the rights of those people to carry a weapon in public. Does this affect the state laws?
0: Well, the court has held that the Second Amendment right applies not just to the federal government, but to the states as well. On the other hand, this decision is so narrowly written that it's not at all clear that it would invalidate the state laws you're talking about. And in particular, the court did not address the question of whether it was constitutional for the government to prohibit gun ownership on the part of people addicted to illegal drugs.
1: Yeah, that was the part of the statute used to convict Hunter Biden in 2024. Thanks so much for your insights. That's Georgetown Law Professor Lewis Michael Seidman. A note, Michael Bloomberg, the founder and majority owner of Bloomberg LP, the parent company of Bloomberg Radio, is a donor to groups that support gun control, including Every Town for Gun Safety. Coming up next on the Bloomberg Law Show, a judge blocks Trump's so-called anti-weaponization fund indefinitely. 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I'm June Grosso, and you're listening to Bloomberg.
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4: Is President Trump's $1.8 billion fund for alleged victims of political weaponization dead or not? That's the question federal judge Leonie Brinkema has been grappling with, and the administration has flatly refused to give her the assurances she required. Despite the fact that Acting Attorney General Todd Blanche testified on Capitol Hill a little over 2 weeks ago that the fund would not go forward, although at the same time describing its importance.
5: The reasons for the fund is something that President Trump talked about for a long time, which is the fact that there were a lot of people in this country who had their government weaponized against them. The reasons for the fund, I think, remain as important as they were before, but we are not moving forward with the fund.
4: And President Trump continued to express support for the fund while claiming he didn't know its status.
6: I'd have to ask the lawyers. I don't know. I know one thing. The weaponization. Are you talking about the weaponization fund?
7: Yeah, what's your decision?
6: The weaponization fund, as far as I'm concerned, was a beautiful thing.
4: Judge Brinkema pointed to Trump's shifting statements about the fund in issuing an injunction last Friday, indefinitely blocking the administration from creating the fund. But the judge gave the government 1 week to submit a sworn statement signed by Blanche and Treasury Secretary Scott Bessent confirming that the fund would not proceed in any manner. And this Friday, the Justice Department refused to submit those sworn statements, citing separation of powers concerns. My guest is Amy Powell, the litigation director at Lawyers for Good Government and a former senior trial counsel at the Justice Department. Amy, explain why Judge Brinkema issued a preliminary injunction and wouldn't accept the government's assurances that the fund is dead.
8: She needed evidence. She needed the government to develop a record as to the fact the fund isn't going forward, if it's really not going forward in any way, shape, or form. It's frankly bizarre that the government filed insisting that the case was moot based on the acting attorney general's unsworn and equivocal statements on the subject.
4: There are five different lawsuits challenging the fund, I believe. Who's bringing this particular lawsuit before Judge Brinkema in Virginia?
8: Former federal prosecutors, nonprofits who feel like they might be targeted. They are people who feel like they would be harmed by the operation of the fund. Now, it's going to be an uphill battle for any of these plaintiffs to prove that they individually would be injured by the operation of the fund if it went forward. But they made as compelling a case as possible when the government came in and insisted it's all moot, that the weaponization fund isn't going forward, despite the existence of an unrescinded, apparently, attorney general order creating the fund and a settlement agreement that, as far as I know, the government still insists is valid.
9: I mean, the standards for getting a preliminary injunction are pretty high. Did the judge find that the plaintiffs or some of the plaintiffs had standing?
8: No. As far as I know, the court has not ruled on that. Decided to turn first to this question of mootness. She hasn't ruled on the merits of the underlying claim, but she has strongly suggested that if the government could produce this declaration that says more or less what she suggested it needs to say, that the case would be moot. Candidly, I think that is a bit of a stretch, even if the government does produce a declaration that says the weaponization fund is not going forward in any way, shape, or form, unless the government gives a reason as to why. The reason for that is

0: that if these plaintiffs have standing, which she seemed to assume in her order, proving mootness is an uphill battle for the government. They have to do more than just change their conduct. It's a settled matter of law, it's what we call the voluntary cessation doctrine, that when one party voluntarily changes its conduct, that's not enough to get rid of a lawsuit as moot because they can change their conduct back. So a declaration that says we changed our conduct might not be good enough unless it explains why and offers some sort of commitment.
1: And of course, the Justice Department refused to even submit those sworn declarations. So this fund is supposedly in settlement of President Trump's $10 billion lawsuit against the IRS. Explain why most legal experts say the fund is illegal.
0: Well, there's a lot going on in the weaponization fund, right? So the lawsuit that it purported to settle was a lawsuit brought by Donald Trump, some of his family members and associates, against the IRS for leaking his tax returns. And it also purported to settle two other matters which were pending as administrative claims. So someone had gone to the agency and said, you wronged me. Those claims were brought by Donald Trump personally against the U.S. government for alleged misconduct related to the classified documents case and related to the Russia investigation. Now, those underlying administrative claims, first of all, are meritless, near frivolous. I know less about the leak of the tax returns. It's possible there is something there. But what you don't do is settle a case, even if it were of some marginal validity. You don't settle it by signing over that huge amount of money to third parties. The weaponization fund seems like a fairly transparent attempt to reward the president's supporters, even if, in fact, because of their engagement in misconduct and illegal activity.
1: And let's talk about the part of the settlement that bars the IRS forever from auditing Trump, his family, and his businesses. Blanche testified that that part of the agreement was still in place, although he referred to it as ordinary. Here he is being questioned by Democratic Congresswoman Rosa DeLauro.
2: Part of the settlement included the second order that you just held up. Okay. And that is still, nothing has changed with that. What I said today, what I've said a couple times today, as what we talked about yesterday, is we're not moving forward with the anti-weaponization fund.
3: Okay. But you are moving forward with this second order.
2: It's not moving forward. There's a settlement. There was a settlement that the IRS entered into with President Trump and others, his family and his companies.
0: And I find that particular document to be a puzzle, if not shocking. First, as an initial matter, it's not entirely clear to me that it is part of the settlement agreement. When DOJ announced the settlement agreement, it included the agreement itself and the Attorney General order that creates the weaponization fund. Nothing in the agreement itself mentions a waiver for Trump and his family of tax returns or anything else. In fact, it only purports to resolve the pending Trump lawsuit. So I don't actually think that waiver document is legitimately considered part of the settlement because it's not actually mentioned in the settlement itself. It was published as a separate document a day later, signed by someone else, not signed by the Treasury Department. It is wildly inconsistent with certainly normal DOJ policy or practice in this area.
1: And does the suit before Judge Brinkema include that immunity deal for Trump and his family?
0: I don't think it does, because it is focused on the weaponization fund and the creation of that fund, how it harms this particular group of plaintiffs. I don't think they asserted any claims related to the waiver language itself.
1: And it seems like the immunity piece of this is being lost or forgotten in all the controversy over the anti-weaponization fund.
0: And it's egregiously overbroad, right? It's not just tax audit. It says any matter currently pending or that could be brought by any federal agency. Like, if some Trump grandchild has a pending parking ticket from a national park ranger, like, that is wiped out by this. I cannot imagine that they followed any proper procedures or got consent from the relevant agencies or that such a settlement could ever be justified.
1: So now, another judge, a D.C. federal judge, Richard Leon, denied a request for an order blocking the fund, saying he wasn't persuaded that there was a live controversy based on the government's representations. But he also issued a warning to the Justice Department during the proceedings, quote, don't play possum with this court.
0: I don't necessarily agree with Judge Leon's decision, but I imagine the skepticism you just quoted you know, based on experience, and also just based on the somewhat bizarre posture here where the government is insisting it's moot but has refused to put in any competent evidence to show it.
1: And yet another federal judge in Miami is taking another look at the fund after nearly three dozen retired federal judges called it a fraud on the court.
0: Yes, that's fascinating. That is the original case, right, that was brought by the Trumps against the government. The Trumps dismissed it with prejudice upon reaching a settlement agreement with the federal government. The court dismissed it. Well, I don't even know that she had an option at that point, but assumed the dismissal was valid to evaluate any settlement. But a group of federal judges filed, I think they styled it as an amicus motion to reopen the case because the dismissal was part of a fraud and that the court was being used in perpetrating a fraud, which we're in uncharted territory here. I'm reluctant to opine on the merits of the motion or what the court should do in the situation. But I think what the court has done in reopening the case and asking for briefing is indicative that she's very troubled.
1: There are indications that people in the Trump administration are looking for other ways to compensate these people they claim were victimized by the Biden administration. Republican Senator Lindsey Graham, in a social media post, backed the idea of pursuing payouts through the Federal Tort Claims Act. And then Stanley Woodward, the third top official at the Justice Department, responded with, quote, "We're working on it." That post was deleted. But that's another way for them to compensate these people, right?
0: Yes, that clearly appears to be their strategy, and they've done it before, right? They made giant payouts under Federal Tort Claim Act and similarly styled cases. Mike Flynn and Carter Page, I assume there are others as well. Those were just the headline ones. But people who clearly weren't entitled to any payout from the federal government under the Federal Tort Claims Act received enormous payouts. And I assume they're imagining they can do something based on individualized administrative claims by others as well. It's possible that the weaponization fund was an attempt to bypass the normal Department of Justice machinery that would have attorneys look at and opine on such claims. It didn't stop the payouts to Mike Flynn, as far as I know. So it is possible it will be a viable avenue for them for other claimants as well.
1: So you mentioned Michael Flynn and Carter Page. The Justice Department made separate $1.25 million settlements in two lawsuits they filed. Other agreements included $4 million to FBI employees who claimed political retaliation under Biden. The DOJ agreed to pay $500,000 to cover the attorney's fees for a litigation against the Biden administration for allegedly coercing social media companies. And Amy, the Justice Department decides itself whether to pay these off. There's no second opinion. There's no approval from a judge.
0: That's correct. That's how they work. And, you know, the Justice Department has had in the past a pretty robust process for evaluating those. The agency looks at them. Department of Justice looks at them as all enshrined in regulation. And if anything, they historically have been very protective of the taxpayer fisc. So even when somebody has a valid claim, frequently the Justice Department will push back against overpayments and evaluate the litigation risk. It's a pretty serious process, or has been historically. I don't know whether it's being bypassed or ignored or it's just controlled by political officials at this point.
1: Thanks for joining me, Amy. That's Amy Powell, litigation director at Lawyers for Good Government. Coming up, big law with big tickets to sporting events.
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1: This is a Bloomberg Money Minute. 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
2: It's an opportunity where these brands can get in front of people and just build the brand.
1: That's Phil Lempert, better known as the supermarket guru, who's seen all kinds of patriotic oddities on store shelves.
2: Oreo popsicles with blue raspberry, lemon, and cherry flavored cream. Pillsbury has Funfetti stars and stripes. Cheerios even got into the act with a limited edition birthday cake cereal. Cheez-It has a chili cheese dog flavored cracker, which I just don't get.
1: Well, it sounds fun, but the big question, will people buy these things? Will Mountain Dew, rebranded for now as American Dew, make you spend your money?
2: The reality is that on 4th of July, what they're going to sell is they're going to sell hamburgers and hot dogs and beer.
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9: 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As AI disrupts the American workplace, there's a new tool to better understand how.
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0: older workers, no decline at all.
1: That suggests younger workers are getting less of a chance to see their full potential realized. Richardson says the opportunity for employers is to use AI not to replace workers, but to augment work.
0: It is a productivity tool in the sense that it makes work better. It makes problems easier to solve, and therefore you can tackle more problems.
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0: scenes of the earthquakes in Syria and Turkey have touched the world. 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
3: And now, please welcome the Chase-Tatum starting lineup for your New York Knicks!
4: The most envied ticket holders in New York City were those with tickets to watch the Knicks play in the NBA Finals at Madison Square Garden. Prices soared into the six figures for some seats, and so the audience was a who's who of celebrities, power players, and big law partners. Many Wall Street firms had suites for the games, and an avalanche of requests from clients for tickets. In fact, this summer, New York City is playing host to several hot sporting events, leaving big law partners walking a corporate-tinged tightrope deciding which clients get those tickets. Joining me is Roy Strom, Bloomberg Law Senior Correspondent. So, Roy, the law firms were swamped with requests from clients for Knicks tickets?
5: That's right. I think big law firms were inundated with requests from clients to get into Madison Square Garden to see the New York Knicks finals game. Of course, a lot of big law firms are well known for their hospitality, bringing clients to big events, and a lot of them have suites or box seats at Madison Square Garden for the finals, which clients, of course, know, and they were all sort of rushing to get in to see the biggest sporting event in New York City in a long, long time.
4: Do the law firms have the suites year-long for every event at MSG?
5: I don't know about every event. I just don't know the way Madison Square Garden operates, if you have the suite for every event that goes there. But certainly a long list of firms had suites for the Knicks playoffs games. They included Davis Polk, Kirkland & Ellis, Proskauer Rose, Paul Weiss, Sidley Austin, Vincent and Elkins, Vincent Thatcher, Skadden. Plenty of firms had great seats for the big games.
4: I read that some seats were going for upwards of $100,000. Do you know how much the law firms pay for these suites?
5: I don't know what the suites go for, but we do know that one law firm, Gibson Dunn, and one of its clients, a private equity firm, Veritas Capital, won a charity raffle for two courtside seats sitting right near all the celebrities that everybody saw, you know, Timothée Chalamet's and the Ben Stillers of the world. And the law firm and its private equity client paid $1 million to get those seats, which was donated to a charity. So certainly a lot of money for those seats, at least.
4: So the law firms are getting all these requests for a limited amount of tickets. How do they decide which clients to give the tickets to?
5: Yeah, it's really funny because we were reporting about, you know, just the access that the firms had. And that was a question that I was really wanting to get at. You could imagine a scenario where you've got 10 tickets, but you've got 100 clients and you have to figure out, my goodness, how are we going to do this without upsetting people? And even in the reporting process, you could get the sense that the firms were very wary of having any clients feel left out. And from the partners I spoke with, they described basically two types of clients. One would be sort of asking without asking, sort of a soft pitch to get into the games. You know, the calls would be wrapping up and they'd say, hey, if you have any tickets, you know, keep me in mind. I'd love to go. And then the other group of clients were just very direct. I need seats. What do you have? You know, they were much more comfortable asking for things from their lawyer. And I think the lawyers were all navigating that. And I think the one sort of unspoken thing is they kind of know which clients

0: expect to be asked, even without raising it. You know, the most important clients would be the ones that the law firm says, I got to get this ticket. I got to get them this ticket because I know it'll mean a lot to them. And they're the ones that we really need to take care of. But certainly in a big event like this, the head of the sports practice at Davis Polk told me that the client interest in the Knicks was just absolutely unprecedented. The demand significantly exceeds supply. Part of that was just because it's so rare to see everyone in New York focused on the same thing, the Knicks. I'm not in New York, but from what I gather, really brought the city together.
1: Oh, it did. Absolutely. So obviously clients are grateful to lawyers when they get these sought after tickets. Are there other benefits that lawyers see in having their clients attend these sporting events with them?
0: Yeah, it's really interesting. I spoke to a handful of partners about this. What does being at a sporting event with a client do that a client dinner or a lunch or grabbing a drink doesn't do? You know, one of them was even mentioning this sort of psychology of shoulder-to-shoulder conversations being much more sort of vulnerable or candid than face-to-face interactions. You know, you're sitting next to somebody, you're focusing on the same thing, but you're also engaging with the person. A partner at Simpson Thacher, Michael Koo, the co-head of their sports group, who has plenty of experience being at these sporting events. Many of his clients are even the owners of these sporting teams. And he says that the conversations that he has with clients at these games are often just very deep. They're about their families, their children, people who are at the top of their careers, talking about whether they are satisfied in their jobs. He says it's conversations he just would never have otherwise. Something about, you know, being at these games in a setting where you're experiencing, you know, the highs and the lows of this competitive event really opens people up. People just thought it was priceless.
1: What are some of the other events that clients are clamoring for tickets to?
0: Yeah, well, what's interesting is that New York City is having just a huge sports summer. We had the Knicks games, obviously. This week, there's the U.S. Open at Shinnecock Hills out in the Hamptons. Golf in New York is popular for the corporate crowd, the big law crowd included, because it's scheduled in advance. It's a week-long event, and there's plenty of space on the golf course to, you know, have tents, have people enjoy an entire day and kind of go out and mingle. So golf is a popular one, or at least it will be this week with the U.S. Open. There's the U.S. Open tennis, which of course is in New York every year. Then there's the World Cup. And the lawyers told me that the World Cup final, which will be played at what football fans know as MetLife Stadium, where the Giants and the Jets play next month, the lawyers told me that's the hardest ticket to get, in part because it's really only one entity that has tickets, which is FIFA, the governing body of the sport that puts on the World Cup tournament. Whereas other events, big lists of people have tickets, like the firms themselves have tickets and are giving them out.
1: So is it that the tickets to the World Cup finals are the most expensive or they're the hardest to get? I mean, harder to get than a ticket to the NBA Finals at MSG was?
0: What I was told is that the FIFA ticket is harder to get. The World Cup final game is almost an impossible ticket to get. The big law sports lawyers that I spoke with say basically they typically always have a way of getting to a game that they want to get to or that somebody they know is trying to attend. But this is different for the World Cup final, because it is an international event. People traveled here to go there. So the demand is just huge. And also the entity that controls the tickets is FIFA. Whereas if you were trying to go to, say, the Super Bowl, for instance, the NFL gives tickets to the teams. The teams then distribute those tickets. Some advertisers likely get tickets. So there's like a myriad group of people or entities that are giving out tickets. It seems like for the World Cup final, it's just a much stronger grip that FIFA wields on the tickets. And so they're harder to get. But apart from that, it sounded like sporting events are branching out. One firm was planning an F1 event in Miami. And so it seems like sports, they're kind of the last thing in culture, or one of the remaining things in culture that spans across all kinds of demographic groups that we participate in collectively, that people know about. You know, so much of entertainment, I think, is split up now. Nobody watches the same TV shows the way they did decades ago. Sports are still sort

0: of the one common denominator for culture that even the law firms are realizing getting their clients out to these events can be, you know, worth the price.
1: And are the law firms staging events at the events, or is it just they're giving clients the tickets?
0: It's certainly more than the tickets. They are planning corporate hospitality events around these big sporting games, and they plan dinners around them. They get people out there. They spend the day there. They'll have tents or things at a golf outing, for instance. The other two good examples was the NFL's Super Bowl and the NBA's All-Star Game. Those are sort of two marquee events that everybody knows what city they're going to be in every year. They last for a week or close to a week. And so you have the opportunity to bring clients to these cities to have dinners, have other events, and stay in touch for longer than just the duration of a sports game.
2: This is all tax deductible, too, for the law firms, right? It's a business expense.
0: I suppose that probably be true. We didn't dive into that part of it in our reporting, but it sounds right.
1: I'm assuming that. We were talking about World Cup finals tickets being the hardest to get, but there are tickets that some lawyers and law firms can't get at all, no matter how much they're willing to pay. Lawyers who are suing Madison Square Garden Entertainment are barred from attending any event at Madison Square Garden because of a ban by owner James Dolan. Tell us about that.
0: That's correct. MSG Sports, which is, of course, owned by the Knicks owner James Dolan, has a policy that forbids attorneys adverse to the companies from going to the venues. Supposedly, the companies use facial recognition technology and their own in-house counsel to enforce the bans. I think ESPN reported last year that this attorney exclusion list runs more than 1,000 lawyers at 90 law firms since it came into being in 2022. I think one of the more prominent attorneys who's found himself on that list is John Morgan, the personal injury lawyer behind the Morgan & Morgan firm, which people have probably seen. John Morgan, in a statement to us during our reporting, was really not kind to James Dolan and said he, of course, wouldn't be at the game, but he did wish Knicks fans the best of luck. So he was at least gracious toward the fans.
1: And surprisingly, at least surprising to me, a New York appeals court ruled that Dolan can ban these lawyers. I'm going to have to read that decision to find out how the court came to that conclusion when the lower court had issued an injunction against the ban. Big law and big tickets. It was such an interesting conversation. Thanks so much, Roy. That's Bloomberg Law senior correspondent Roy Strom. And that's it for this edition of the Bloomberg Law Show. 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
6: This is a Bloomberg Money Minute. Time to honor the dads out there. The National Retail Federation says that this year, Father's Day-related spending is expected to hit a new record of nearly $28 billion.
7: It's very clear to us that, you know, consumers are making sure that they are able to spend on loved ones at these special moments. even if they have to cut back in other areas.
6: Mark Matthews is the chief economist at the NRF, which predicts consumers will spend nearly $227 each on Father's Day,
7: up from $199 last year.
6: The NRF, along with Prosper Insights and Analytics, found that just over three quarters of consumers plan to celebrate the holiday.
7: 45% of them are planning to buy a gift for a father or stepfather. And the second highest category is people buying for a husband, 25%.

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17: This is the Bloomberg Business of Entertainment Report. He's one of the world's best-selling authors. James Patterson's nearly 400 books have accounted for more than 425 million copies sold worldwide. And according to market research provider Circana, within the U.S., he's the top-selling author of at least the past two decades. But in recent years, Patterson's sales have dropped off, being passed up by younger female authors and celebrities from outside the book world. And experts say conversations on TikTok, YouTube, Substack, and other platforms seem to be nudging readers toward more diverse options. So now he's turning the page by doubling down on collaborations. Back in 2018, Patterson partnered with Bill Clinton on the thriller The President Is Missing. Since then, he's done two more Clinton collaborations and one with Dolly Parton. Most recently, he added actress Viola Davis and influencer Mr. Beast to the list. Lisa Mateo, Bloomberg Radio.
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19: The fact that the Iranian president is involved in this, and we have not seen any backlash yet from IRGC or anyone else, meaning that the four-headed hydra from Iran that you have to get all

0: in place at the same time to be able to move forward with an agreement, we're actually seeing some of that movement. So now as you start to see some movement in the Straits, and you're actually, I think at this point in time, it also allows for the military, as they start moving back from some of the blockade positioning that they're in, they can move into a zone defense while still being able to very quickly maneuver back if they had to. I see the next 60 days as being obviously very critical. Israel is going to pressure the U.S. as hard as they possibly can, especially when it comes to the nuclear enrichment program. President Trump originally said no escalation in enrichment, and he backed off a little bit about that in the MOA, where he's now talking about low-grade enrichment. So think 3 to 20%, which is normally used in that civilian power production perspective. And you need 90% high-grade enriched uranium for nuclear weapons. So there's a very large gap. At this point in time, Israel doesn't look at it that way. Israel looks at any type of enrichment is going to be used towards a military-grade program and therefore shouldn't even be started.
1: I guess over the next 60 days, Wayne, the U.S. and Iran will try to agree on restrictions on Tehran's nuclear program. What should expectations be here?
0: It's going to be rough, honestly. I don't know whether or not they can even do this in 60 days. I think that you may end up seeing an extension beyond that 60-day agreement if going towards that, because they are so hardline on both sides.
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4: I'm Barry Ritholtz. 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Yet another extra special guest. Seth Klarman is CEO, portfolio manager, and one of the original members of the Baupost Group, a Boston-based private investment partnership founded in 1982 with just $27 million in seed capital. Over the past four decades, that has grown to over $22 billion, delivering average annual net returns of over 20%. Over that four-decade period, they had but one losing year. Seth is known for his patient, risk-averse, and contrarian approach to finding deeply discounted securities, whether they be equities, distressed debt, real estate, wherever opportunities arise. He is the author of Margin of Safety, a highly sought after and rare book put out in 1991, as well as the editor of Security Analysis, the 7th edition. Seth Klarman, welcome to Bloomberg.
5: It's so great to be here. Thank you, Barry.
4: Thank you so much. I've been looking forward to this for forever. Before we get into your investment philosophy and the development of Baupost, I have to roll back a little bit to your early days. Economics from Cornell, an MBA from Harvard. What was the original career plan?
5: So I was always drawn to investing. Even when I was a very young kid, I was interested in the baseball statistics. I became aware that there were these other columns of numbers in the newspaper, and asked my neighbor what those were and started to understand and follow the stock market a little bit. So, of course, I had no idea what I was doing, but I was paying attention from quite early age. I didn't really ever develop a career plan, but I was drawn to the stock market. I'm drawn to puzzles, Barry. I like doing word puzzles every day. I like solving math puzzles. I subscribe still to something called a math puzzle book published by Dell. And stock market's a big puzzle. The financial markets are a big puzzle. How does it all work? And how does the performance of the companies get reflected in stock prices? And how can an investor outperform everybody else? And so all of that is a piece of what drew me in.
4: So I'm interested in how you first found that beyond the newspaper stock price pages. You grew up in Baltimore. Your parents divorced when you were relatively young. Mom was an English teacher, later a psychiatric social worker. Dad was a health economist at Johns Hopkins and NYU. Was it just simply thumbing through the sports pages literally to the next set of pages where the stock pages?
5: That's literally the numbers on the page attracted my attention.

0: I would say, you know, I think my origin story is a lot like other people in the, who ended up in the investing business, like Warren Buffett, like I think Todd Combs, like many others, drawn to small businesses, wanted to make money. So I was delivering newspaper route for the Baltimore Sun papers. I had a snow cone stand in my driveway one summer. I mowed lawns, I raked leaves, I shoveled snow. I did little carnivals for the neighborhood kids, whatever. I sold candy at religious school on the on Tuesdays and Thursdays because the kids were starving after school, and I would buy it up over the weekend and bring it to school and sell it for an arbitrage profit. So it was just a pattern of being drawn to small business and making money, and over time that led to an interest in stock market. I bought my first stock with some bar mitzvah money when I was around 10 years old.
1: Well, it couldn't have been bar mitzvah money.
0: It wasn't bar mitzvah money then. It was a present. But then bar mitzvah money continued to be piled in.
1: 10 years old. I bought
0: a share of Johnson & Johnson.
1: Uh-huh. Still have it?
0: Do not still have it. It split 3-for-1. But ultimately, I presumably have traded that in for something else that I like better.
1: So let's fast forward a little bit to the Baupost origin story, which isn't that far ahead. You're only 25. The urban legend is you co-found Baupost, but reality, you were brought in to manage money for the four founding families. Still at 25, that's a kind of shocking thing. Oh, we have all this wealth. Let's bring in this kid to run our portfolio.
0: Right, and I would say the same thing. If I were in their seats, I would wonder, well, how does this kid know how to do that? So I don't think people should generally be starting investment firms at age 25. And of course, I really didn't start the firm. The firm was in the process of being created. The four clients of the firm that came together, the founders, had the idea that they would build a firm that might go and make investments itself, might hand money to others who were in the business already of making investments. So I think they wanted to build kind of an institutional structure, a framework for how to make sure the money got managed well, given what was then, back in the early 80s, a highly fraught time, as you know from history, the volatile markets, long history of underperformance of the stock market, and real economic uncertainty, stagflation at some point, and getting worse. Treasury bond yields were getting higher and higher. So it was a really fraught moment. And I think they wanted to make sure that the money they had not only was kept intact, but was accounted for, clip the coupons and collect the dividends and all of that. The founders were all selling businesses around that time. So the serendipity was, I was a student at business school. Bill Porvoo, the PO of Baupost, was my real estate professor. And he and some friends were selling Channel 5. He was a big investor in that, the Metro Media, the largest sale at the time of a TV station to Metro Media. It was the ABC affiliate in Boston. A third friend had a computer publishing and consulting business. All that was getting sold. So they had this pile of $27 million. And the basic job offer I got wasn't come run a fund. It was come join us and let's figure out smart things to do with the money.
1: So eventually you become the lead partner there. I don't know if CEO is the right term.
0: I wasn't CEO for the first 7 or so years. And then I became CEO and effectively got control of the firm as a sort of a handshake deal where we agreed that if I worked hard and did well for the clients that they would recognize that with a stake in the business. So I had no stake the day it was formed. And ended up with over half.
1: That's amazing. 40-something years later.
0: And now much less, because I'm a big believer in sharing the pie with my team.
1: Mm-hmm. Makes a lot of sense. Let's talk a little bit about the timing. You mentioned there was a lot of turmoil and stagflation. The previous 16 years, I want to say the inflation-adjusted returns were something like down 75%. 66 to 82, something along those lines. 82 was the beginning of a historic bull market. How did that affect how you thought about risk, how you thought about opportunities? What did the markets look and feel like in 82 when I imagine most people were still pretty bearish?

0: Yeah, so right, I think Malcolm Gladwell would look and say, 1982, what an interesting time to start an investment firm. That certainly was a wind at your back in terms of being successful. The challenge is, and you know this, how it works in the markets, is you had no idea that you were at the beginning of a long bull market. What you felt was the market hasn't done that well for a long period of time, and people were very skeptical about it. And you could always point to, I think this is probably valuable insight, is you can always point to things at any moment that don't add up, that seem overvalued, that seem risky, and yet we get through most of those things. So at the time, it didn't feel like a gimme, it didn't feel like a layup hand. But what ended up happening was, we tried to make money apart from the market. We weren't buying an index. Indexes weren't big then anyway. We weren't buying the market. We were buying idiosyncratic situations, looking for situation bottom up by bottom up mispricings. And that led to us building a record. So while it looks just okay compared to the market over that period of time, I think we would have done okay whether the market had been up, down, or sideways.
1: Really, really interesting. So given you were coming off of what was an epic bear market and just a whole lot of cross currents, stagflation, super high rates under Volcker, you're not that far away in 82 from the end of Vietnam, Watergate, all that malaise. How did that environment affect you as a professional investor? How did that change how you looked at the world, and what lessons did you take from it?
0: I would tell you, I think every investor needs to be a student of history, that it may not repeat exactly, but it certainly rhymes, and it is very valuable to understand. And I think especially financial history for an investor. So what are the worst moments? How did we go through a market crash in 1929 to 1933 and a Great Depression that lasted close to a decade? What must that have been like for the people at the time? How would one handle oneself if you're going into a period like that? That we know that even the greatest acclaimed value investor of all time, Benjamin Graham, nearly went broke twice during that era. So it's, I think, incumbent on all investors to be thinking and maybe holding multiple inconsistent thoughts in their head at the same time, that I found this interesting opportunity today, this bargain price stock, for whatever reason, it's out of favor, they cut their dividend, it's a spinoff, it's a bankrupt security that's converting into a new equity. These things tend to get mispriced, but you've got a backdrop of, from time to time, today we have a backdrop of very expensive market and a bit of euphoric conditions. Is that dangerous? It's dangerous, but we're also at the cusp of maybe a groundbreaking new technology. So I think over the 40 years, it's always been some of both, that you've got a backdrop of something, sometimes very depressed, sometimes very optimistic, but you've also got individual securities that are fluctuating around, maybe creating bottom-up opportunity. What I deeply believe is that value investors make money staying in the bottom-up, that you might have a top-down view, you might say, yeah, this could be a bubble, it could be a problem, but bottom-up is where you're going to devote your time. It keeps you anchored, that if you have a portfolio of bargains, you're probably going to do okay if you've stress tested them and if you've been intellectually honest about them and they really are bargains.
1: Coming up, we continue our conversation with Seth Klarman, CEO and portfolio manager at the Baupost Group, discussing the firm's evolution and philosophy. I'm Barry Ritholtz. You're listening to Masters in Business on Bloomberg Radio.

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6: Election week is upon us, but how long will it take to put all the bad blood behind us? 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
5: I'm Barry Ritholtz. You're listening to Masters in Business on Bloomberg Radio. Our extra special guest this week is Seth Klarman. He's CEO and portfolio manager at the Baupost Group, a legendary value and distressed investment shop out of Boston, running over $22 billion in assets. So you mentioned Ben Graham. I'm curious as to who else were important influences on the development of your investment philosophy. I've read about Michael Price and Max Hein. Who affected you the most over the years? Who still affects you?
6: Right. So I think reading Ben Graham was certainly a major influence on me, I think, as he has been on essentially everybody in the value investing community. And then Warren Buffett, the real life practitioner of Graham as well. And it was always heartening to know that somebody like Buffett, who seemed to think similarly to how I thought about downside risk, thought about the need to stay focused in individual companies and not worry so much about the overall market, the willingness to hold cash, and concurrently, like the willingness to not have an opinion on everything. I have a lot of ideas and I end up with no opinion, no position. But once in a while, we find something that seems way off the beaten path that's really interesting. So to watch Warren Buffett do that, I've realized now that Warren probably had a certainty of the idea that he would compound capital over a long period of time. And I think that is something that Graham probably gave Warren, gave me as well. The idea that if you protect on the downside, if you don't find yourself getting margin calls frozen in place because you're too exposed, getting massive redemptions because you're down so much, if you can position yourself that way, it can leave you in a position to play offense when even your best competitors might be not on the playing field. And that's a huge advantage. So I think that Graham and Dodd is kind of a North Star. It kind of is a place where you can stay focused on what's something worth. You can ignore the herd. You can ignore the siren song of growth at any price and of exciting new technologies and exciting IPOs. And you can ignore all that because you have a confidence that I own something that's going to be worth more a year or two from now than it is today. And that's, I think, that's an underpinning that lets you follow a value investment strategy.
5: So you mentioned downside risk, and that we referred to before you began.

0: and in 1982. Less than a decade later, you publish Margin of Safety, 1991. What led to you at the ripe old age of 34 to write a book on risk management? What was the motivation? How was it initially received? Because it's become so sought after these days. What was the initial reception like?
1: Yeah, so I think in retrospect, that looks pretty darn presumptuous. I got asked to write it by a classmate from business school who worked at HarperCollins at the time, or Harper and Row maybe, before HarperCollins. And she had seen some of my client letters. She said, you know, you seem like you'd be a good writer and you're a smart guy. Maybe you'll have something to tell the audience. What I really thought was, I'm just updating Intelligent Investor for modern examples and contemporary market that's decades since that book was written. And I thought maybe I'd make it a little bit more accessible for the average Joe. I don't know whether it accomplished that, but that's what I was trying to do. I had no idea if I didn't think I would make money from writing the book. I mean, as an author, you know, we get like $1.50 an hour, but it's a great feeling and it's a ton of work, but I think ultimately worth it. And you get smarter from the act of writing about what you do. You can do what you do all day long without maybe fully forming the philosophy, but if you want to share it with anybody else, it makes you think more clearly about what you do.
0: Yeah, the former Librarian of Congress, Daniel Burstyn, used to say, I write to figure out what I think. And there's a lot of truth to that. Yeah. What was the initial reception like? Did people respond, or did it kind of land and a handful of value geeks bought it, but no one else?
1: So it's somewhere in between. What happened first was, I think my editor got fired 3 different times, so I kept getting new editors. They had promised to back the book with advertising, and they didn't. So the book landed with a bit of a thud. I think it had maybe a very tiny second printing. So I think they printed maybe 7,000 copies. I ended up buying a bunch of them back from HarperCollins by the time they took it off the market, and the rights somehow reverted back to me. What it did do, though, it was bought, I think, significantly by competitors who used it to train their teams. And that was also like, is that what I wrote it for? Because I don't mind, but it wasn't maybe the starting goal. The starting goal was, right, if you go back to the book, the first half of it was about the street and about how they treat the average investor and maybe the challenge of whether the investor's getting a good deal. And the second half is maybe an investment approach, a value-oriented approach, and how an investor might think about doing that, even if they're not a professional investor. So it was successful. In a weird way, it's sort of, because it didn't get republished, it developed a bit of a cult following, and that's kind of amusing and interesting to me. And of course, we've reprinted some on our own, so we've made it available to our clients and to summer interns and to anybody that's connected to the firm.
0: So in 2023, the 7th edition of Security Analysis, Ben Graham's framework for investing, was edited by you and in a lot of ways substantially rejiggered. How different is this version than Ben Graham's? I mean, obviously, the market's changed, the economy is, so much is different than when he was writing. How did you approach this?
1: So the earlier edition, the 6th edition, I was co-editor with Jim Grant and Bruce Greenwald, and the 7th edition, they asked me to just edit that one. As editor, we didn't follow the process that you might follow, because we kind of thought of Security Analysis as the Bible, and we thought we should leave it alone. And what we should do is have modern day expert investors write commentary about the different chapters, different sections of the book. So that's what we did. So I think the 6th edition and the 7th both have some really great selections by investors, some of whom are well known, but some of whom aren't known at all. And, you know, my former colleague, David Abrams, is one of them. David's contribution in the 6th edition is one of the most brilliant things I've ever read. And so I felt like we were making we're moving Graham and Dodd into a different era. The thing that's beautiful about Graham and Dodd is it was written 100 years ago, give or take, and it was written during the

0: depression, and things that made sense in a depression haven't made sense every day since then, because we haven't been in a depression most of the time since then, if at all. So it was an update, taking what's valuable, why people revere the book as a Bible, but also making it more accessible and more relevant modern day. We expanded it to cover some topics that weren't covered. It certainly has more international investing, which wasn't really focused on by Graham. It talks about some other private investments. It talks about some of the changes in financial markets, the latest manias and fads and all of that, but also the changes in market structure, the changes in asset classes that have come into existence. And all of that, I think, is a valuable updating of the literature and helps keep something relevant that deserves to be relevant while updated, because in its original Graham and Dodd 1934 form, wouldn't be very useful to people.
1: Really, really interesting. So let's talk a little bit about the way you think of opportunities and risks. During the 08-09 financial crisis, you raised about $4 billion, and the research I read, you were deploying $100 million a day into distressed assets. That seems like a big chunk of money. First of all, are those numbers remotely accurate? Is that ballpark?
0: It's ballpark. What I would tell you, first of all, is we had been closed for new clients much of our history, but we kept a list in case. And so when the market started to fall apart after Bear Stearns and then after Lehman, there were all kinds of things going on, and people were in great stress as we entered the uncertainty of an economic decline that could have pretty epic proportions. As it turned out, it certainly was the worst decline since the Great Depression, and it stands out as kind of the mother of all bear markets for anybody in the last 100 years. So the challenge was, maybe it's time to take some capital, and the odds are increasing every day that we're going to be able to deploy it fruitfully. So what you said is about right.
1: So Bear Stearns, if I'm remembering correctly, was spring of 2007. Lehman was September of 08. That's not a lot of time from there until March 09 when everything really bottomed. I have three questions about this. The first is, how quickly were you able to raise capital, get the doc signed, and be prepared to deploy that as opportunities arose? Doesn't seem like there's a lot of time.
0: The team worked heroically, and we were able to raise very significant capital within a quarter.
1: Wow, that's really quickly. Now, you mentioned the team. I have heard some really interesting rumors and legends. How did you put this team together? What was their marching orders? How did everybody operate in that period of absolute turmoil and mayhem?
0: So we already were an established firm. We'd been up and running for a couple of decades by then. So I had a team in place, and they were deeply knowledgeable, experienced.
1: Distressed asset expertise in the group?
0: Not everybody on the team has that, but a very high percentage of the team has that. And people at Baupost like being versatile athletes. So we're nimble, we're agile, and we cross-train. Just kind of like baseball teams are doing now in the minor leagues. They don't want you to just be a third baseman. They also want you to play outfield and maybe second if need be. And so the same with us, that we have people that sit in four different groups, as you mentioned, but all of them can work on distressed situations. And people in the private investments especially love when we're super busy in the public markets and we call them in to work on a distressed credit.
1: Coming up, we continue our conversation with Seth Klarman, CEO and Portfolio Manager at the Baupost Group, discussing the state of investing in today's environment. I'm Barry Ritholtz. 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
6: This is a Bloomberg Money Minute. Skechers getting a big assist from the Knicks' success.
7: What did Skechers elite athlete OG Anunoby do in Skechers high-performance basketball sneakers?
6: With OG wearing the brand shoes in a huge comeback win in Game 4 of the NBA Finals, giving Skechers bragging rights like this.
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6: Talk about how timing is everything. Lily Meyer, reporter for Bloomberg News, calls the exposure a circus shot for Skechers, which just introduced its first line of technical basketball shoes a few years ago.
8: To have an NBA player wearing your shoe is big, but then to have an NBA player who has this unbelievable moment wearing your shoe is a really good moment for the brand.
6: And this could be Skechers' moment to boost market share from its current less than 6%. Skechers also says watch for OG to get his own signature sneaker. The brand also has a new partnership with the rapidly growing WNBA. Denise Pellegrini, Bloomberg Radio.
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0: Klarman. He is the CEO and portfolio manager of Value Investing, legend. The Bow Post Group, the firm manages about $22 billion in client assets. We've touched briefly on things affecting today's environment, price of oil, inflation. We have a Middle East war. We're still dealing with a new set of tariffs. It seems like every week there's a different macro headache. How do you think about the current environment? Is it something that has to be dealt with and compartmentalized, or do you just look at it as yet another input into fundamental values?
1: So I think AI is a sea change, and that I'm not a tech guy, and I'm not a personal user at the cutting edge of technology, but I've spent a huge amount of time. I think that the advent of AI has forced me and probably everyone to just add more time to their day to stay current, that I've never seen a technology with this kind of importance and potential game-changing magnitude. So I read everything I get my hands on. I listen to a lot of podcasts as well. I read a lot of books and magazine articles as well. I'm consumed because even though I don't think as a firm is going to find too many ways to get long AI exposure, I think that we don't want to not we don't want to be behind the curve. We don't want to not know what we don't know. And so the team is doing a fabulous job thinking about AI, thinking about ways to incorporate it into our processes, but also especially thinking about the implications of AI on our portfolio companies. So I think we have found ways to have a little bit of long exposure in things, for example, like data centers, where we own a few private investments at what we think is a very considerable discount to where data centers tend to trade. We're not sure what the right discount is, or we're not really sure what the right long-term cap rate is, but we think owning at a significant discount is a good thing. So we have some exposure, but mostly we're trying to own a portfolio where we have avoided AI losers. And maybe occasionally we found something that market thinks is an AI loser that we think isn't. And to otherwise have things with ancillary exposure to AI where we can turn into AI winners but not pay much for the privilege. So it's a piece of what we do. In the meantime, obviously you referred to tariffs and the volatility of the president and this administration. There are things coming out of left field all the time. Some of it is policy, some of it is distraction, I think maybe deliberate distraction, and it's very hard to deal with that. I think most investors, and I too, have said, I need to make a mental note of it. I need to think about who I want to vote for next time there's an election, but I also need to not get distracted by this. And most of it doesn't end up mattering on a investment by investment basis. So it is a time of tremendous change, high degrees of volatility. And you see the volatility, the stock by stock volatility is unbelievable, that when they love a stock, they can't get enough of it and it goes through the roof. And when they turn on a stock, it gets clobbered. And so the individual stock dispersion is very high, while the overall market volatility is actually quite low.
0: Huh, really, really interesting. Let's talk about another distraction and what it might mean. We're recording this a couple of days before the SpaceX IPO. It'll broadcast a couple of days after the SpaceX IPO. This is not only a giant trillion-dollar valuation, but it's got a lot of hair on the deal with this tiny float and the NASDAQ waiving the rules to put it into the queues. How do you look at an event like this in terms of the overall gestalt of the market? Is I know the old line is they don't ring a bell at the top, but at a certain point, how do you perceive something like this? Does it trouble you?
1: So my compliance team is very clear that I can't talk about individual securities, and we own no SpaceX privately or in any other form. What I would say to you is I share your sense that this is the kind of bell that might ring at the top. It is an unprofitable company in aggregate. It is an enormous valuation. I think we both read in the paper this morning the Goldman estimates of what

0: growth would have to be in some parts of their business like 100x in order to justify the current price.
1: For a long period of time.
0: For a long period of time. And those projections have a way of not happening. It's not impossible, but it's hard. I think that it is, I think investors might be missing just how much money is being sucked out of the system between large IPOs. This won't be the last one. OpenAI and Anthropic are coming. And there's a ton of other IPOs that are stuck in institutional investors' portfolios that also they'd love if they could get them off at any point. Then the float might be tiny today, but you have a large number of shareholders, private investments. We read again this morning that 10 or 15% of some endowments, entire endowment is in the one name SpaceX. So they're going to want to sell. Employees are going to want to monetize and go from being wealthy on paper to wealthy in a bank deposit. And so that's a lot of stock for sale. And we have to sell that stock while apparently Google and Facebook need more money, and where OpenAI and Anthropic need more money, and utilities need more money to power, and chip companies need to build new factories in America. There's so much demand for money, and I think we're in a vulnerable place where ultimately supply and demand for money determines the cost of capital, and that's true in a bond market, and it's in effect true in the stock market. So we might be looking at some supply-demand excess where prices soften just because there's so much supply of securities and the need to monetize is so great by these private companies.
1: So let's talk about another imbalance between supply and demand through history. But because Baupost has been around for over four decades, you've traded and invested through and survived all sorts of different market regimes: inflation, disinflation, the dot-com bubble, the financial crisis, QE and ZERP, COVID, and more recently, the return to, let's just call it, normalized interest rates. Has anything changed since 1982? Is it just the same careening from one crisis to another? Or do things eventually sort of moderate, sort of, do we learn from these experiences? What's the same? What's different?
0: I think that all investors should be students of history, as we talked about. And I think we know that over the course of history, there are cycles, that you're going to have a cycle where you're at war, and then another cycle where people are tired of war and you have peace for a while. At some point, you have peace long enough that people forget how bad war is and you end up in another war. And you have those similar cycles, whether it's the government spending and inflation and deflation, that sort of thing. Even the nature of debt, that debt feels great when nobody's asking you to pay it back and when interest rates are low. At some point, debt becomes pernicious and a giant problem. So I think we're likely to always see those cycles, at least as long as humans are in charge of markets. How do you navigate it? I think you navigate it by realizing that you may not see the cycle with clarity while you're in it, but you know there are cycles. You know that what seems to be true today for all time probably won't be true for all time, and hold on to that. So again, it goes to the idea of holding inconsistent ideas in your head at the same time. This is both true and likely at some point to become less true or untrue, and you don't know exactly how. So how do you hold a portfolio? You diversify when things are up a lot and become more expensive and the go forward return is low. You take profits. You trade out when things are out of favor so badly that the returns look high. Maybe there's a time to step in and buy during a period when others are dumping. So I think it's that. Stay focused on the bottom up. Remember broadly the weather. So when you go camping, you don't not prepare appropriately for stormy days. Not just in the mountains, but in the financial markets. And look, Baupost protects on the downside as best we can by doing deep fundamental analysis, by knowing our names unbelievably well, by not being afraid to sell them when the price is up, and the same as we buy more when the price is down, by finding securities that are maybe more senior in nature, whether in public or private markets, and by macro hedging the portfolio to an extent because we know that those rainy days are going to happen.

0: And so we're buying macro protection when vols are low and people think nothing bad is going to happen. So we can sell that at a gain, both because the price moved and because vol moved up during a stormier moment in the markets.
1: So we now have a new Fed chair, and that's a great leaping off point to talk about a lot of skepticism broadly, but you've been pretty skeptical about Fed policy since the financial crisis. How do you think rates have affected investors? What's been the impact on behavior? And are we at a point now where rates have more or less normalized? How do you look at the present environment?
0: You know, I believe in people taking responsibility for their actions. I believe that we are a healthier system when there's a reckoning for excess and for, you know, egregious speculation and for over leverage. So I kind of hated that the Fed took rates. I totally understood why the Fed took rates down to zero after the great financial crisis, and that it was really the only way to hold things together, give time to heal. But by leaving rates there for an extra decade after there was no crisis, I think we stoked a problem. We sort of incented speculation and maybe disincentivized responsibility. And so we got some of that. We saw that firsthand in 2022 when the market had gone higher and higher and higher. You had those SPACs and all kinds of garbagey companies trading at very high prices, the meme stocks. And then it blew up in 2022. A lot of stocks down, you know, 50, 70, 80, 90, 95%. And that's what happens when you get that kind of unregulated speculation. I think today we are back speculating. We're speculating in an era that in an area that feels more legitimate.
1: Thank you, Seth, for being so generous with your time. We have been speaking with Seth Klarman. He's CEO and portfolio manager of the Baupost Group. If you enjoy this conversation, well, be sure and check out any of the 651 we've done over the previous 12 years. 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I'm Barry Ritholtz. 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
4: 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As AI disrupts the American workplace, there's a new tool to better understand how.
5: This is about moving the conversation about AI's impact from what we think to what we can measure.
4: ADP Chief Economist Neela Richardson talking about the new Canaries Dashboard launched by her firm and the Stanford Digital Economy Lab.
5: We were able to use the demographics in the ADP payroll data and segment it by career.
4: It's already finding useful trends.
5: Since the rollout of ChatGPT in November 2022, this dashboard shows there's been a 20% decline in early career software developers. But when you look at older workers, no decline at all.
4: That suggests younger workers are getting less of a chance to see their full potential realized. Richardson says the opportunity for employers is to use AI not to replace workers, but to augment work.
5: It is a productivity tool in the sense that it makes work better. It makes problems easier to solve, and therefore you can tackle more problems.
4: Andrew O'Day, Bloomberg Radio.
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11: This is the Bloomberg Black Business Beat. Today is Juneteenth, a day commemorating when the very last enslaved black people were freed in Texas in 1865. While many in the black community have acknowledged Juneteenth for some time, it's only recently become a federal holiday. It was signed into law by President Joe Biden in 2021, and since then, more and more Americans are learning about the day and why it matters.
12: A couple of years ago, there were millions of people in our country that didn't even know Juneteenth existed. So today, it's becoming a national conversation, and the recognition of the significance of Juneteenth, I think, in itself is progress.
11: That's Cynthia Day. She's president and CEO of Citizens Trust Bank. She told Bloomberg that Juneteenth is both a time to reflect on black history, as well as look ahead to what can make for a better and more diverse future.
12: She continuously remind us to press for economic parity and financial well-being.
11: I'm Bloomberg's Justin Milliner on the Black Business Beat.
13: On a recent edition of the Big Take podcast, the Federal Reserve enters its Kevin Warsh era. Bloomberg's Enda Curran joins host David Gura to discuss what we learned about the new Fed chair's approach.
14: How did Kevin Warsh do in his debut as Fed chair? What was the vibe in the room where he held his press conference?
15: I think it was the old hawkish Kevin Warsh who turned up. You know, remember, Dave, going into this meeting, there was a lot of discussion around credibility. What message would the new Fed chairman send on inflation, given the whole political backdrop and the pressure on the Fed to bring down interest rates? Well, he seemed to send a pretty clear message that right now inflation is elevated. It's above where the central bank wants it to be. And he made it clear that price stability is going to be a focus for the Fed under his chairmanship. That's the kind of generous take, so to speak. He certainly, what he did not do was he did not signal that they would have to raise interest rates anytime soon. He stopped well short of that because obviously that's where you get into political dynamite territory. But, you know, relative to what we expected, it was Kevin Warsh, the old hawk, on show today.
14: We saw the statement, heard from the Fed chair, one line delivered emphatically by Kevin Warsh: the committee will deliver price stability. Effectively, inflation is the chief concern here for policymakers.
15: Two things on that. Number one, it sends a signal that the Fed is serious about the inflation story right now. We know that inflation hit a three-year high last month. We know a lot of that is due to the Iran energy story, but not just Iran and energy. It's the AI spillover and it's other components in the economy too. So he's sending a signal that he is cognizant of it. But where he stopped short, David, was sending any signal about what they would do to get inflation back down. And that's kind of the gap left in the proceedings. He's saying, I don't want to give forward guidance. I don't want to tell you what we

0: may or may not do, only to have to reverse course maybe or change plans later on. But plenty of people watching this were making the point. You know, you're making the point that you're worried about inflation, but you're not saying what you're going to do about it.
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4: 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Today, I'm speaking with Meredith Whitaker, president of the Signal Foundation.
5: We can't live a full, dignified life with the ability to question authority, to test ideas, to blow off steam if we don't have private communication. You can't do military strategy. You can't do human rights work. 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Full stop.
4: Meredith Whitaker, tech boss and defender of privacy.
6: I got the impression that by the end of your time at Google, you were kind of a thorn in management's side.
5: It wasn't Meredith versus Google. There is a groundswell of sentiment within tech now that is concerned with the fundamental question, how do we make sure that we are collectively governing this powerful technology so that those who would do harm with it aren't those who are in control?
4: From Bloomberg Weekend, this is the Michelle Hussein Show. I'm Michelle Hussein. Whether it's social media bans, AI and military strikes, the destruction of jobs, debates about tech in our lives are all around us every day. I'm old enough to remember the 90s and the emergence of what today we call big tech. Back then, the companies were perceived as benign. They were full of important and exciting features that would connect us to people around the world, and they were pretty much free to use. Today, the story is much more complex. But even so, how many of us really think hard enough about our choices in tech, the products we use, and what the companies get out of us? Well, this conversation is with Meredith Whitaker, a tech boss who is different from her peers, partly because her product, the messaging app Signal, is non-profit. And also, it has a deep and, she says, unshakable promise to barely even collect our data, let alone sell it. If you're not a Signal user, but you know you've heard about it somewhere, it's probably because of the moment last year when the then US National Security Advisor added a journalist to what should have been a classified group chat about military action in Yemen. It became known, of course, as Signalgate. So that's some of the background. But as Meredith Whitaker came into the studio, there was a live issue in the UK. The government's plans to make it impossible for under 18s to take or share nude images on their phones. As you'll hear, she's got views on that, both the principle and whether the idea is even workable. But I had questions too on whether everyone has a right to be private. What about crime, abuse, terrorism? Ultimately, I hope you find this as compelling as I did. Meredith Whitaker is able to see the ironies in her world, to spot the moments of humor even, and at the same time, make us think. Obviously, I think some people listening to this might be pretty new to Signal, but I think anything that you can say to let us into your world and to tell us about you as well as what you do, I think cool. would be great.
5: Yeah. I'll do my best. Signal's a bit more interesting than I am, but we'll see.
4: Meredith, I guess I would just love to start by asking about your own journey towards what you do now. Because you worked in big tech at Google for more than a decade. Was there a moment in that period where you really started to think differently about privacy and data? A moment you can identify that's kind of critical in the development of your story?
5: I have considered that question. Is there a point where I tripped over something or

0: revelation happened, you know, Athena was birthed from the forehead of Zeus and suddenly there's insight. I don't think it was a moment. I come out of a non-traditional background for somebody working in the tech industry. I studied literature. I studied rhetoric. I was always an arts kid, and that's still where I, as a human being, really live. I love it. And so I was, I think, calibrated to perhaps ask different questions or just, you know, pursue different inquiries. But I think it was over time beginning to understand Google's business models, the political economic forces that were animating the company. After coming in as, let's say, a novice, I did not pursue computer science in school. I was not interested in tech. I did not get, you know, a Commodore 64 when I was a kid and everything took off from there and I loved computers, right? Which, you know, the classic origin story. And so I had to ask really, really fundamental questions.
1: Yeah.
0: Like, what is a server?
1: Well, would I be right in thinking of you as a bit of a contrarian or maybe a rebel? I know that there was a key moment in your time at Google where you organized colleagues against a Pentagon contract that you realized was being signed.
0: I wouldn't adopt those terms myself. You know, I am somebody who thinks it's really important to maintain the dignity of my analysis. Like, if something is true, if there is empirical evidence supporting a conclusion, if we can look at the map and clearly see that there's a problem on the road ahead, then I am not somebody who's going to go along to get along with a convenient delusion. Those things, once I see them, I am not going to veer away or pretend that they don't exist, even if I have to take steps that might be scary or, you know, against the grain to do that.
1: Because I got the impression that by the end of your time at Google, you were kind of a thorn in management's side. You were organizing walkouts on other issues, ethics issues, and they saw you as a problem?
0: Well, people who would like to put the goals of infinite growth, infinite revenue and profit above the reality of the harms or the problems or the choppy seas on the road ahead, don't like people who point that out. But I do want to sort of frame that it wasn't Meredith versus Google. This was a groundswell from thousands of people.
1: Yeah, there were the walkouts at the time where people came out in big numbers to protest at different things.
0: Echoed today. DeepMind employees just unionized, concerned about the application of that technology for harmful purposes. You have OpenAI employees beginning to organize, or that's being reported in preparation for the IPO. There is a sort of groundswell of sentiment within tech now and outside of tech that is concerned with, you know, the fundamental question that I don't think can be avoided by anyone. How do we make sure that we are collectively governing this powerful technology so that those who would do harm with it aren't those who are in control? How do we scrutinize it? How do we put guardrails on it? How do we determine where it's used, where it's not used, how it's developed, and what the goals of that development are? Those are fundamental questions that every world leader, every government, every community considering a data center needs to be looking at. And where the leverage for governance, where that fulcrum exists, is an open question given the bipolar tech world we live in and the volatile geopolitical environment we're in.
1: So, and the fact that the tech world seems to be becoming ever more powerful, not least with the amount of interest in the IPOs.
0: Absolutely.
1: I want to take a moment to really understand what you do at Signal. The core promise is end-to-end encryption, which means only the sender or receiver can see the actual content of the messages. So how is that different from WhatsApp, which also has the same promise?
0: Well, the core promise of Signal is that in the digital world, where almost every micro action is surveilled, turned into data, processed in models, sold to advertisers, sold to data brokers, et cetera, we preserve the fundamental human right to private communication, full stop, which has existed for hundreds of thousands of years. That was the norm. If you and I are talking,

0: That conversation is gone once we are done talking and part ways. And we have moved into a world where that ground has shifted dramatically out from under us, and that is no longer true. And we think that, you know, it is considered a fundamental human right for a very good reason. We can't live a full, dignified life with the ability to question authority, to have different relationships with people, to test ideas, to blow off steam if we don't have private communication. You can't do military strategy. You can't do human rights work. You can't do journalism. Full stop. So Signal provides that in as robust a way as we can.
1: We approached Google on Meredith's assessment of their business model, but we've had no response. More from my conversation with Meredith Whittaker coming up. I'm Michelle Hussein, and this is Bloomberg.
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4: All investors should be students of history, as we talked about. And I think we know that over the course of history, there are cycles, that you're going to have a cycle where you're at war, and then another cycle where people are tired of war and you have peace for a while. At some point, you have peace long enough that people forget how bad war is and you end up in another war. And you have those similar cycles, whether it's the government spending and inflation and deflation, that sort of thing. Even the nature of debt, that debt feels great when nobody's asking you to pay it back and when interest rates are low. At some point, debt becomes pernicious and a giant problem. So I think we're likely to always see those cycles, at least as long as humans are in charge of markets. How do you navigate it? I think you navigate it by realizing that you may not see the cycle with clarity while you're in it, but you know there are cycles. You know that what seems to be true today for all time probably won't be true for all time, and hold on to that. So again, it goes to the idea of holding inconsistent ideas in your head at the same time. This is both true and likely at some point to become less true or untrue, and you don't know exactly how. So how do you hold a portfolio? You diversify when things are up a lot and become more expensive and the go forward return is low. You take profits. You trade out when things are out of favor so badly that the returns look high. Maybe there's a time to step in and buy during a period when others are dumping.
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2: Election week is upon us, but how long will it take to put all the bad blood behind us? 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We talk men's health in our Medical Monday segment, and then we've got the Breck Room. 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
12: We developed the encryption protocol, the Signal protocol, that moved the field forward. In 2013, we introduced that to the world, and that is the core of our offering. That protects the message content on Signal. What you send only goes between sender and receiver. Only the people you're talking to know it. WhatsApp licenses that protocol from us, and they also apply it to many of their messages that are sent. WhatsApp for Business is excluded from this in many cases, but they protect message content. So what you type, what you say is end-to-end encrypted. They can't see it, only the sender and receiver. However, you have to look at privacy beyond simply the message content. And this is where there are very fundamental differences between WhatsApp and Signal. Signal also applies encryption to protect what is called metadata, but that is extremely intimate and extremely revealing data. It's your profile photo, your name, who you talk to, when you talk to them, who's in your groups, how often you chat, when did you text your oncologist, when did you text your therapist, when did you text your lawyer, when did you text someone, your best friend, all of that information. So WhatsApp does collect that. We don't. We go out of our way to collect as close to no data as possible.

0: and we make that open source.
1: Is it really that revealing, the other data, the message data? If someone can see that I wake up at 6 in the morning and I send a lot of messages at that time, and they might even know who I'm messaging, my mother, my colleagues, or people in other time zones. Is that really so revealing of me?
0: Oh, it absolutely can be. Are you messaging your FBI contacts because you want to be a source? Are you messaging a whistleblower attorney because you found corruption in your workplace and want to report that? Are you messaging a divorce lawyer? Are you messaging an oncologist?
1: Yeah, but what I mean is, again, it's like WhatsApp, for example, could see, oh, that other person is an oncologist, or that other person is in law enforcement, or is a source. But again, they can't see beyond that what the actual content is that I'm saying.
0: Well, no, not, you know, assuming that's not on WhatsApp for Business. However, I think we have to expand beyond simply the application and look at WhatsApp being owned by Meta, the parent company. Meta is a massive data collecting entity. Surveillance advertising is the heart of their business model. So, okay, you messaged your oncologist. All right, let's join that data with all of the other data we have in hand. We buy credit data from data brokers. We have Facebook data. We have Instagram data. And we have powerful AI models that can find patterns and search across this data.
1: So I might see ads for cancer drugs on Instagram? Is that what you're suggesting? Because surveillance advertising is a very inflammatory way to put it.
0: Well, I mean, it's a technical descriptor, right? It's targeted advertising based on the collection of data that reveals or reportedly reveals certain qualities of you and what you might like. Let's take another example. You're messaging a whistleblower attorney, and it's very high risk. And, you know, the corruption that you found is extreme. So they know, you know, okay, this is Whistleblower Aid, an organization that helps with that. Okay, it started messaging now. Okay, this is the contact. Okay, well, you know, what could they do with that? What could they reveal? Could that be subpoenaed? Could that be revealed to your employer? The fundamental answer is that, yes, this data is extremely revealing. It reveals patterns about you. We could hypothesize, but we know already that there's a woman who went to jail in the US because Meta turned over DMs on Facebook Messenger between her and her daughter that showed her helping her daughter access and deal with reproductive care in the state of Nebraska.
1: Do you find it frustrating then when you see people not care about their privacy? Even like some people wouldn't even be aware, but people who are aware but just think, this is the price I pay for these platforms being free at the point of use. Mm. Or maybe younger people especially, who just think that there's nothing really in their life that they would mind being in the public domain.
0: Yeah, I find it frustrating when the argument that no one cares about privacy is leveraged by these firms to justify what they're doing. I don't actually find it frustrating when people who really, in my view, have little choice say, you know, hey, I can't do anything about this. I'm going to, you know, delete that from my long list of worries because I don't feel that I am empowered to act on this. I actually don't believe that people don't care about privacy, but I believe that the stakes are very obscure and we're all living in a world where we have dishes to do. We have bills to pay. We have things that are right on our doorstep to deal with. And thinking about data flows and privacy legislation is probably pretty far down on our list of concerns.
1: You had two big moments in the growth of Signal, both of which I remember. 2013, when Edward Snowden used it and trusted it to talk to journalists about US government surveillance. Mm-hmm. And the second was Signal Gate last year, when a journalist was added to a supposedly highly classified Trump administration discussion on military action. When the second happened, what did you think? This is a great advertisement for Signal because it's secure enough for the US government? Or
0: I thought, whoa, what's going on this morning? This is an interesting story. The article hit my feed the same time it hit anyone else's feed. And I think I had to read it twice to really let it sink in, because it read almost like a telenovela. What I didn't

0: anticipate after reading it initially was that Signal would become a main character and that it would become a story about Signal. And what I was primarily concerned about is that, you know, suddenly Signal was being reported on, spoken about by, you know, millions of people who weren't familiar with the intricacies of encrypted messaging or the, you know, technology itself. And I wanted to prevent misinformation that could hinder Signal or misinform people who, you know, often need to choose Signal in life or death consequences.
1: Because this was essentially about human frailty, someone who shouldn't have been added to that chat being added. And your worry was that it would make it look like Signal itself was insecure.
0: Yeah, it would be framed as a problem with Signal or a problem with privacy or, you know, that was a very volatile, very heightened news cycle. So how that would turn out was not clear. But yes, I mean, this was ultimately men's thumbs doing things. That is not something an application developer can take responsibility.
1: Was it good for numbers?
0: It was, It turned out well for us. We saw growth across the US, across the world, and we've seen pretty steady growth since then.
1: Can I ask you, Meredith, how you reconcile yourself with where your product is being used by people to do harm to others? And particularly the example of child sexual abuse. Am I right in thinking that if pedophiles, abusers are using Signal to circulate images of child sexual abuse, that can happen without them fearing that you will hand over data to law enforcement?
0: We go out of our way to not be a social media company. So we could pump our numbers fairly easily if we added things like broadcast channels or features that allowed you to find people with similar interests and you meet strangers on Signal. But Signal has made a very conscientious choice to stay in our narrow lane as an interpersonal communications app, which means you have to encounter the person you're talking to in some capacity that is not a, you know, viral find a friend feed.
1: Yeah, that's outside the app essentially.
0: Yeah.
1: But once you do find that person, you can be sure that anything you share with them is free from outside.
0: Yeah, that is Signal's promise. We are open source. We are, you know, people audit our code regularly. We have the open source community looking at our code. We cannot collect that data. We cannot turn that data over. And, you know, look, we limit the features that allow virality. We limit the features that allow mass distribution. And we do that very conscientiously. I also need to make a fundamental point that is, you know, it is simply true that encryption either works for everyone or it works for no one. There is no way to have a golden key or a special backdoor or access just for the good guys.
1: Do you ever struggle with that? Knowing that there will be people who are using it for the most abusive possible images of children who are on Signal right now. Like, are there moments where you find that hard to reconcile or come to terms with yourself?
0: The fact of child sexual abuse is horrifying to me. Absolutely. And I think we need to take that so seriously as a society that needs to get much, much better with looking gnarly problems in the face and actually tackling them. But I also struggle with the persistent focus on privacy as the purported barrier to solving these issues when we have most of the Epstein list walking around without consequences, when we have so few mechanisms to actually help children when they report a powerful figure in their community, when we are defunding the actual law enforcement officers who take this data, act on this data, move to prosecute the uncles, the fathers, the pastors who are perpetrating this abuse.
1: Can I give you the example in the UK where many people would think you have to use every tool in the block, right? So you have to use the levers you're pointing to, and perhaps you have to use the levers in tech as well. So the UK government is moving towards making it compulsory for tech companies to ensure that children can't take or share nude images through their platforms. Is that workable, do you think? And if the UK compelled that, what would it mean for your presence here?
0: Well, I'll start by saying there's never been more data accessible to law enforcement than there is now. That were law enforcement well-funded, were social services well-funded, they could act on and

0: often don't, often delay, or often simply don't have the capacity. So when we talk about every tool in the toolbox, we need to recognize that there are some tools that are not being picked up, and there are some tools that seem an obsessive focus of politicians who like to abstract these very difficult problems into the technical domain and pretend there is one technical fix they can apply to solve a problem that needs a social solution.
1: We asked Meta to comment on her characterization of its business model and approach to privacy. A spokesperson for WhatsApp responded by saying, "We also look at privacy beyond encrypting messages. We don't keep logs of who everyone is messaging or calling. We do not track the messages people are sending one another for ads. We do not sell user data." More from my conversation with Meredith Whittaker coming up. I'm Michelle Hussein, and this is Bloomberg.
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7: This is a Bloomberg Money Minute. Time to honor the dads out there. The National Retail Federation says that this year, Father's Day-related spending is expected to hit a new record of nearly $28 billion.
8: It's very clear to us that, you know, consumers are making sure that they are able to spend on loved ones at these special moments, even if they have to cut back in other areas.
7: Mark Matthews is the chief economist at the NRF, which predicts consumers will spend nearly $227 each on Father's Day,
8: up from $199 last year.
7: The NRF, along with Prosper Insights and Analytics, found that just over three quarters of consumers plan to celebrate the holiday.
8: 45% of them are planning to buy a gift for a father or stepfather. And the second highest category is people buying for a husband, 25%.
7: Greeting cards were the most popular Father's Day gift, followed by clothing, special outings, and gift cards. 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
11: 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Skechers getting a big assist from the Knicks' success.
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11: With OG wearing the brand shoes in a huge comeback win in Game 4 of the NBA Finals, giving Skechers bragging rights like this.
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11: Talk about how timing is everything. Lily Meyer, reporter for Bloomberg News, calls the exposure a circus shot for Skechers, which just introduced its first line of technical basketball shoes a few years ago.
13: To have an NBA player wearing your shoe is big, but then to have an NBA player who has this unbelievable moment wearing your shoe is a really good moment for the brand.
11: And this could be Skechers' moment to boost market share from its current less than 6%. Skechers also says watch for OG to get his own signature sneaker. The brand also has a new partnership with the rapidly growing WNBA. Denise Pellegrini, Bloomberg Radio.
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14: The LLMs, ChatGPT and Claude, like, what would you like us to be aware of in privacy terms when we put prompts into the chats?
15: Well, I mean, flatly, like, these are not your friends. These are not conscious beings. These are not sentient interlocutors.
14: They're very useful.
15: Sure. Many things are very useful.
14: And you can say you don't want your chats to be shared.
15: you can say all sorts of things.

0: But ultimately, the power to determine whether that happens or not is in the hands of the entity that is running that service. And those can be stored, those can be logged, those can be mined for more data, those can be tweaked slightly to calibrate the responses to your purported preference on behalf of, say, advertisers. You know, maybe there's an airline that has paid to advertise, and instead of showing ads, perhaps, and I'm working with a hypothetical here, we don't have evidence of this, but this is very much in the realm of the possible. You say, hey, ChatGPT, find me a very cheap flight. And instead of finding you the cheapest flight, it finds you one with their preferred advertising partner that is not cheaper.
1: Do you use them?
0: I mean, I ask them to format a document here and there, but no, I have no relationship with them. I don't ask them questions. I'm very thinking in my writing, and I don't want the process of working through an idea, the struggle of not knowing and then figuring it out, to be foreclosed or eclipsed by the response of a system that's kind of averaging what's already out there.
1: Yeah, I guess that's a different argument. That's also about safeguarding your headspace or thinking time beyond privacy. The next generation or the next layer of all these models is the more autonomous personal assistant type thing. You know, Microsoft Copilot, Mustafa Suleiman was on this program and he said to me, you know, by next Christmas, you can be buying your Christmas presents through Microsoft Copilot, working out what you need to buy for whom. What do you think of that kind of autonomous agent being in people's lives? What would it mean in privacy terms?
0: Yeah, I mean, that's a great question. And let's take Mustafa's little vision of, you know, AI Christmas. I can't wait. Everyone's getting a gift certificate to Microsoft Copilot. But what would that mean, right? So we have a Windows laptop that's running Copilot. And I say, hey, Copilot, I don't want to live my life. I would like you to live it for me. And I don't really want to think about the warm feelings I have for those that I'm buying gifts for, or think about what they might actually love, or, you know, engage in that like generous interpersonal communal feeling that maybe should be at the heart of Christmas. Who knows? But I don't have the time for that. I'm going to play pickleball or whatever the thing I am doing. And I would like you to do that for me. And I would like you to figure out what gifts to buy. I would like you to consult with my siblings group chat and see, you know, what our family might like. I would like you to buy those gifts and I would like you to figure out how to get them to the right place. Well, okay, that would need access to my credit card. That would need access to my browser to pretend it is me, to drive through that browsing history to find those things. If it's accessing my siblings group chat, that would need access to my Signal. I would need the ability to message my siblings on my behalf. And then it would need my home address, say, to ship those gifts. It would need maybe my calendar to make sure they get there on time, et cetera, et cetera. So what you've just described is a system with very, very pervasive access across multiple applications and services. And importantly, in the context of Signal, it would constitute a kind of a backdoor into Signal. It would be able to access Signal, pull data out of Signal.
1: Your objection isn't just privacy and access to our data. It's actually that you think once something like that ends up on a phone because we've given it permission to, it could actually be a threat to Signal's ethos and promise.
0: We have described it metaphorically as breaking the blood-brain barrier between the operating system and the application layer. So
1: you can make Signal secure enough to protect against that?
0: Well, what we are seeing in the case of these agents are promises like this, right? The access of data at the application layer, pulling that data into a context window, but it's sort of a big data slurry that the agent sort of acts on and remembers. And then implementations, architectures for this agent that are very unsafe from a cybersecurity perspective.
1: Because the agent is essentially becoming the person, or the agent has been given the license to be
0: you have to
1: be me or... Well, not you, because I'm sure you would never go down this route. But
0: I try not to. That's, that is my struggle. But you've given it what, you know, in sort of technical terms, like root access to your life. You've given it the keys to the kingdom because to act on your behalf, it needs to be able to do everything you would do.
1: Do you worry then about this as an existential?

0: lethal threat to Signal. It's clearly not that easy to run the foundation.
1: Yeah, I do worry.
0: Because it seems quite likely that it will come to pass. Just if you look at how much bigger these companies are getting by the day, and they're going to need to make more promises about mm-hmm. what they can offer. Mm-hmm. I use the example of Copilot, but there are others clearly.
1: Yeah. Any one of the operating system vendors that decides to implement an agent with these capacities is ultimately hollowing out the ability for Signal and others to guarantee privacy or data protection at the application layer. And this is a quiet but profound shift that we are witnessing.
0: Can you fight it?
1: Oh, I mean, I don't believe in inevitability, and I am willing to fight on my principles. You know, I don't know if I can win it, but I will do everything I can because I think this is fundamental. I am concerned that we are seeing extremely hasty decisions made by very powerful actors. You know, we have three companies in the world with control over our core operating systems. That's Google with Android, Microsoft with Windows, and Apple with iOS, macOS. We all are relying on one or another of those. And they can make decisions by fiat that fundamentally harm our collective cybersecurity, that take away any choice we might have for privacy, and that completely hamstring developers at the application layer who've spent so much labor, so much money, so much intention on building different services that protect or do X, Y, and Z. So we are seeing, ironically, almost in the name of AI agents, a move of agency away from the application layer, away from the user, away from the consumer who uses these devices, back into these centralized companies.
0: Give us some advice then, because I think I could take away, okay, wherever you have the option to tick the box saying to limit the use mm-hmm. of your data, do it. But I think you're also telling me that you don't really trust in what you get back for saying, don't use my data, I don't want it shared. Or,
1: well, you know, look, I think we have evidence that, you know, simply trusting is not a sound conclusion. I do come from maybe an old school where I think you should verify then trust. What is the advice? I think healthy skepticism and a recognition that this technology is not magic. It can be extremely useful. It can have profound applications, particularly where finding patterns in large amounts of data is useful for XYZ. But it runs on hardware. It runs on software. When we talk about AI, we're not talking about a magical sky god that can suddenly solve all our problems, answer all our questions. We are talking about a statistical model that is then embedded in a hardware-software system using software libraries, implementing choices on the user interface level that are made by people that are susceptible to vulnerabilities.
0: Tell me what you do in your own life, because Signal for messaging, what else? What is common in the rest of our lives that you never use and you think we should? Like when you go for a run, do you put it on Strava? You would not do that?
1: No, I don't. I mean, I'm not the fulcrum of leverage for me is not individual consumer choice. And I am not trying to be a holier than thou purist, right? You know, I have a tracking app I use for different health metrics. It's been helpful for me. I travel a lot and it's been helpful for me seeing that.
0: That's health data.
1: Yeah, that is health
0: data.
1: That'll
0: be used.
1: Yeah. And I benefit from that. I think the lever we need to be pushing on is much more systemic change. I am not going to opt out of life. I am not going to go live in a cabin in the woods and like pay someone to print out my emails at the post office in town or whatever we're talking about, you know, so that I can feel private, right? Like if we look even at Signal's privacy promises, we're not talking about sort of isolation from our social, economic, political lives, living in a vacuum of like holier than thou cybersecurity purity. We're talking about the ability to talk to other people, to share with them, right? And so, yeah, I have an Instagram, right? I use social media. I have the NTS app. It's a really good web radio that has great mixes, right? Like I listen to that. Maybe they collect data. You know, I push reject all, but I don't always trust that that's actually rejecting cookies. I am a person living in 2026 and I want to participate in the world. You know, the choices offered, yes, no, or maybe aren't the choices you want. And so dream a little bigger. What do you want from these companies? What world do you want to live in? What world would be the thing you want to help build? And then how do you think about demanding from

0: the people who have commandeered, who have created, who now hold so much power over our social and political and economic institutions via the tech infrastructures, the information ecosystem on the tech platforms, the AI decision making that is inoculating so many functions in our lives. What do we need from them to help create that world? Not simply if I'm given the choice, yes or no, which do I choose? And that's the limit of my ability to enact any change in my life. But do we want tech in our education system and how? Yes, we do. Okay, well then what does it look like? And how do we work to guarantee that we're actually using it to shape that better world and not simply being shaped by decisions made on a whiteboard in Mountain View by a handful of product managers who really have to ship AI this quarter or they're not going to get promoted?
1: Who you probably know because you once used to work with them.
0: Yeah, and they're all named Mike.
1: Even now? Is it still like that?
0: Even now. I've heard.
1: You never miss that world? I mean, it's a very big bucks world apart from other things.
0: Am I sad I'm not like rich?
1: Yeah.
0: No. Like I'm hood rich. I'm happy being hood rich. I don't
1: what
0: need to be rich.
1: What does hood rich mean?
0: It means rich in the context of the neighborhood
1: of your
0: you come
1: hood,
0: from,
1: right.
0: Not rich in the context of complaining about the champagne on your private flight.
1: And your hoods are both New York and Paris, so you get the...
0: I'm like, don't cry for me.
1: Meredith Whittaker, thank you so much.
0: It was great. Thank you.
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26: This is the Bloomberg Green Report. Climate change has some developers building homes that are resilient to extreme weather and more environmentally friendly at the same time. When Hurricane Michael hit Mexico Beach on the Florida Panhandle, one house stood out among most of those around it which were wrecked. It was built on 14-foot tall pillars. The storm left vehicles piled up to its windows, yet the house itself was unscathed except for a few lost shingles. The house's rounded shape helped it withstand the Category 5 winds that collapsed most conventional structures. Developers are not only rounding out the outside corners of their houses, they're installing solar panels snugly. Winds can't lift them, and clean power remains available to residents throughout any storm. Wetlands and native vegetation are being preserved. That reduces flooding vulnerability. And builders are using recycled or advanced construction materials that reduce energy use, as well as the need to make new material. Jeff Bellinger, Bloomberg Radio.
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29: The fact that the Iranian president is involved in this, and we have not seen any backlash yet from IRGC or anyone else, meaning that the four-headed hydra from Iran that you have to get all in place at the same time to be able to move forward with an agreement, we're actually seeing some of that movement. So now as you start to see some movement in the Straits, and you're actually, I think at this point in time, it also allows for the military, as they start moving back from some of the blockade positioning that they're in, they can move into a zone defense while still being able to very quickly maneuver back if they had to. I see the next 60 days as being obviously very critical. Israel is going to pressure the U.S. as hard as they possibly can, especially when it comes to the nuclear enrichment program. President Trump originally said no escalation in enrichment, and he backed off a little bit about that in the MOA, where he's now talking about low-grade enrichment. So think 3 to 20%, which is normally used in that civilian power projection, power production perspective. And you need 90% high-grade enriched uranium for nuclear weapons. So there's a very large gap. At this point in time, Israel doesn't look at it that way. Israel looks at any type of enrichment is going to be used towards a military-grade program and therefore shouldn't even be started.
30: I guess over the next 60 days, Wayne, the U.S. and Iran will try to agree on restrictions on Tehran's nuclear program. What should expectations be here?
29: It's going to be rough, honestly. I don't know whether or not they can even do this in 60 days. I think that you may end up seeing an extension beyond that 60-day agreement if going towards that, because they are so hardline on both sides.
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5: This is the Bloomberg Business of Sports, where we explore the big money issues in the world of sports. I'm Vanessa Perdomo-Maglione.
6: I'm Randall Williams.
5: Michael Barr is out this week. Coming up today, well, we obviously have to talk about the historic NBA Finals that the Knicks closed out in San Antonio last week.
6: We'll also be speaking with the Panini America CEO about the iconic World Cup sticker book and talking to Olympics gold medalist Sean Johnson East about the work she is doing with the Special Olympics.
5: That's straight ahead on the Bloomberg Business of Sports. But first, let's talk about the New York Knickerbockers. Joining Randall and I is our colleague on the Business of Sports team and friend of the show, Business of Sports reporter Ira Boudway. Ira, welcome back to the Bloomberg Business of Sports. Ira, was this the most significant NBA Finals we've seen in such a long time, or does it feel like that just because we're in New York?
7: I think both. The Knicks are a signature franchise, one of the most important in the league, one of the most valuable in the league. But also, I think, even to my surprise, being in the city as it was unfolding, is the degree to which this team unites the city. I mean, a lot of people have remarked on it, but it's really the one team where everybody almost can get behind them. You don't have the split you do with the Yankees and the Mets or the Jets and the Giants. And so it really was, I think, just a great moment for the city.
6: And so I do wonder, where were you when the Knicks won the championship? Were you in the city? Were you at home? Did your children react? Did your wife react? Tell us about where you were.
7: It's not a very exciting story, but I was, so my daughter was playing in a lacrosse tournament. Surprise, surprise. Youth sports figures in this story. But I was in a hotel room as she was asleep, and I was watching it basically alone. But there were a lot of parents down there in the same boat, and a lot of them I discovered later were in the lobby celebrating.
5: Yeah, I was going to say, why wouldn't you go to the hotel lobby bar or something?
7: I know. I didn't want to leave my kid alone, but but I probably should have. We did watch the beginning all together, so that was fun. But yeah, for the very end, I had to do it parent style.
6: So I do wonder from your perspective, why do you think there is as much noise around this finals as there has been? Is it because the games are good? Are you looking at this under the microscope and saying like, well, this was unique and this is a one-time thing in which ratings are good and the conversation about the NBA is very healthy? Or do you think that this is going to continue into next season?
7: I think it's mostly unique or unusual moment. I think anytime you have these long droughts, that drives interest, right? It's just a pent up demand, 50 plus years of waiting, 50 plus years of waiting and a major market, right? We saw this with the Red Sox in 2004. You saw it with the Cubs when they finally broke the curse. Across sports, these things just are incredibly compelling. And then I think also you had the fact that this matchup was basically what everybody kind of looks at as a dynasty in waiting. You know, the San Antonio Spurs have the future star in Victor Wembanyama. They are a young team. I think everyone was a little surprised that they got this far this soon, but they are also a compelling story in their own right. And so it was just kind of a perfect storm for the league. So, but I think there is a sort of carryover from that, right? A lot of people who maybe were casual fans got reengaged or got pulled in by this story. And so maybe next year they start out with a little more interest than maybe they have in the past. So it can't be bad for the league.
5: I want to, you know, pose this question to Randall also, because, you know, we're all colleagues here. We're just chatting away. Randall, Ira had mentioned there the curse breaking of it all. And you recently wrote a story about how Fanatics, you know, how the Knicks became the top selling championship jersey, like, team there. Is it because of the drought, do you think? Is it because of these big, long moments?
6: I think it was because of the drought and because of the team. Like, this is the first time the Knicks have not been the villains. Like, if you are watching from, I'm not from New York, but I live here now, but it's very easy to root for them. Like, Jalen Brunson is a likable star. Karl Anthony Towns is a likable star. They're supporting cast. They don't really have a villain the same way that previous iterations

0: and Knicks potential championship teams did. Like, you think about what happened when Jalen Brunson, I believe it was in game three when Wemby shoved him, there was nobody did anything about it. And I'm not sure that it would have happened on Patrick Ewing's team. And so I think that's part of it. And then another part of it is the fact that they just got their get back on the court. Like, some of the flagrant fouls that were happening, they just ended up winning the games. Like, they lost game three and then came back from 29 in game four and then came back, I believe it was down from 15 in game five. And so sometimes their fighting back was just on the court. And I think Knicks fans, because of the fact that the drought was so long, it resonated in a way that I don't think I've seen a championship resonate with a market in since LeBron and Cleveland.
1: That's really interesting. Ira, I'd love to get your take on that as well, because obviously a lot of the times we talk about stars and faces and the league needing things like that, but can stars be positive? I mean, like, there's the thing of, do you need a villain to make it compelling as well?
2: Yeah, I think what's interesting about this Knicks team, obviously Brunson, if anybody, is the face of the team, but it really was both on and off the court kind of a collective. Right. I think you can see Karl Anthony Towns has a pretty high profile himself. And just in terms of, you know, OG was the hero in the comeback. So you just had it spread around both in sort of the contributions that they bring and in sort of the profile of the team. And I think that's unusual. I probably haven't seen it quite like that since Detroit back in the aughts. But and I think given that it's New York City, that works, right? And I think Brunson has enough star power, but he's also like a kind of a quiet, like workman-like personality, which fits with this team and the city. But I wouldn't put him as like, you know, an international superstar yet. Maybe this is when he becomes that. So it just was, I think, you know, different than a team with like a Michael Jordan, you know, where there's the guy. And I think that is not always a recipe for fans to get engaged, but in this case, it really was.
1: Well, that's exactly when I asked Randall, can Jalen Brunson take this and now become the face of the league, or is this really just King of New York?
0: I think he becomes the King of New York. I think it's very, very difficult for American stars to become international stars. Like, basketball players generally are more popular in terms of the number of stars, but less popular in terms of peak popularity. You think about Michael Jordan and the Dream Team, and even when Kobe was around and LeBron and KD and Steph, their popularity is at an all-time high. And I think that there's a couple things to attribute that to. Number one is that there's no dynasties. There is no dominant team right now. There have been eight different champions in 8 years. And so what does the next true superstar, global superstar look like? I do think that it looks like an international player, whether that be Victor Wembanyama or whether that be Luka Doncic. We are going to throw the Joker's name out of this because of the fact that he does not participate.
1: He doesn't want it.
0: Right, he doesn't want it. He does not participate in the conversation. So I think that value to Jalen Brunson being the King of New York is bigger than anything that he could possibly ask for. And there's the age part of it. If he was doing this at 23, I think that the ceiling is a little bit higher. But at 28 or 29, whatever, however old he is, and going to be turning the corner on whatever the rest of his career is going to look like, I think being the King of New York is about as much as you can ask for.
1: That's a pretty good title,
2: yeah,
1: either way.
2: Yeah, it's not a bad spot. And I think just to piggyback on that too, you look at Steph Curry, he had a thing, right? He changed the game with the 3-point shot and launching from 28 feet before that was a thing. And that was very exciting to casual fans all around the world. And he was like this, you know, little slim guard who took over the league. I think Brunson's game is amazing, but it doesn't necessarily lend itself to highlight reels in the same way. It doesn't necessarily have that signature element, right? He's all about shifty, getting people off balance, you know, working in the mid-range, reading the floor. If you're a basketball purist, it's a delight to watch, but it doesn't necessarily make for, you know, an amazing highlight reel.
0: He's a classic New York City, New Jersey, New York point guard in that he's gritty. He's likable. He's quiet. He has an edge to him. But that means a lot here. I think that if you think about the global names of Michael Jordan and Kobe and so many other players. Like, what are the, what, their moments are often personality driven. Mm-hmm. And I don't think that, you know, I'm not criticizing Jalen Brunson's personality here, but I don't think that that is what you took away from

0: this finals, it's just like, my God, he's a dog. And mm-hmm. that's dog. Enough for New York.
1: Right, for sure. I would just like to point out there that Ira said he's amazing, but a conversation around our desk clump the other week proved very different conversation for you, Ira. You were saying, I don't know what makes him so good, but you did say he was great.
2: Well, I do. It is. I've started to figure it out, right? But like, if you watch him, he's not the most explosive. He's not dunking on people. He's not the rangiest shooter. He's not even the quickest guy first step, right? None of those things that you would associate with the guy who's the 1A on a championship team. He's not the biggest, and yet he gets it done. I think that's what's amazing about him, right? I think what it is next level knowledge and reading of the game and next level footwork and just really great touch. And obviously the nerve, right? You put those things together and that's kind of the recipe for him. But it's, you know, I think for a lot of people and myself included, it's not readily obvious, right? You kind of got to study it to figure out how is he getting this done.
0: Thanks to our good friend and colleague, business and sports reporter Ira Boudouet. Up next, we are talking about the other big sporting event that is taking over New York and across the continent. The FIFA World Cup.
1: That's straight ahead on the Bloomberg Business of Sports. For Randall Williams, I'm Vanessa Perdomo-Maglione. 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
3: With the Bloomberg Small Business Report, I'm John Tucker. Talk about a small business success story. Amda Yulukaya immigrated to the U.S. from Turkey in 1994 at the age of 22 after spending a night in police custody for documenting human rights abuses against his fellow Kurds in a newspaper that he founded. In 2005, he used an $800,000 loan from the Small Business Administration to buy a yogurt plant being offloaded by what was then Kraft Foods in upstate New York. 2 years later, Chobani's Greek Yogurt made its debut. Well, his was not the first Greek yogurt sold in the U.S., but it was the product that transformed the category into one to watch. Before Chobani, Greek yogurt was maybe 0 to 1% of yogurt sales in the U.S., and now it's over half. Today, Greek yogurt is a refrigerator staple, and Chobani, the biggest player, is worth an estimated $20 billion. And that's the Bloomberg Small Business Report.
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4: This is the Bloomberg Business of Sports, where we explore the big money issues in the world of sports. I'm Vanessa Perdomo-Maglione.
5: And I'm Randall Williams.
4: Michael Barr is off this week. Randall, right before the kickoff of the World Cup, I caught up with Panini America CEO Mark Warsup about their iconic sticker album that they've been distributing since 1970.
5: And this is one of the last cycles that they will distribute it because of the fact that Fanatics will become the official distributor with FIFA starting in 2031.
4: We talked about that and how Panini is planning for these to be really special and what their plan is moving forward.
5: Let's take a listen to Vanessa's conversation with Panini America CEO Mark Warsup.
4: Mark, thanks so much for joining the Bloomberg Business of Soccer. It's so great to have you here. The World Cup is upon us. It's crazy that it feels like here in the U.S. we've been waiting for it. And now it's here. I mean, how is it for you now that, you know, everyone's talking about the sticker books? It's time for that every 4 years. Tell me about preparing for this World Cup.
6: Yeah, I mean, for Panini, I mean, we've been doing the FIFA World Cup since 1970, and the preparation never stops. Mm-hmm. Mm-hmm. The moment the previous World Cup finishes, we start planning for the next because, you know, we're buying rights to national teams, player rights, obviously working with FIFA. Analyzing how the previous tournament performed, how we can improve it, what marketing tactics. So for us, it's an ongoing thing, but now it's finally here. Obviously, the excitement is, you know, off the chain, I would say. And, our task now is just to execute and keep up with the demand.
4: Yeah, absolutely. So let's go back, you know, a little bit to the history. Like you said, it was started in 1970. For people who don't know kind of the history of the sticker book, can you give us a little bit about that?
6: Yeah, so the first official FIFA World Cup was for Panini was 1970. The Panini business was founded in Italy by the Panini brothers. It originated as a newspaper distribution business. They'd placed some collectible images of soccer players into the newspapers to sell more newspapers, and seeing that the images of the football players was more popular than the newspapers, so the business transformed to doing stick.

0: sticker albums and collectibles without the newspaper and the newspaper distribution. So the very first collection that Panini launched was in 1961, which is a collection simply called Calciatori, which in Italian means players. Mm-hmm. And it was an Italian soccer collection. And then since then, you know, branched into Europe. Obviously, it became a global phenomenon. The first FIFA World Cup was in 1970, followed the very similar pattern to what it is today. You buy the album, you buy the sticker packets, you peel the sticker back off, and you would use the adhesive paper to stick the images into the book. Mm-hmm. Obviously, in 1970, all the images and photos were in black and white, so we actually hand-painted each of those stickers to add color to the sticker so that they weren't black and white photos. You know, but the concept has remained the same because it's such a sound winning formula. Mm-hmm. With, you know, collectors and fans of soccer around the world that, you know, the concepts remain the same. Obviously, the images have become sharper. There's more information in the album now. There's digital aspects to the collection, but the backbone has remained the same.
1: So, yeah, I mean, if it remains the same, how do you, but you still evolve it every year, would you say? Every iteration, do you still evolve it somehow? How is this, you know, when you go into different markets, is it specific to that market, or because it's a global product, you kind of keep it the same everywhere?
0: So the general concept is the same, but we do varying different formats of the collection around the world. So, for example, one way we've evolved for the US market specifically is that, you know, the base collection is the same, but we've injected some color parallels of some of the stickers that have become a chase element. So to kind of take the sticker collection to the next level, similar to the US train card collection. Mm-hmm. So there's blue parallels, red parallels, purple parallels, orange parallels, a black one of one. So, you know, someone is going to find the one of each of the individual stickers that are in the collection. Mm. You know, if you're lucky enough to find the black one of Mbappe or Messi or Ronaldo or Jamal or Pulisic, you know, those stickers could be worth, you know, a significant amount of money. Like,
1: so don't peel them.
0: Well, you know, even a lot of trading card suppliers within the marketplace have adapted to the sticker collection market and have formed some of the plastic top holders that you can put the stickers in to keep them pristine and in mint condition. But yes, I would say if you find a black one of one, perhaps not stick it into your album, put it in a plastic top holder. They could be worth a lot of money. We know that the black one of one from 4 years ago, for example, of Messi, sold for over $100,000. So be sure to put it into something that keeps it in good condition.
1: Yeah, absolutely. So as we're talking about like how it's evolved since 1970, was the collectible market the same then it is now? Or has it evolved with it? Or has it always been so closely tied to trading card collectibles?
0: I mean, it's always been a mass market collection. I would say the one thing that has evolved from a collector standpoint, not necessarily the collection itself, is that, you know, those children that collected in 1970 are probably still collecting today. Mm-hmm. So it's evolved in as much as it's no longer a children's activity. You know, grandparents and parents who remembered collecting when they were a child, their World Cup album, they're all now collectors. There's people in offices who are trying to fill albums together. Mm-hmm. So it's become a much wider audience. And, you know, the collection itself, obviously the images are sharper now. We try and change the design every 4 years, the way that the stickers look, the information that's on there. So the collector base has evolved, and we've evolved with it in terms of our offering. For example, you know, there's now digital versions of the collection that you can collect online. It's housed on the FIFA website. You can get codes within the sticker collection itself, and also through buying Coca-Cola product, there's codes that you can use to enhance and collect the digital collection.
1: Mm-hmm. So tell me a little bit about, you know, how the U.S. market is, you know, adapting to this. I mean, we're not really seen as a soccer market, right? So how has demand been here for the stickers?
0: So the very first FIFA collection we launched, I would say, on a large scale in the U.S. was when we opened our office here. We opened our office in the U.S. in 2009 in Dallas-Fort Worth. And the 2010 collection was the first, like, large-scale launch that we'd done for a FIFA product. by large scale, I mean, you know, good solid distribution.

0: and good marketing effort behind it. And we've seen growth every year since. I mean, obviously, soccer in the US has grown phenomenally just in itself as a sport in that time frame. But even this World Cup to last World Cup, and we would consider the US a large market now, even within the group of markets that launched the sticker collection, we've already distributed twice the volume of what we did previous World Cup into the US market, and the tournament hasn't even started yet. So, you know, the fact that the tournament is being staged here has, you know, opened people's eyes. And I think the other big thing that we'll see different this year vis-a-vis previous World Cups is that, you know, when the tournament starts, I think we'll see an uptick in sales and penetration of the collection. Whereas in previous tournaments, you know, most people try and fill the book before the tournament starts. But, you know, when the tournament starts and the eyes that are on it will bring new collectors, I think, to collecting stickers that haven't collected before.
1: Why do you think that is? Like, do you see data that's, you know, behind that trend that you see that, you know, people
0: yeah,
1: will do during
0: I just think that, you know, because soccer's still growing in the US and, you know, it's not primarily the number one sport in America, when the tournament starts and it's all over TV and the games are being staged in the US, I think people who would not necessarily be focused on a World Cup that might be in Brazil or Russia or wherever it may be staged will, you know, it will open their eyes to the tournament. There'll be more fanfare. People will attend games that perhaps never attended a soccer game before. And I think it will translate to collecting the sticker collection.
1: One of the big things about the sticker collection is the community aspect behind it. There's meetups, you know, people are trading to get, you know, to fill out their books. Tell me more about that. And was that always kind of the ethos behind the sticker book?
0: Yeah, it is, because, you know, when we do it, unlike the US hobby market where there's super, super rare ones and it's, you know, it's impossible to get a complete set. You know, although we have these color parallels, all the base set is printed in equal quantities. And the aim here, even for us, is that everyone fills their book. We want everyone to fill their book. They'll have a World Cup keepsake. And then obviously you come back 4 years knowing that it's achievable to fill it. So part of that is this community aspect. And, you know, we always view the start of the World Cup when we launch our collection because it builds the excitement in the lead up towards the tournament. And there's swap events taking place all over the country. And there's various different types of events. Some of them are, you know, just local people posting and getting together and creating their own event. Other events are organized retail events where everyone will go to a Walgreens on a Saturday, for example, and they'll swap outside. And then there's events that Panini ourselves are organizing and promoting. If you go to our website, we have a soccer hub. You can put your zip code in and where your address is, and it will tell you where the closest swap event is. So, you know, we encourage it because we want people to fill the book. And it's all about community, And when you go to one of these swap events, you'll see that, you know, the diversity of soccer fan and, you know, the diversity in age as well, from little kids all the way to, you know, grandparents collecting together.
1: Do you think, you know, obviously one of my colleagues had told me that he hasn't been able to find one for his son right now, and we're in the New Jersey, New York market. Is that market specific, or do you think, you know, are people still going to be able to get a new book, you know, as the tournament goes on?
0: Yeah, absolutely. I mean, we're continually delivering on a daily basis. We're working, you know, to keep up with demand. It should be universally available in Walmart, Target, on Amazon, on the Panini website, Walgreens, CVS, even hardware stores like Ace and Home Depot. So it's widely spread. The volumes and the demand was significant, so it took a little while for us to catch up, particularly for this event, in as much as that it's the first time it's been a 48-team format, which meant that the last six teams didn't qualify until the end of March.
1: Sure.
0: So it was a manufacturing marvel for us to then jump on and get the product to retail as quickly as we did. But yeah, we're delivering on a daily basis. We've also given away in the US as many as 8 million albums. So, you know, they're being given away at stadia, soccer events, you know, across many, many different platforms. So yeah, I would say keep looking, and the stock's on a daily flow.
1: That was Panini America CEO Mark Warsup.

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9: This is a Bloomberg Money Minute. As AI disrupts the American workplace, there's a new tool to better understand how.
10: This is about moving the conversation about AI's impact from what we think to what we can measure.
9: ADP chief economist Neela Richardson talking about the new Canaries dashboard launched by her firm and the Stanford Digital Economy Lab.
10: We were able to use the demographics in the ADP payroll data and segment it by career.
9: It's already finding useful trends.
10: Since the rollout of ChatGPT in November 2022, this dashboard shows there's been a 20% decline in early career software developers. But when you look at older workers, no decline at all.
9: That suggests younger workers are getting less of a chance to see their full potential realized. Richardson says the opportunity for employers is to use AI not to replace workers, but to augment work.
10: It is a productivity tool in the sense that it makes work better. It makes problems easier to solve, and therefore you can tackle more problems.
9: Andrew O'Day, Bloomberg Radio.
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15: This is a Bloomberg Money Minute. Time to honor the dads out there. The National Retail Federation says that this year, Father's Day-related spending is expected to hit a new record of nearly $28 billion.
16: It's very clear to us that, you know, consumers are making sure that they are able to spend on loved ones at these special moments, even if they have to cut back in other areas.
15: Mark Matthews is the chief economist at the NRF, which predicts consumers will spend nearly $227 each on Father's Day,
16: up from $199 last year.
15: The NRF, along with Prosper Insights and Analytics, found that just over three quarters of consumers plan to celebrate the holiday.
16: 45% of them are planning to buy a gift for a father or a stepfather. And the second highest category is people buying for a husband, 25%.
15: Greeting cards were the most popular Father's Day gift, followed by clothing, special outings, and gift cards. Gina Cervetti, Bloomberg Radio.
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10: Thanks for joining us on the Bloomberg Business of Sports, where we explore the big money issues in the world of sports. I'm Vanessa Perdomo-Maglione.
11: I'm Randall Williams.
10: Michael Barr is off this week. However, before he headed out to a fabulous vacation, him and I sat down with Olympic gold medalist Sean Johnson East. At the time, Randall, you were off doing something basic, like, you know, covering game one of the NBA Finals.
11: Yeah, it wasn't a big deal at all, and I'm so sorry to have missed Sean. She served as an ambassador for the Special Olympics to help get a few athletes ready to compete in the gymnastics events, which was documented in the YouTube documentary Soaring.
10: If you want to cry and be inspired, then go check out the documentary. The athletes have so much heart. I loved chatting with Sean about that and how coaching them helped her find her love for the sport again.
11: Here is Vanessa and Michael's conversation with former Olympian and Special Olympics ambassador Sean Johnson East.
12: You have a new documentary coming up called Soaring, and it looks very interesting. I really want to see this when I get a chance to catch it on TV. Tell us all about it.
13: Yes, well, thank you. It was such a gift and such an honor to be a part of this documentary. It follows three girls, Paige, Liz, and Jenny, in their journey to the Special Olympics USA Games as gymnasts. And it's the most beautiful documentary about resilience and community and hardship and challenges, but shown through the story of

0: three women who truly have a joy and a love for their sport unlike anything I have ever seen.
1: Sean, one of the things, you know, I had gotten a chance to see, you know, a little bit of it, and one of the things that struck me was how, you know, some of the athletes, they have all of these medals from like different sports that they've been able to compete in across Special Olympics. It's not just, you know, gymnastics, but then they're so good and they're competing at such a high level in gymnastics in Special Olympics. What was something when you were working with them that surprised you about working with Special Olympics?
0: Honestly, I have said before, like it was a gift to work with them, but I think the gift they gave me was even greater. In my career, I fell in love with gymnastics at the age of 3, and it was that love that took me, you know, all the way to the top. And it was at the top that things started getting more confusing and messy, with the world narrative being the pressure behind winning medals and gaining titles and earning money. The competition got a little more confusing, and being back in the gym with these girls and seeing sport embodied in the purest form was something that I really needed. And I think I re-fell in love with gymnastics just being around these girls.
2: I like it from many points, but it's about the perseverance of the people that you had a chat with. And I think, you know, it will give everybody a life, is what I'm trying to say.
0: It really will. It's such a powerful message, and I think one the world really, really needs right now.
1: So you said you re-fell in love with gymnastics almost. So what was your relationship like with gymnastics since you've retired?
0: My relationship with gymnastics since I retired has been great. It's just I didn't really have any interest in going back. Mm. I think because it got a little bit messier there towards the end, and I lost that passion for my sport. I didn't feel the need to go back. But then going back for these women and seeing their joy, I fell in love with it again. I was like, this is the coolest sport in the entire world. Just like I remember feeling that when I was a little kid.
2: Well, bless you, because when I saw you perform in the Olympics, and by the way, folks, Sean Johnson East, which now that you're a married person now, because you were married to former NFL player Andrew East, I think watching you, you know, and you've won 4 times the Olympic medalist, and things like walking on the beam, and the balance beam. I mean, I can't even fly a kite, and here you are, you know, doing all of these things. And like you said, you started at 3 years old. And can you give a message to anybody from any young child who were like, hey, I want to do the same thing that Sean did?
0: Yeah, I honestly think it's the same message that these girls would say, which is just find something and fall in love with it. I think because I loved gymnastics so much, it helped me get, you know, to the top by enduring things that were hard and challenging, but it's that passion that got me through. And I think being able to see that same thing in these girls is really special. So if you're lucky enough to find something you love, protect it at all costs.
1: It's interesting the words you use there, because you also just, you and your husband recently came out with a book called The Courage to Commit. Can you tell us a little bit about that and why you guys wrote this book and what it's about? I feel like people are really going to be able to, you know, relate to it in that way of perseverance, like you said. I mean, obviously you guys got to a level that not a lot of people will get to in their lives and in sports and competing. But what do you think other people will be able to relate to for the book?
0: Well, thank you. Honestly, we wrote it because I feel like the world is so noisy right now. There's so many options, and people are feeling less connected and more anxious and less purposeful. And it just reiterates this idea and this message that got us into the highest levels of our careers, which is find something, choose something, and protect it with everything that you have. And the more you invest into one thing, the deeper meaning that you find from it. And truly, it just becomes fruitful.
2: Well, speaking of your husband, I want to give a shout out. You guys have a media network and production company. It's called Family Made. Tell us more about that.
0: We do. We have found ourselves in the middle of this social media world, creating a lot of really fun content. And through this journey, we have developed the most beautiful team who's very good at production. And we created this production company to give others basically the beautiful team that we've created, and to outsource

0: just to share all of our people.
1: We're speaking with Sean Johnson, East Olympic champion gymnast. Sean, you know, I come across your guys' videos all the time, and I think like they go viral, you know, quite a bit. What was, you know, your guys's, you know, what made you start doing that and start sharing your life in that way, especially, you know, being retired for so long and then coming back into the spotlight the way you have with social media?
0: Well, it's an interesting relationship, because I don't know if we love sharing our life, but we have found ourselves with this platform and want to make sure that we steward it well. And for us, my husband and I just like to have fun. We like to showcase heartwarming content that features family and marriage and a good light that's not polarizing or provocative or controversial. Just something to make someone smile on any given day.
2: Well, again, you are so many things that you guys are connected with. You guys are also an investor in Angel City, FC in the National Women's Soccer League. And you talk about something that is growing like a weed. That is the sport. Look out. Because there's no other nice way for me to say you can make a lot of money out of this, because and I want to see you do it. Can you expand more on that?
0: My husband and I have actually invested in quite a few sports teams lately. A lot of them are female based, and it's because we had a daughter and we felt so inclined to invest back into the athletics of the next generation. And especially with Angel City, there was a movement around that team that was unlike anything we had seen. It was truly empowering women's athletics and women's sports. And for our daughter, we felt like we were helping her and her future, but also now spreading it across multiple teams, both male and female. It's been really, really powerful to just kind of like this, invest into athletics. It meant so much to us. It's the least we can do now.
1: So do you see it from sort of a standpoint of you're going into these teams to, you know, almost, you know, lend your guys's platform and lend your reach and then also give back? Or do you also see it as, you know, a business case, and when you're looking at certain teams or different sports to invest in, you're really taking the time to learn about the business as well?
0: All of the above. I think each one probably has a unique case-by-case basis to it, whether it's the business strategic side or more the promotional. I do think every team we have associated ourselves with and invested in, we are seeing it as a leverage to extend our marketing platforms and say, hey, we would love to help you promote it. We love what you stand for. And if the business side is also beneficial and pays back, that's just a perk. But for us, we have such a strong passion towards athletics and athletes and kind of uplifting them that the investment side is for us just to be a part of it.
1: Did you know, working with the Special Olympics, you know, in this way with the Soaring documentary, did it make you want to work directly with young athletes more and coaching a little bit more?
0: Absolutely. I mean, I think in this capacity, it's my favorite. So being able to share people's voices and their stories, I love. I remember after retiring from gymnastics, I knew I'd never wanted to just be a part of gymnastics after retirement. I wanted to be a part of all sports and all athletes' stories. So being a part of something like the Special Olympics and crossing multiple platforms and multiple sports has been really exciting for me.
2: We're talking with Sean Johnson East, and you know that she's an Olympic champion gymnast, and I want to give a shout out to you and something else. You are on the board of trustees for the Children's Miracle Network, something brilliant. Tell us more about that, please.
0: I am. I feel like it was my first big girl job. My goodness. I sit on the board of the CMN Network, and it's been incredibly beneficial. I remember when I was 16, being on tour after the Olympics, I got to visit a bunch of CMN hospitals and meet a lot of these patients and children first, like up close and personal. And remember thinking at the age of 16, if there's anything I can do to help these families and these kids, it was what I wanted to do. And now being able to serve on that board and oversee a lot of their just everything, you know, financials to marketing decisions to how they're actually giving back to the families, I think is really powerful. And it's been one of my favorite things that I have ever done.
1: It's definitely a different job, you know, than some of the other things you've done, the way you described it.
0: Yeah.
1: Sean, before you go, we have to ask about LA 2028 Olympics, you know, having a home Olympics here. Can you tell us

0: us a little bit about, you know, the impact you think it's going to have, you know, having a Olympics on U.S. soil.
1: I think the Olympics are incredibly special in uniting and unifying the world. I think we live in an interesting time in today's culture where things seem very polarizing and politically driven. And I think something really special having and hosting an Olympics on U.S. soil is our chance to reunify everyone. And I think if we can look past politics and say, you know what, this is one moment in time where the world's colliding on our soil and our stage, I think it's going to be a really, really special experience.
2: That was Olympic gold medalist Shawn Johnson East.
0: That's it for today. Thanks for joining us. Tune in again next week for the latest on the stories moving big money in the world of sports.
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6: 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Skechers getting a big assist from the Knicks' success.
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6: With OG wearing the brand's shoes in a huge comeback win in Game 4 of the NBA Finals, giving Skechers bragging rights like this.
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6: Talk about how timing is everything. Lily Meyer, reporter for Bloomberg News, calls the exposure a circus shot for Skechers, which just introduced its first line of technical basketball shoes a few years ago.
8: To have an NBA player wearing your shoe is big, but then to have an NBA player who has this unbelievable moment wearing your shoe is a really good moment for the brand.
6: And this could be Skechers' moment to boost market share from its current less than 6%. Skechers also says watch for OG to get his own signature sneaker. The brand also has a new partnership with the rapidly growing WNBA. Denise Pellegrini, Bloomberg Radio.
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0: Darden reports fourth quarter earnings. Worth noting that they do continue to outperform the S&P 500 consumer discretionary sector, and investors are expecting the print to keep that trend going. Citi analysts writing that they expect another solid quarter marked by comparative growth continuing to outpace the industry. Raymond James expecting a strong fourth quarter, noting that solid casual dining segment trends in recent months. And also worth noting that options data at the moment is currently implying about a 4% move after those results.
1: Okay, so maybe a little bit of a pop there, but you have to wonder when, you know, there's so much talk about a K-shaped economy, whether consumers are thinking about pulling back some on some of the more discretionary sides of the economy, whether a company like Darden could see a hit from something like that, if people are thinking, well, you know, maybe I would rather stay at home and cook for myself rather than, you know, go out for a nice meal for a change.
0: Absolutely. And I mean, it's also not just that. We're also thinking about the impact of GLP-1s on various restaurants. Obviously, fast dining, fast food is going to be very impacted by GLP-1s, especially as they continue to grow in popularity in the U.S. But for companies like a Darden restaurants, analysts have said they're really looking for some of these chains to launch more smaller plates, more chicken options for customers who are looking for a healthier option on the menu and are really conscious about protein. And so that will also be something to be interesting to keep an eye on as we see the report later this week.
2: That's Bloomberg Equities reporter Avalon Purnell. Coming up on Bloomberg Daybreak Weekend, we'll look ahead to London Climate Action Week. I'm Nathan Hager, and this is Bloomberg.
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6: 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It's a bill. So you're not going to end up owning this because you won't sign the transfer papers. They may take some of the parents' assets because it's very hard to get rid of. And one lawyer calls it legalized fraud. 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
8: This is Bloomberg Daybreak Weekend, our global look ahead at the top stories for investors in the coming week. I'm Nathan Hager in Washington. Later in the program, we'll get you set for some important economic data coming out in Australia this week. But first, the world's facing an uptick in extreme weather events, and Europe is no exception. While one of the hottest World Cups on record is underway on this side of the Atlantic, Europe is enduring a fresh wave of weather warnings, and it's having an impact on climate resilience, energy security, and everyday life. For more, let's go to London and bring in Bloomberg Daybreak Europe anchor Caroline Hepker.
9: Nathan, would you believe it? The UK, which is rarely known for hot weather, now faces its second heat wave in a matter of weeks. Yellow weather warnings have been issued across Europe, and here in London, it's spurring a national debate about renewable energy, housing policy, and even the role of air conditioning. While the Iran war has already spurred inflation across the continent and focused minds on our collective dependence on fossil fuels, Europe and the world must now grapple with another cost. The $20 trillion, which Bloomberg Intelligence estimates will have to be spent on extreme weather over the next decade. Initiatives like the upcoming London Climate Action Week will look to harness the power of London for global and local climate action. Sherry Hickok is the CEO of Climate Impact Partners and says that the kind of engagement from local government and the business world is needed more now than ever before. Despite some political backlash to the idea from opposition political parties, she says there's actually been a surge in corporate climate investing.
10: I think what we see in the continued growth in the commitments is that it isn't a short-term gain. So as you said, corporate commitments are up 72%. We have now 72% of the global Fortune 500 with at least one climate goal. That's three times since 2019.
9: That was Sherry Hickok, the CEO of Climate Impact Partners, there speaking to Bloomberg. But will that be enough to combat the panoply of looming threats from heat waves to drought to flood risks and food shortages? Joining me now to discuss is Bloomberg's weather and climate reporter, Joe Wirtz, and Bloomberg's green reporter, Olivia Rudgard. Welcome to both of you, and thanks for taking the time to speak to us. Joe, let's start by thinking about the heat wave looming in Europe right now. What does it mean for the environment and for the economy?
11: Right. So that heat wave is building right now in France, really, is kind of where things are really starting to cook over there. And this is one of these high pressure systems that we saw earlier in late May. So a very similar setup. And they are looking at some really scorching temperatures and also day after day after day of really warm nights, too. They call these tropical nights. These are when temperatures don't dip below 20 degrees at night. We could be in for days of that in France and in Paris there. And, you know, we're already seeing some market ripples from this. You know, the rivers in France are starting to get warm. They use those rivers to cool nuclear plants. And when those river temperatures get hot, they can't produce as much nuclear energy and they have to limit output. So EDF in France has already said they might have to start limiting.

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9: 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I'm Nathan Hager in Washington. It's not just the Federal Reserve getting ready for inflation data. This week, we also get a fresh look at how much prices are rising in Australia. 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
10: Thanks, Nathan. Last week, the Reserve Bank of Australia warned that inflation is still too high. RBA Governor Michelle Bullock said inflation is likely to remain high for some time as higher fuel prices feed through to prices of other goods and services. Now, this week, we'll get the report on Australian consumer prices. And to help us preview the numbers, let's bring in Bloomberg economist for Australia and New Zealand, James McIntyre. James joins from our studio in Sydney. Thank you for being here. So last week, the RBA left its official cash rate unchanged at 4.35%. Now, to be fair, the central bank has raised rates three times already this year to try to get inflation back to target. And yet, price stability is still a problem. Does it all come down to higher energy cost as the result of the war in Iran?
11: Well, what the RBA has been worried about there is that there was a lot of strength in the economy at the end of the year, and it looked like in the beginning of the year, before the outbreak of conflict with Iran, things were going quite strong, and they were worried that inflation was going to take off a bit from the other side of the economy. When you throw an energy shock onto that, that was when they decided to pull the trigger and act. And they did that three times. So it's unsurprising that they did take a chance to take a little bit of a breather after three rate hikes in a row, but they are still concerned and really want to talk tough, and they have done that. They've continued to talk tough to try and make sure they get inflation expectations staying on a lock as the energy inflation shock works its way through the system over the course of coming months.
10: So from what I understand, James, it's not just the headline reading that's a problem. It's underlying inflation, I think, that's a little more concerning. Do I have that right?

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11: From high atop Fox News headquarters in New York City, always seeking solutions, never sowing division. It's Brian Kilmeade.
12: All right, from 48th and 6th in Midtown Manhattan, where in 24 hours we'll see a raging parade in New York City, hopefully without violence. 53 years it's been. Most of this town is crazy for the Knicks. And Pete, what did you tell me about the ratings for Game 5 for people to get mad at me for talking about a New York story?
13: Highest too much? Rated since Game 5 when Jordan won his final 6th and final championship.
12: And so you're talking about the 90s?
13: Yes.
12: Okay. When now we've, well, plus now there's so many networks, so many options, so many streaming services, that even says more about how big it is. But I'm getting yelled at, as you know, Molly Hemingway, because a lot of people do not like New York. Anytime New York does well, somebody's angry, like in 49 states.
14: I mean, there's an aspect of that when it comes to the Yankees, because they're winning every year. But as you just said, the Knicks haven't won in forever. So
12: right.
14: It's exciting.
12: Can you at least be a little bit happy?
14: Exactly.
12: Thank you. So, Molly, how dare you interrupt? I haven't even introduced you yet. That's Molly Hemingway. Big three.
15: Number three.
9: We got to face facts here, man. We have a real problem in this country right now. This stuff now is at home. We have essentially a homegrown like Hezbollah from the far left, and they're being radicalized online.
12: And it's crazy. That's Paul Morrow. The UFC plot thwarted. We have the evil plan and what we know about the would-be attackers as the DOJ indicts Antifa for their role in the Minneapolis chaos this winter. America's being attacked from within. Does that worry you? It does me.
15: Number two.
16: Like I said then, I'm the only candidate who doesn't owe a thing to the political establishment. I don't care what special interests want, how much they beg, how much they give me. I can't be bought, and I won't back down.
12: So Rick Jackson weighing in after his primary victory in Georgia. The economy beginning to boom and midterm fortunes beginning to sway GOP's way ever so slightly. We have that and some primary results.
15: Number one.
17: The Wall Street Journal editorial board, which has been supportive of this administration's efforts against Iran, said the world is more likely to see this as a strategic retreat. Have you won the war with Iran?
18: Yes, we have. And I think that's a mistake from the Wall Street Journal editorial board, because what does this deal fundamentally do? It ensures that Iran won't get a nuclear weapon, and it ensures the Straits of Hormuz are open.
12: Not really. J.D. Vance weighing in with Norah O'Donnell last night, as he did with Gutfeld and The View and Fox and Friends. Details emerging with the Iran-U.S. deal, and I see a little reason for us to be pleased. Question, did the VP actually tell Trump what was in it before he started appraising it? Because President Trump now, according to reports, is saying the deal that has been written is not final, even though I think he electronically signed it. A little bit chaotic. Molly Hemingway joins us, editor-in-chief of The Federalist and author of Alito, The Justice Who Reshaped the Supreme Court and Restored the Constitution.

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1: So we're waiting on the President of the United States is going to have a press conference in, let me see, in a couple of hours. And then he's going to go have his private dinner with Macron, and they're going to celebrate America 250. And of course, historically, there's nobody better to celebrate with than France, who helped deliver us the Revolutionary War win. So that is great. It's good to see them getting along. For those people who think President of the United States has hopelessly isolated us in a place where we're never going to recover, have you seen what's going on? All of them want to get one-on-one time with the president. All of them. Now, I know it has a lot to do with us, me and you and the economy and our military and everything like that. But whether it's a Middle Eastern nation that was invited there on the president's behest, or whether it's a Western European nation who wants to meet one-on-one, even Canada, who we've been at odds with, you saw a lot of that quality time that they're having. So those people say the president upset everybody forever with Greenland and with his attempt to say we're going to take it by force if we have to, and the Iran war. It's just not the case. People disagree, but the nations are getting along. And also people realize America's pretty indispensable. And also I think the president's charismatic. I think people want his attention. They want to sit down and find out what's going on, what he's thinking, and how he can help. You heard Egypt. He's like, can you help me with Ethiopia? They put a dam up and it's hurting the Nile River. President goes, yeah, I guess I'll handle it. Really? Out of everything he's got going on, the Egyptian leader goes, can you help me with the Nile River? Like, all right, let's do it. So here we go again. So for those people who say we're isolated, I think the evidence proves you're wrong.
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3: From ABC News, I'm Chuck Severson. With U.S.-Iran talks postponed and more oil tankers moving through the Strait of Hormuz, gasoline prices have come down a little, but still average a dollar more per gallon than before the war. Downward price changes don't happen quickly, says analyst Stephen Day, Virginia Commonwealth University.
4: The oil doesn't start flowing all at once, and the ships don't start moving all at once, and the insurance prices don't come down all at once. All this stuff is connected.
3: Manhunt and a reward in shootings of five people in Kansas City, killing one. ABC News Chief Investigative Correspondent Aaron Katursky.
5: In the shadow of the World Cup, an urgent manhunt for the suspect in a string of highway shootings. The FBI is offering a $25,000 reward for information leading to his arrest. Police say after Sanchez Munoz shot into one of the cars, the driver died when the vehicle crashed. The shootings also injured a teen and three adults, among them an Uber driver taking fans to a World Cup match at Kansas City Stadium. All of the gunfire happened within a few miles of the soccer pitch.
3: A shouting match at the UN over accusations that Israeli soldiers and settlers have committed sexual violence against Palestinians. Israeli Ambassador Danny Danon and United Nations Special Representative Vanessa Fraser.
6: I'm sorry, but I have to make a point of order because this is what the chair should be doing.
3: Arguing at a meeting yesterday, just weeks after the UN added Israel to a list of countries suspected of committing sexual violence in war zones. Federal judges rejected former President Biden's attempt to block the Trump administration from releasing to a conservative group recordings that Biden made with a ghostwriter. Judge says the public interest outweighed privacy rights, but she put her ruling on hold so Biden can appeal. Republicans in Congress demanded the recordings after the judge declined to file charges against Biden over whether he improperly had classified documents in his possession. You're listening to ABC News.
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1: America for me is still the land of the free and the home of the brave. 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A boy from Sweden became an American citizen. 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I grew up overseas in the Middle East where it meant something to be an American. People wanted to be like us and they recognized the good things we have done in the world to free people from tyranny.
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2: Early voting already started. Julia Letlow still refuses statewide television debates. Why is Letlow refusing to debate? Letlow fails to support the MAGA Trump agenda. Letlow supports DEI racial quotas. John Fleming opposes DEI quotas. Letlow voted to spend billions on the corrupt U.S. aid foreign aid program, which funded abortions and sex reassignment. Fleming opposes such corrupt use of our tax dollars. Letlow supports the Green New Deal scam, carbon capture sequestration. John Fleming strongly opposes this scam. Letlow supports this Green New Deal scam while her fiancé is a big-time lobbyist for carbon sequestration. That's big money. Letlow failed to timely report hundreds of congressional stock trades. Fleming never traded stock while in Congress. Letlow has been reported to Justice Department for campaign finance violations. Fleming self-funds his campaign. Letlow refuses to debate. John Fleming, military veteran, Trump's former deputy chief of staff, strongly conservative. Principles before politics. Fleming, Senate.
3: I'm John Fleming, and I authorized and paid for this ad.
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1: You know, coming up next, we're going to have Senator Tommy Tuberville. He likes this deal. We talked a lot about the Iran deal. I'll talk about more than that. And the President of the United States has made it clear the one thing that he's got is a hammer. The one thing that George H.W., George W., Bill Clinton, Barack Obama, Joe Biden didn't have is any record of taking military action against Iran in any way, shape, or form. I mean, the Khobar Towers never were answered. The Marine barracks were never answered. We could go over and over about the hostages that were taken and paid for. There was never really answered. You know, we blew up an oil refinery once. But the president did it with taking out Soleimani. The president did it with Midnight Hammer. The president did it with 3 weeks of war over this from February until March or April. So that's why he'll have the hammer. If they start their antics up, which we know they will, it all comes back down. But rallying the rest of the world to put sanctions back on, that'll be the key, which will be tougher. But right now, the market's up over 300 points and oil is down. And I think the president sucks it up, takes a little criticism into the midterms.
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1: Hey, welcome back, everybody. It's funny, the Vice President of the United States is playing the role of Caroline Leavitt, the press secretary. And he's good at it. You know, he's very personable with his book tour. His book called Communion. He stole my title.
2: Yeah, he did.
1: So he talks about his journey. It's a big biography. They say he does. Kennedy is here. Kennedy does talk about himself and one big mistake that he made that's getting a lot of publicity. He said the Democratic Party is run by a bunch of childless cat ladies. He said, I should never have said that. He said it multiple times. So you have anything to confess? Have you made any mistakes? Do you want to use this time to say that? Anything, or do you want to wait for your book to come out?
2: Yeah, I used organic vegetable shortening instead of butter in my chalk chip cookie recipe a while back, and I regret that.
1: Right, and do people, when asked, did you deny it?
2: I didn't deny it, but I tried to change the subject, and I said, yes, but the extra dark chocolate chips sure are good at antioxidation.
1: Right.
2: Am I right?
1: Wow, this is going to get clipped, and they're going to show, this is going to go viral. Not only my question, but your answer.
2: I'm going to live this one down.
1: So I know what you were saying. What is baseball doing for Pride Night? Were you thinking that? For Pride Month? Yes or no?
2: Yeah, I was really worried about it.
1: So they're doing it less.
2: I've always liked
1: what?
2: Pride anything.
1: Right.
2: When it's like sprinkled. When it's like, oh, here's a flag here or there. And like, we see you.
1: Yeah.
2: And I'm like, oh, that's nice. But it's like, when you run afoul of that in any way, and they go, you're a bigot. If you go, maybe I'll put a Bible verse on my hat.
1: Like the San Francisco Giants did.
2: Yeah.
1: In summary. So Roger Clemens was asked about that, putting things on your hat, and why this is controversial, because the league said, if you don't take that Bible verse off your hat, we're going to suspend you or fine you. And now that created controversy, because a lot of these guys religiously, because there's religions that say heterosexuals are the best. Mm-hmm. I think that's one of the commandments.
2: Yeah.
1: It's the 11th. Or 14th.
2: 11th.
1: Right. I mean, everyone focuses on the 10, but I think it's the other ones. So here's Roger Clemens, cut 47.
3: You see how educated the fans are, the soccer fans. They know being in AT&T or Cowboy Stadium, whatever they're calling it now, they have. He mentioned they have AC.
1: Yeah.
3: I mean, it's going to be a little different. I think it'll be a factor in Miami, you know, with the heat that's going on down there. But yeah, the Pride, you know, like I said, it comes around for us during the Olympics. For me, when I think about waving the flag and having the pride that the Americans have, but it's really crazy.

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5: From ABC News, I'm Chuck Severson. We don't know if there's any movement on positions of the U.S. and Iran to get talks restarted, but ABC's Selena Wang says two negotiators are moving. A U.S. official tells ABC News special diplomat Steve Witkoff is headed to Switzerland, where President Trump's son-in-law, Jared Kushner, is expected to join him. So far, many lawmakers on Capitol Hill are opposed to the Iran deal in its current form, says Wang.
6: Even some Republican members of Congress are openly criticizing this deal, saying it's a win for Iran, because even though Iran has made no new nuclear commitments, even though these talks are now stalled, the country is already getting the economic benefits. For the first time in decades, Iran can now freely sell its oil on the global market.
5: While gasoline prices on average have dropped some, says ABC's Andrew Dimbert.
7: Drivers are paying about a dollar more per gallon than before the conflict began, and the most expensive gas remains concentrated in the West. States including California, Hawaii, Washington, Oregon, Nevada, New York, and Alaska still all above $4.20 a gallon.
5: Interrupted the latest Israel-Lebanon ceasefire. Lebanese civil defense saying Israeli drone and missile attacks have killed 16 people, with 12 others wounded. Amid World Cup games, a deadly game in Kansas City, highway shootings of 5 people, 1 dead. ABC's Olivia Rubin.
8: One shooter from a black Honda Civic.
9: This happening Tuesday night amid the World Cup match between Argentina and Algeria, just miles away. Now the FBI offering a $25,000 reward for any information leading to the arrest of 22-year-old Oscar Sanchez Munoz.
5: Amid cleanup from violent storms, flash flooding emergencies and watches continue across parts of the South. Rain from Texas to Louisiana, Mississippi to Alabama. This afternoon, the plains could have destructive wind, large hail, and the threat of tornadoes, forecasters say. You're listening to ABC News.
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12: All right, everybody. Good morning. It is the Jaguar Journal. Hope everybody's having a great day. Listen, it is Saturday. You know what time it is. It's 7 a.m. It's bright and early in the morning. Glad to have you guys with us. Listen, we're going to have a very, very interesting show today. I hope everybody has enjoyed dealing with Juneteenth. I hope everybody has enjoyed the summer so far. Rain, and, you know, we have been dealing with this tropical storm that came through the South. Arthur dumped a lot of rain. I saw, you know, over in Simsport, man, just a sheer amount of rain that fell in a short amount of time. Then looking on the other side, you know, all across the South, from Texas all the way over to Georgia, dealing with the weather. And we're going to have some special guests here in the studio this morning. They're coming in now. You guys, come on. Come on in here. Come on. Not over here. Yeah, come on in here. Let's go and get it going this morning. We live on the radio, so I hope you guys know. So, yeah, have a seat. You get in over there. There you go. There you go. This is live radio, so sometimes we just going to have to improv. What's going on, my man? Come on in here.
13: How are you, sir?
12: I'm good. Come on. Get in here. Good. Good morning. How y'all doing?
13: Oh, I'm blessed. How are you?
12: Doing good. So this morning, we're going to be talking about the East Baton Rouge Council on Aging and having an opportunity to, you're just going to pull right on up and talk to me. And we're going to be talking about the EBR Council on Aging. And guess what? There's a vote coming up. And we want to make sure that you guys understand how important it is for this vote and what it does and what it means for the citizens of EBR. We have two citizens of EBR right now. And I guess, let me take it, you guys are supporting the East Baton Rouge Council on Aging.
14: Yes, we are.
13: Without a doubt.
14: You got it.
13: Without a doubt. Yes, wholeheartedly.
12: So give everybody out there your names. What are your names? We'll start with the madam first.
14: Good morning, everyone. I'm Carolyn Wooten, and I attend the Perkins Road Council on Aging Center. It's a wonderful place for seniors. I voted. You need to vote.
15: My name is Barney Huggins, and I am a member of the Cheneyville Community Center up there in the woods. And I definitely voted for Council on Aging. I mean, this thing is, it's awesome.
12: Mm-hmm.
15: What they're doing for us, when I say us, meaning seniors, which I am a senior of 75 years. But, you know, that's, we got to have it. We have to have it. It's worthy for us.
12: They say our mic is very low, Mike, so be able to turn up. Yeah, there you go. You know, years ago, you were a Southern grad.
15: Exactly, 1973.
12: You talk like Coach Kadar when he talk about 1900. And exactly. Years ago, I met you at the Bayou Classic, you and your wife, and that video went viral of me interviewing you guys.
15: Wow.
12: That video still goes around to this day. You know what I'm talking about?
15: Yeah, I remember now.
12: Yeah, I did a Bayou Classic video, and you guys were there sitting on the corner, and I was going around interviewing a lot of people.
15: Exactly.
12: So, full circle moment, you know, and
15: right.
12: I'm glad to have you guys in the studio to give clarity of how important it is for the East Baton Rouge Council on Aging, because I don't think a lot of people, if you don't directly know, you don't understand how many people's lives are impacted by the everyday operations of the East Baton Rouge Council on Aging. And I start with you in terms of just being involved with your senior center, and I don't call you senior center, it's seasoned. You're well seasoned, okay? It's like that spaghetti. It gets better by the day, right?
15: Yeah, you're right.
14: I don't mind being called a senior because I am. I'm a mother, a grandmother, a great-grandmother.
12: Mm-hmm.
14: And I just need people to understand what the Council on Aging does for you. I mean, hot meals, transportation, housing, healthcare screenings, if you need a walker, a cane, this is the place to go. We're led by an administration that has a vision for seniors, not just those of us who are taking opportunity of the services right now, but those coming up. Young man, I'm not sure how old you are. I'm not saying you're a senior. One day, you get there. And we need these services.
12: Mm-hmm.
14: The millage is a renewal. It's not a new tax. It's a renewal.
12: Let me do this real quick. Mike, anything going on with her microphone? Because it's saying it's still low. Okay, well, we'll do is we'll just use these mics because, I mean, she is close. Here, so just speaking to that one. There you go. And that'll work. There you go.
16: You're close to it.
12: Yeah.
17: Okay.
12: There you go.
17: Hear me now. Okay. Yes, the services are phenomenal. And young people out there, if you're listening, one day you may need those services. And we need to keep that millage. Renew it. Get out and vote. Plan your future now.
12: There you go.
15: I'll add a little more to that. My thing is, when I moved home in 05 from Seattle, Washington, out there in the country in Zachary, Cheneyville, I was going to the center, but, you know, I didn't know what was going on or whatever, me getting home and everything. And then as I was going, and then I saw all the seniors, some of the seniors coming in, and then they were telling me about Council on Aging.
12: Mm-hmm.
15: Wow. Well, you know, okay. And from that till now, in 2016, I started sewing. And all of that evolved from the senior center in Cheneyville and with Council on Aging. You know, it's like, wow, all of this is going on. And now there are over 400.

0: 40, 45 seniors that attend that center every day. I mean, every day up there in Cheneyville. And, you know, that's growth to me. And that's give the community something to do, you know, to meet people, fellowship, you know, whatever, every day. So it's very well needed.
1: And I'm going to say this because I know this show has been around for so long. There are a lot of seasoned citizens of EBR that listen to this show. And there may be people out there that didn't even know that this resource is out there for them, because even with the Meals on Wheels program, I've been around, I've seen the bingo. Have y'all been to the bingo? I've seen the arts and crafts. Even yes. Speed dating. Are y'all, you know, I know you out of it, but I've even seen this. You out of it too?
2: No.
1: Okay, but I've even seen the speed dating. So I've seen all type of activities in which it brings the trips, going on cruises, going to different cities and opportunities. So the fact that you're able to do all of these things and have that as a resource for a lot of people who may not have communication with family every day. A lot of people may sit at home and don't have any friends or socialization skills or socializing with anyone. So it really opens the door for a lot of people who may not have.
2: It really does. I'm a widow of 5 years now, and that first year was very rough on me. And one of my church members kept telling me, go to Council on Aging. It's one near you. Go. I did.
1: Mm-hmm.
2: I love it. I am a member of the advisory board. I represent my center on the advisory board. That gives me a chance to interact with my fellow members at my center and bring it back to the board, bring it back to the administration. And it's you really, really feel like family when you go to the centers. My exercising, I wasn't doing anything. And, you know, doctors tell seniors, move. So I have a Zumba class that I love. I have a fitness class, line dancing. You wouldn't believe the 80 and above
1: y'all in
2: seniors.
1: The cutting up?
2: Oh, we have a good time. We
1: y'all
2: have
1: in the
2: senior
1: gym.
2: Skip day. So we're getting our exercise. We can communicate with everybody. But we do want you to go vote today so that you can continue to enjoy these mm-hmm. social activities. I said I was a widow. When I got there, I met a lot of people that I could interact with mm-hmm. going through the same thing. And I have made great friends from that. We need your vote to continue these activities for all seniors in the state.
1: And I'll go back to you. What you have?
0: Go ahead. I'm going to piggyback off the young lady here when she said go vote. I mean, excuse me. If you don't vote, you don't have nothing to say.
1: Mm-hmm.
0: You don't have no strength in your argument. So go vote. What else you got to do? Lord, wake you up this morning, get up and go vote. That's exactly right. Last day of early voting. So go vote. Another thing, too, is that Council on Aging, I mean, we specialize in seven tracks. By that, I mean, we have fitness exercises, food and nutrition, health insurance systems, sexual health, wellness and lifestyles, chronic illness, I mean, financial health and security.
1: Mm-hmm.
0: What more or where else can you find that? I mean, already there, established for you, housing and everything else. You can't find it anywhere else. I mean, and like she said earlier, I'm sorry, like the young lady said earlier, you know, we have a staff that is 100% behind the seniors.
1: Mm-hmm.
0: I mean, there's Miss Amar and her staff. They're no better, as far as I'm concerned.
1: I take it that COA excites you guys.
0: Oh,
1: I mean, to even be
0: doubt.
1: Here this morning, because it's early. It's 7 yeah. something in the morning.
0: Without
1: y'all woke up this morning and said, you know what, on the better, for the greater good of COA, we want to be here to speak on it. And I'm sitting here with it because I've seen it so many different ways. I've seen the senior skip days over the years. I've seen the property value in neighborhoods go up because of building housing communities. I've seen the property value in neighborhoods go up because of the senior centers that have been, rehabilitated and brought back online and opened up for the opportunity for seniors from, as you say, Cheneyville all the way to Antioch, all

0: the way over and over and in between, you know,
1: Allen
0: and
1: Road.
0: And, yeah, you know, and just the opportunity that it gives people throughout the parish. And for me, that means something because you never know. And for a lot of people, especially like where I'm from Arkansas, for a lot of folks I know, when you have kids and grandkids, they move off and go somewhere off in life and do their thing. And they kind of leave grandma, grandpa, auntie, uncle, you know, behind. And family typically isn't there to be right there with you all the time. And, you know, you got to have a life. And that life sometimes comes in the form of, you'll never know, Council on Aging, where you get up and get a chance to interact with people and have opportunities.
1: Well, I might say this. I've spoken to friends in other states. And I tell, what are you up to? Oh, well, I go to my senior center. And I tell them what we're doing here in East Baton Rouge Parish. We don't do that. We don't do that. So kudos to our staff who had the vision to bring all these extras on. So please vote for that millage because that money is being used. You can see it in the housing, the Lotus Village that was built. I mean, there's a waiting list. Those are lovely apartments. Everything is wonderful there for our seniors. Pretty soon, the Care South has the Lotus Geriatric Clinic that's opening right there on Scenic Highway. That will be that seniors can go to. I mean, the resources, they're always bringing something in for us, and the community is beginning to partner with us. Hey, vote. Today is the last day of early voting. If you don't get there today, by all means, on June 27th, get out and vote.
0: Let's get ready to do this. Let's transition. Let me get Dr. Gilmore to get in here. I'm going to kind of transition right quick. Okay. And he's going to talk to us about that technical part of it because look at him. He got his sign. Y'all, let's kind of switch out a little bit.
2: And I don't mind standing up. I can stand up. My mouth is big.
0: All right.
2: Yeah. My mouth is big.
0: Come on, Dr. Gilmore.
2: Good morning, everyone. Today is the last day to early vote. So if you haven't voted already, please go vote early today. Get it out the way. And if you can't vote today, then June 27th, go vote yes for these wonderful senior citizens here in East Baton Rouge Parish.
0: Give us a little bit more detail in terms of what's at stake here with this. If this does not pass, if it does pass, what's the understanding for people to know how severe this is for them to get out and support this?
2: So it's important. I'm glad you mentioned it that way because a lot is at stake. We've talked about the wonderful things that the Council on Aging does. We talked about the 114 senior housing units that were built for affordable senior housing. We talked about the Meals on Wheels program where millions of meals have been made and driven to senior citizens' homes who can't get out of their house, as well as at our congregate centers, these various senior centers, we provide hot meals for those individuals. So what's at stake? This goes away. Mm-hmm. Plain and simple, Perry. You cannot afford to build housing for seniors. You cannot provide medical supplies for seniors. You cannot feed seniors Meals on Wheels if you don't have any money.
0: And let me ask you this. When it comes to just everyday politics of a city, right, and how a city is operated.
2: Not this city, huh? Politics in this city?
0: Well, how important, you know, any city, town, you know, whatever village, how important is it to make sure we do not forget about this portion of this segment of the population?
2: Well, the blessing about life is that, and medicine and faith in Jesus Christ, is that people are living longer, believe it or not. And someone has to take care of our seniors. And Perry, you know, I'm 48. I'm not far from 60. One day I will need these services.
0: Mm-hmm.
2: And so it's very important that we put politics aside. One of the wonderful things about the Council on Aging is that it's not income based. And that's what we didn't say. So if you're retired and you're making $100,000 a year in your retirement, or you have zero retirement and all you got is Social Security, you qualify for this. So all politics aside, Democrat, Republican, black, white, whatever, you need to go out and support it because it talks a lot about the moral value of a community and society,
0: mm-hmm.
2: about how we take care of our senior citizens.
0: That's right.
2: And how we take care of our children. And so this is a way that we have proven to take care of our senior citizens. And by the way, clean audits. Ms. Amar, Council on Aging, has been audited by the feds, by the state. and the

0: city and they have found zero things wrong, okay? Nothing. And so you know that your money is going to serve seniors, not going for things that are not senior related. Mm-hmm. All this money that we're voting for today, the last day of early voting, and on June 27th, Election Day, goes into the hands of serving seniors, no matter what your race, no matter what your political party, no matter your zip code, no matter your income.
1: Let me ask you this. On the flip side of this, to make sure that people understand how severe this is, what happens to COA if the people do not get out and vote and this thing passes?
0: Again, we have to lay off, okay? Because right now, the COA has 135 employees who are case managers, who go out and assess the needs of every senior to see if they're hungry, if they need shelter, if they need just a good quality place to go and hang out every day. So number one, those individuals get laid off. Number two, the cooks. One thing that Ms. Amor is proud of is that, and I'm willing to say this, she probably wouldn't, she's probably one of the highest number, this organization probably hires more second chance workers mm-hmm. than any other nonprofit or private company that I know of. And what I mean by that is Ms. Amor, because of the millage, she can cook meals now all day and night for seniors. And a lot of the people that she has hired to are second chance people mm-hmm. who now have jobs. So so what happens is we got 125 people that could be laid off without a job. Because of this millage, Ms. Amor was able to provide good wages as well as retirement and health benefits. Mm-hmm. When she arrived there before this millage, we had 10 and 15 year employees who did not have retirement and health plan. Because of this millage, not only are we serving seniors, but she's providing good income, health care, and retirement for employees. So if we don't go out, not only do our seniors not go out and vote, not only do our seniors not get served, but she's going to have to lay off employees mm-hmm. who are serving seniors. So it could be very catastrophic for us. I mean, we cannot do this without money. Yes. And we have, every 10 years, we have to renew this millage, just like we have to renew other millages. They don't last forever. Mm-hmm. Well, the way the law works, it gives us as voters an opportunity to evaluate and to look at what an organization has done with our tax dollars and to go out and renew it. And today, the last day of early voting, and June 27th, we need to do that.
1: And I want to make sure, I like to put it out there, because for the average citizen, they have the questions and they get confused sometimes. This was on the ballot before, mixed in with a host of other things.
0: Initially. Oh, yeah. Now it's all the money going to the Council on Aging.
1: Okay, and I just want to make sure, because
0: no mayor involved, nobody involved, all this money goes to the Council on Aging.
1: So describe what happened the first time to where we are now. So if somebody's out there, like, I thought we already did this, I want to make sure they understand there's a difference from the first time to where we are now.
0: Good question. So, well, the first time was 10 years ago. The citizens went out and voted for this millage. Mm-hmm. And now we are up for our 10-year renewal. Mm-hmm. What happened earlier this year was the city council and the mayor got together because they wanted to plug some budget deficits, some budget holes. And what they wanted to do was bring this on the ballot and say, you know, Council on Aging, give the city some of your money. And the residents of this parish voted no. Mm-hmm. And we heard it loud and clear. The residents of this parish said, no, we want all the money for the Council on Aging to go to senior citizens. We don't want you, Mayor, City Council, to take some of that money and put it in the city's budget. Mm-hmm. And they voted it down. And we are now back again right now, today, early voting on June 27th, what we call a clean millage, meaning all of the money, 100%, goes to serve these wonderful senior citizens. Nobody's taking any of their money this time around. So that's the difference. Good question to clarify with people.
1: Yeah, because I always want to ask, I think about the person out there who's like, should I not? And on the flip side of that, anything that you've heard where citizens have had questions that you may can answer, where, you know, those questions arise and you want to clarify?
0: Well, the biggest two things, and Ms. Wooten said it earlier, believe it or not, you know, you have a lot of folks who say, well, that doesn't impact me. I'm not a senior citizen. And as I said earlier, Perry, it does. First of all, it tells about your moral values. Because if you don't care about senior citizens,

0: citizens, then that's a problem.
1: Mm-hmm.
0: So you don't have to be a senior citizen to love senior citizens and to want them to be able to eat, have clothing, have food, have be able to have activities together. Yeah. So if you are below the age of 60 and you are saying, well, it doesn't impact me, it does.
1: Mm-hmm.
0: Because who wants to be in a community where senior citizens' lives are cut short because they don't have resources?
1: Mm-hmm.
0: So vote yes, even if you're under the age of 60. I've heard that from a few people. And we all have relatives in our family that are senior citizens.
2: Exactly.
0: So, you know, go vote yes because your grandmother may still be here or your neighbor may be a citizen. And let me tell you, if you dial 923-8000,
2: yeah.
0: 8000, you are going to get the best care and customer service, no matter where you live, no matter what your income is. And so the Council on Aging is here for seniors. We as a community, we must value and cherish our seniors, not only because one day we may become seniors, but we may know somebody in need. And so even if I have friends who they say, James, my neighbor, you know, they're elderly. I never see their children come visit them. I think their children live out of town. Can the Council on Aging help them with some meals?
1: Mm-hmm.
0: Okay, easily. Yeah, your neighbor may need these meals and you might not be 60, but you care about your neighbor.
1: Mm-hmm.
0: And so that's a very important reason to go vote yes. And then again, we live in a time now where taxpayers feel as if they want to know how their money's being spent,
3: of course,
0: and where it's going.
1: Mm-hmm.
0: All of this money goes to seniors. We are audited. The agency is audited on a regular basis because when you got government money, you're required to be audited. And again, the findings show nothing. Okay, the staff, the accounting staff, the finance staff, and the wonderful board never get any findings in their audits. And it's been 9-10 years since we had this millage.
1: And
0: by the way, we're about the lowest millage on the ballot. We're talking about $25 if your house is worth $250,000 a year. $25 to take care of seniors in your community. And that's if your house is worth $250,000.
3: And what I want people to truly understand with the COA here in EBR, it has been used as an example nationally on what to do and how to build it up because of what this agency has done right here in this community to use as a national model for other cities to be able to build upon.
0: Absolutely. We built the 114 units. And I say we. I don't work there, but I'm a friend and family of the Council on Aging. They built the 114 units of senior housing, and they call it the Lotus Village.
1: Mm-hmm.
0: And we're the first senior Lotus Village in the state. And what I mean by that is you have the housing, then you have the senior center within a few blocks, okay? And then you have the geriatric center that's coming up. And so the vision that Ms. Amar has and what part of town they call that, the lakes or right outside of mid-city or the lakes?
2: The lake,
0: okay? What the vision she has is that is a walkable community or an accessible community for seniors to be able to take care of wherever they need. Who knows? Her vision is also to put a grocery store in that area, a small grocery store.
3: And that means something for the value of the community,
0: yeah.
3: all of those homes and properties in that area.
0: The lake's been neglected for decades. Let's call it what it is, okay? Flooded over there, next to the railroad tracks. Nobody wants to live over there. My great-great-grandmother lived on Galesha.
1: Mm-hmm.
0: And so it's been neglected for a long time. And Ms. Amar went in there and spent money with the infrastructure to be able to put in new drainage. Okay, because we couldn't build houses where seniors flooded. And she's brought that community back to life.
1: Mm-hmm.
0: And so it is a model for the country and the state of what she's done as it relates to senior housing. And I'm glad you said that. You got some folks say, well, why is she building housing with our taxpayer dollars? It's because the advisory committee and senior citizens say that's a need.
1: Mm-hmm.
0: So the millage dollars is just not for meals, even though a huge portion of her budget goes to meals. Okay, again, she's made 8 to 9 million meals since this tax was passed. But also seniors have so many other needs. And housing was one of those needs. And I don't have to tell you about the shortage of affordable housing in Baton Rouge. Rent is high.
1: Mm-hmm.
0: And it's even higher for seniors on limited income. Yeah. And so that's why she built affordable housing for senior citizens. Transportation. You see the vans and the buses all around the city. Another gap was the need for seniors to get to their doctor's appointments and get to the grocery store or get to the senior centers. And so now they can call 923-8000.

0: and schedule an appointment, and a ride comes and picks them up. Because many of our seniors, we don't want them to be sick at home because they can't get a ride to the doctor.
1: Mm-hmm.
0: We need to go vote yesterday. Early voting ends today. Get it out the way. What, Baker? You got Baker early voting station at the DMV. You got downtown. You got Corsi. And you got the State Archives building. Today is the day to go early vote yes for seniors. And if you can't make it today, then definitely go on June 27th.
1: And like what I get ready to close out, what I like about what you said, you see the taxpayer dollar go directly back into the community to build up the community. And for me, that's most important when you look at our community as a whole. The taxpayer dollar, you know, a lot of times, like where I'm from, they had a millage. It went somewhere, and then everybody was like, well, where did it go? They could not see it. But with this, you see it from Cheneyville all the way to Antioch, all the way
0: St. George.
1: Yeah.
0: Everywhere.
1: Everywhere. Everywhere in between, you see where it is going, and it is building up property value. It's creating opportunities, and as well as taking seniors on trips across the country. Mm-hmm. It is culturally changing. People is giving opportunities, and for that, I ask everybody to get out there and go vote. Last day of voting is when?
0: Today. Early voting is today.
1: Uh-huh.
0: And then the election is June 27th.
1: So you guys get out there and be able to do this. And I appreciate you guys for coming in this morning. Thank you guys for getting up. I know it's early. Is it too early for y'all? Didn't bring no donuts. Now what the donuts? Yeah, y'all didn't bring no donuts.
2: Go vote.
1: All right, everybody. Let's get ready to take a break. When we come back on the other side, we'll continue more of the Jaguar Journey. You guys stay tuned.
3: Morning. So glad you're here.
4: Hi, Mrs. Broussard. 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

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Also, subscribe to our YouTube channel and go over. We're on Twitch TV for, I know some of y'all don't know what that is. 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We ain't hard to find. You type in the Jaguar Journal and you'll be able to find us right there. Listen, I got something for you guys, something I realized. So a lot of times what I realize here in this show, people want us to be a football-only show. I mean, I'll be honest, our most views typically come when we talk about football. But when we're not talking about football, the radio side always does good because this show is a radio show first. And most people, when they talk to me, they say, you still doing your podcast? And I'm like, it's not a podcast. It is a radio show that we happen to put on social media and on YouTube. But this is a radio show. It's one of the longest running radio shows in the state of Louisiana. Period, point blank. It's a radio show. But when I often realize when we look at on the metrics or the analytics when it comes to what we put up online outside of radio, people want us to talk about football. And if I put anything football on it, I promise you, the numbers are going to go through the roof. But oftentimes, what I try to do is bring things to you guys because everything, and I can't talk. I don't want to talk football 365 days of the year. I do not, because there are so many other things going on within our community. There's so many other things going on within Southern University. And we have to have those conversations. As you can see, when it comes to this show, we talk about health. We talk about community. We talk about education. We talk about society. And we talk about sports. And I try to sprinkle all of that in to make sure that while we do this once a week for 2 hours, that we're able to talk about the very things that impact our community. When football season get here, I promise you, I'm going to give you all the football you can handle. But until then, there's plenty of things to talk about in the community. What I found out, a lot of folks simply just don't care about what's happening in the community. They don't care about what's happening on the educational side. They don't care about none of that. They just ready to talk about some Southern University football. And I got it. And I'm all good with that. But I just want to make sure there's an understanding, because I know when people tune in, they're looking for that. Well, you're not going to get that all the time. When it's time for football, I'm going to, as anybody know, I'm going to break down Southern football is better than anybody else you know. I'm going to break it down to everything you want. That's why people tune in through the football season. I have held every coach accountable since I've been doing this show, breaking down seasons for you guys. So you know you're going to get the best when it come that time. But I want you to understand, we present platforms for all type of information and news that's out there, because it ain't always about football. And for somebody out there, it may be something that could be useful for them, and it may be something that can help their community. And I just want to make sure that, because, and I say all that to say, this past week, after last week when I had Kirk White on and we had that conversation about Southern's lost Rutgers game, about Dr. Dennis Shields, the former Southern University system president, that thing started to get a lot of traction. I got people to send me texts. They was like, hey, do I got to send a bodyguard over there to you? I'm like, for what? Who after me? For what? And I realized what people were saying to me, that it was refreshing to hear open dialogue, because one thing I get from a lot of people in this space, we believe everything should be hush, hush, closed door. Why don't talk about it publicly? Why are you talking about it aloud? The same thing happened with the Marshall Faulk situation. Why would you do that? Why did you? I am a person, anybody knows, we're going to have these conversations. This is a radio show. Matter of fact, not just a radio show, it is a call-in radio show, 225-499-1073. Anytime you want to call in, I just gave you the number. You call in now, 225-499-1073. I open this thing up to have conversation and dialogue out there, because guess what? Everything ain't always peachy. Everything ain't always this perfect paradise. There are reasons to have conversation, and sometimes they are hard conversations to have. And I know some people may be nervous to have the conversation out loud in the public, but, you know, I'm not of the generation where you don't say anything, you put your head down, and you just hope for the better day, or you just, you know, you just pray it's going to be better tomorrow. I'm going to have the honest conversation, and I'm going to ask the honest questions, because that's what you're supposed to do.
In my household, it was always taught to

communicate, not only communicate effectively, but be honest in your communication. Do not lie to me. Do not try to sugarcoat it. Tell me how you feel and why you feel that way. That way, then I can better then understand how I need to move forward with communicating with you. And that's how I use the Jaguar Journal in that same sense when it comes to what we talk about in our communities, what we talk about, especially when it comes to Southern University. And sometimes it is constructive criticism to the point it does upset people. You know how many people have been upset with me over the years at Southern? But can they call me a lie? Because I promise you, if someone could call me a lie, they would have been called into the show or they would have been stopped me and told me, Perry, you be lying on the radio. They can't call me a lie. And what I do is I try to go out and

0: I make sure that we hold people, politicians, administrators, educators, anybody accountable. That is my duty to be a productive citizen in this community, in any community. And then have the conversation open with you guys and then involve you to be a part of it. Let's get ready to take a break. And when we come back on inside, we'll continue more of the Jaguar Journey. You guys stay tuned, all right?
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5: Early voting already started. Julia Letlow still refuses statewide television debates. Why is Letlow refusing to debate? Letlow fails to support the MAGA Trump agenda. Letlow supports DEI racial quotas. John Fleming opposes DEI quotas. Letlow voted to spend billions on the corrupt U.S. aid foreign aid program, which funded abortions and sex reassignment. Fleming opposes such corrupt use of our tax dollars. Letlow supports the Green New Deal scam, carbon capture sequestration. John Fleming strongly opposes this scam. Letlow supports this Green New Deal scam while her fiancé is a big-time lobbyist for carbon sequestration. That's big money. Letlow failed to timely report hundreds of congressional stock trades. Fleming never traded stock while in Congress. Letlow has been reported to Justice Department for campaign finance violations. Fleming self-funds his campaign. Letlow refuses to debate. John Fleming, military veteran, Trump's former deputy chief of staff, strongly conservative. Principles before politics. Fleming, Senate.
6: I'm John Fleming, and I authorize and paid for this ad.
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0: All right, everybody, we're back. It is the Jaguar Journal. Good morning. We're going to the lines. I think we got my man Chuck on the line. Good morning, Chuck. It's been a while. How you doing?
11: Good morning to you. I'm just adding on what you were talking about. You're right about these conversations of people because only about sports. But that's what happened. You know, I always hear people in these sports talk radio stations say, "Oh, keep politics out of sports." Well, politics generates anything that we do in this life. You have to have these discussions. Hey, let's face it. The people in sports are going to, like here in the state, they always gonna go to that tall building there in your city, which is the Louisiana State Capitol building. If it's something that's going on, it'll be with the LHSA. It's gonna be talked about in the Capitol on the floor during sessions. And also, you know, that person that we know quite well with sports, he's been going twice speaking to Congress and the Senate, which is Nick Saban, constantly talking to them about the college landscape, about some of my guardrails and all that. Hey, politics generates a lot of things. There's no way around it. And what happened, the ones that do that talking and saying, oh, keep politics out of sports, but they always want to follow that person that I don't even want to call his name that puts that bigoted rhetoric out there. They always follow him, but with someone that's progressive-minded person, they're going to go and bash him right away.
0: You're right.
11: There's no way around it.
0: Yeah, you're right, man. I appreciate you for giving me a call this morning.

0: Chuck, man, good to hear from you.
1: All right, you all take care, and you all have a great weekend, and happy Father's Day to whoever's fathers out there. I'm just an uncle. That's it. I don't know if I count for anything. All right.
0: Appreciate you, Chuck.
1: All right, you take care.
0: Yeah, we might need to check those lines as the show go on, make sure our lines are good. Before I went to break, you know, I was letting you know a lot of people that show got interest. It kind of just took off about talking about Dr. Shields and that piece Kirk White. And, you know, I saw some people who agreed and I saw some people who disagreed. Listen, everything on this show you don't have to agree with, and everything, you know, it is okay. And I'm okay with people that disagree with me. I'm not right. I'm not perfect. I don't have all the answers. This show is about bringing about thought, open dialogue, and hearing it from somebody like myself who's going to be, in my opinion, brutally honest with you. No need to sugarcoat it. I don't do any sugarcoating. I'm going to tell you exactly how I feel in that moment. And I'm going to be honest about how I feel. Whether you agree with it or not, that's the part of the conversation. And I think oftentimes that's what's missing from this country. Good, healthy conversation where we don't have to be yelling and cussing and fussing at each other. We have to understand each other. And that's putting something on the table, that's having dialogue, and then that's saying, hey, what can we meet to have an understanding in between? And even if we don't meet in between with no understanding, we don't have to hate each other. We don't have to have issues with each other. I just stand in a different position now than I did yesterday, because now I got a better understanding of what I'm dealing with the conversation. And I'm always okay with having that conversation. And for anybody that ever comes on this show, I'm going to ask the questions aside from the fluff questions, to throw them in the air, and I hope you catch it. No. We're going to talk about the issues. I don't never ask the questions of the answers that everybody know. I ask the questions of the answers that everybody want to know. That the average person is going to sit around and say, what's happening to the money? Where is this going? Why should I vote? Why should I be a part of this? What's happening over here? What's happening over there? Why isn't this this and why isn't this that? I was raised that way. I've just found the older I get, and especially in this space, a lot of people was not raised to be honest in every faction. And then I realized, even having conversations like with my grandmother, she would say, you know, back in the day with her parents and older people, there was a lot of things they just didn't talk about. They just kind of let it be. They never really wanted to bring it out to the forefront. With me, I'm going to bring it out regardless of what it is. Hey, what about this? Hey, what about this? So-and-so. I need understanding. Now, if you say I don't want to talk about it, cool. I'm not going to push the envelope and just, you know, get on your nerves. But I believe there is a reason for our communities. Yeah, well, more nothing's going on. What's going on is having an honest conversation. That's what's going on. And a lot of times we as a community and we as a people do not understand honest conversation. We don't take a lot of things serious outside of sports. And we try to protect it. And when you bring things out, some people feel like you're jeopardizing. Oh, the HBCU, oh, the community. Why? Man, have the conversations, talk out loud, and be honest about what's going on, even when if there's something happening in your own home, in your relationships, in your community, with your children, with your spouse. Sit down and have conversations, because there used to be a time where we sat down and ate dinner together and talked with each other and understood how each other's day. These phones has taken that away. For those who can unplug themselves, it has not. And that's all I'm saying. We have to be okay and honest with each other when it comes to how operations and how we see operations. And in particular, this is a Southern-based show, honestly. So if I see things as Southern and it ruffles feathers, or if I see things in the community and it ruffles feathers, it's okay with me, because guess what? I'm starting a conversation and I'm okay with having an open conversation that may bring about change or may bring about a different thought process. I remember, let me tell you how much the thought process changed. How many of y'all old enough to know, we had some older folks in your family, when it stormed, they cut off everything in the house and you sat in darkness or you sat in quiet If it was lightning, they cut the TV off. They cut the

0: lights off and they sat quietly. Anybody out there remember that? We ain't got to do that no more. You can still watch TV when it's storming and lightning outside. All right? You can still be on your phone. We don't got to do that no more. That's my point. We ain't got to cut the lights off and sit quietly anymore when it's storming outside. And that storm can be anything in life. We can move forward and have conversations. I want y'all to just understand where I'm going with this. All right, let's get ready to take a break. We come back on this side. My man, John Grant from the MEAC SWAC Challenge and the Celebration Bowl. He is the executive director. He's going to talk to us about new a partnership. And Southern fans, you're talking about football. Don't you want to go to the Celebration Bowl? We was in the MEAC SWAC Challenge last year. So we'll get a better understanding if Southern does make it, what to expect this year. So you guys stay tuned. We'll be back. More of the Jaguar Journal.
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7: From ABC News, I'm Chuck Severson. Amid cleanup from violent storms, flash flooding emergencies and watches continue across parts of the South, says ABC News forecaster Samara Theodore.
8: Putnam County, Georgia, a tree fell down and unfortunately two people lost their lives. The threat's not over yet for the South. We have flash flooding anticipated throughout the day. As we head through the afternoon, rounds of rain pulsating from Texas to Louisiana, Mississippi to Alabama.
7: And Theodore warns folks in the plains to be aware this afternoon and early evening for possible destructive wind, large hail, and the threat for tornadoes. With Iran-U.S. talks stalled, two people are on the move, says ABC News senior White House correspondent Selena Wang.
9: A U.S. official now tells us that Special Envoy Steve Witkoff is headed to Switzerland, where Jared Kushner is expected to join him, but the timing for these talks is still unclear.
7: The latest Israel-Lebanon ceasefire is sounding like the previous ceasefire. Lebanese civil defense saying Israeli drone and missile attacks have killed 16 people with 12 others wounded. An Israeli airstrike early today killed at least two children in the Gaza Strip, Palestinian health officials say. Highway shootings of five people in Kansas City with one dead lead the FBI to offer a $25,000 reward for the arrest of Oscar Sanchez Munoz, 22, the suspected gunman. ABC's Olivia Rubin.
10: Police say after he shot into one of the cars, a driver died when the vehicle crashed. Among those victims, a teen and three adults, including an Uber driver, taking two fans to a World Cup match at Kansas City Stadium.
7: World Cup fever spreads after the U.S. men's soccer team defeated Australia 2-0 in Seattle yesterday. Cody McClary of Texas among the visitors in Seattle.
11: We love it. This weather is amazing. It's like 100 back home, so this is great.
7: First time since 1930 that U.S. men have won their first two games in the tournament. You're listening to ABC News.
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12: All right, everybody, we're back. It is the Jaguar Journal. Good morning. Glad to have you guys with us. I'm Perry White as we get things rocking and rolling this morning. Very special guest here on the show. He's no stranger. As we know, all throughout last year, he was here. He was giving us updates and information as we got closer to the first game of the season for the MEAC SWAC Challenge, which was Southern and North Carolina Central. And all the way through Southern's marching band, winning the Red Lobster Band of the Year. And he's back today because guess what? We're getting closer to football season. And there's some news out there that I want to make sure you can use. And he's here on the show this morning. We want to welcome my man, John Grant, the executive director of the MEAC SWAC Challenge, as well as the Celebration Bowl and the Red Lobster Band of the Year event. Good morning, John.
13: Good morning, Perry. How are you, brother?
12: I'm doing good, man. How about yourself?
13: I am great. Thank you for having me on this morning.
12: It's getting about that time.
13: Yes, it is.

0: Isn't it wonderful?
1: It is. You know what? I hope, I pray we can get you somewhere around in the SWAC. And you, I've watched you give out this ticket to the Celebration Bowl over the years to everybody but Southern. I'm hoping Southern at some point we can sit there and get that ticket from you.
0: Well, hopefully you guys are off to a good start this year. I've seen that you got a pretty good recruiting class and can't wait to see, you know, what the team will do this year.
1: Yeah, I want that ticket. Let's talk about this new partnership, because as we talk about the MEAC SWAC Challenge, it's coming up. It's right around the corner. I've seen all the promotions. It's time to ramp things up as we get closer to that game between Alabama A&M and Howard. And we'll talk more about that. And then the Celebration Bowl at the end of the year. But most importantly, we always talk about our partnerships and sponsorships in this space. And what ways can we grow with companies throughout the country and the world? And right now, a new partnership has developed between the MEAC and SWAC Challenge, as well as the Cricket Celebration Bowl with Toyota. Talk about this partnership with Toyota and what this means moving forward for these events.
0: Well, we are excited with our announcement that this relationship that we've established, a new 3-year relationship with Toyota, engaging with all of our portfolios with the kickoff game, bowl game, and band of the year. I think that the desire of Toyota is to continue to expand and extend their connection to the HBCU community and culture. And it certainly starts here this year.
1: When you're talking about starting this year, where do we go with this? I mean, for those out there that don't understand maybe branding, marketing, corporate partnerships, sponsorships, what does this mean for the MEAC and the SWAC moving forward?
0: I think that it says that there is value in the, you know, in the content that's being created, and the association of brands with, you know, high quality content, and the ability to extend their brand and connect it to consumers is still relevant and very relevant, especially here. And this is a demonstration that what that value is if we focus on ways of packaging and delivering it in a meaningful way to brands of this scale.
1: Now, when you sit down with an entity internationally like this, what are they looking for when it comes to this? Because as you talk about, there is a value, and especially when you look at a national television audience on ABC, it is the first bowl of the bowl season. And there's typically a huge interest, as you said before talking with you, you get a lot more people even on the West Coast watching this that you wouldn't even realize watching this game and watching these games, period, because MEAC SWAC Challenge is typically prime time later in the evening, and the Celebration Bowl is prime time during that early slot to start the bowl season. But what are these huge corporations looking for when they sit down at the table and look at something? Because this is FCS football. I just want to, and I'm asking because this isn't big time FBS Power Four conference. This is two small conferences in FCS football getting this type of opportunity. What do they look for when they see this and the value in that?
0: Well, scale. You start with scale and how you can deliver the appropriate scale and reach, you know, that a brand has the opportunity to engage and touch and communicate with as many consumers as possible, and then to be able to communicate with them and engage with them as often as possible. So it's not just built around a singular event. It's built around a scale and a pipeline that allows us, for instance, in this case, you know, we'll be starting, as a matter of fact, now with this announcement, because you've got Toyota as the presenting sponsor of both the Cricket MEAC SWAC Challenge and Cricket Celebration Bowl, sponsored or presented by Toyota, now takes that brand and extends it into every mention.

0: of both of those properties. So starting with the announcement on Thursday, all the way through the end of the season and ongoing, the brand continues to show up. It continues to be present. It continues to be front of mind. That's one area. Then making sure that we are utilizing our platforms, whether it's social and other media, to extend and create scale for that brand. And then finally, creating as many touch point opportunities as you can, which, again, another part of the scale that allows them to directly engage with consumers.
1: We come a long way from the Air Force Reserve Celebration Bowl, haven't we?
0: We certainly have, and I think we've come a long way in our opportunities just around HBCU football and the conferences as well. I mean, I think you see that with what Commissioner McClellan is doing with SWAC TV. That's really all about creating scale.
1: Mm-hmm.
0: And we've seen how that has manifested from the initial announcement that he made of launching it up until the new partnership that they just announced earlier, you know, a month ago or so. That is a reflection of how what today's companies are looking for, or entities are looking for, is they're seeking the ability to build scale. So the idea of around a singular event, in today's environment, companies will engage, but they're only going to engage on a small level because that gives them a singular touch point, meaning with the consumers at that event. But the scale beyond that has to be tied to, if you're looking at a school, you know, what are the opportunities they have through the season? If you're looking at the conference, what the conference does by packaging all of its assets together the SWAC is done, the MEAC does with this, its opportunity with ESPN, et cetera. So, I'll go back to the SWAC there. SWAC TV, you got ESPN, you got HBCU Go. So all of that is a way of extending brand exposure across and creating scale for those.
1: As, you know, we look at this, what does the future look like for these two major platform events for HBCU sports looking to the future?
0: Well, it's evolving, and it continues to evolve, and it will as the media platform evolves. You know, one of the things I've said, Harry, continuously is that, you know, we're not putting on sporting events. We're content creators, and in the sense that the cricket MEAC SWAC Challenge presented by Toyota and the Cricket Celebration Bowl presented by Toyota and the Red Lobster Band of the Year, those are simply content platforms, and our responsibility is to make sure we're creating content that people want to consume, that they want to watch, they want to engage with, that they want to attend with, and they want to associate with, and then that they too then want to spread across their platform. And that's what we continue to do. And I think that's what the future's, you know, going to look like.
1: Let's look at the upcoming game, the MEAC SWAC Challenge, Alabama A&M versus Howard University. This is one that you're looking to promote. How is things looking for this year's MEAC SWAC Challenge? Of course, Southern was in it last year with North Carolina Central. But this year with these two teams, two matchups, Howard's having a new head coach this year with Ted White taking over, Sam Shade over at Alabama A&M. Both bands led by Southern University alums. So we know you're going to have a good halftime and good bands. But for you, looking forward to this event this year.
0: Well, we're excited about it. One, because these teams haven't played in a long time. It's been a long time since Alabama A&M have been in Atlanta. And look, we're coming in Atlanta off the heels of the World Cup, and a lot of venues that have been built and created for the World Cup. The fans to this game are going to get the opportunity to experience while they're in town. So the game itself, we're really pleased by how the tickets are moving, the interest that's been created there. We're, you know, being again on ABC and primetime gives us a very strong position to deliver

0: this content across the country. And these teams are getting the biggest stage that they could be on up until they get to the Celebration Bowl the kids to showcase their talent, and for the HBCUs to use that those schools as a 3-hour infomercial, so to speak. So we're really excited. We got some things that's going to be announcing. They're going to be coming up around our how we're going to be engaging fans this year with our fan experience, and certainly some things that we're going to be inserting into the game itself and the game broadcast. So stay tuned, because there are a few more announcements that we have coming out, and some even bigger than the one you just that we're talking about today.
1: Man, you ought to make them announcements on the Jaguar Journal. Well, you know, let's do it here. Why not? One stop shop, John Grant.
0: Little spoon feed fans. Little spoon feed. Just let them know that there's more to come.
1: You know, before I get ready to let you go, man, just for you, being the executive director, this journey for you, man, what is it like? Another year, another one under your belt that you're about to get ready to do. What is this like for you just to be a part of this space and continue watching it grow and promote and market our HBCUs?
0: It's been a blessing, Barry. And, you know, I've had an opportunity along the way to engage with people like you and many of your counterparts that are telling the stories about our HBCUs and our HBCU programs. You know, the opportunity to engage with partners and bring new ones in, like Toyota and a couple of others you're going to hear about over the next month or so. And then really more importantly, to see how these properties, both the kickoff game and the bowl game, have established themselves in the sort of the pantheon of college sports at the highest level. So when I'm in meetings, you know, discussions around, bowl season always speaks highly of the Cricket Celebration Bowl and its place and that what it's delivering to the entire bowl ecosystem. And the same thing happens with the Cricket Miak Swag Challenge. And when you think about the football season itself. So I think we have all, not just me, but all of us, and to see how we have continued to get behind and build, because it's raising the water for the entire HBCU ecosystem, both Division One and Two. There's more attention being paid to HBCU football now than ever before. So that's been one of the rewarding things for me.
1: Let me make you smile. I got my Celebration Bowl hat on right now that I received last year. So, I wear it around, and people ask, I get it a lot of times from people who may not know within this space. They ask, it's a great talking point.
0: Well, thank you, my friend.
1: And I thank you for coming on this morning. Listen, as we get closer towards the game itself, we'll continue to push it out there, because whether you're an Alabama A&M or Howard fan, for us, you know, we get a lot of HBCU supporters that listen to the show, and not just Southern, but we also want to make sure that we put that information out there for people to always keep up, no matter who they're supporting. And even if Southern isn't in the game, our fans will sit back and watch, because we're trying to get a look at what the opponent is going to look like and what the other teams look like. So thank you for coming on this morning, John Grant, sharing this great news of Toyota now becoming a partner with the Miak Swag Challenge as well as the Celebration Bowl. And as we move forward, and hopefully we can get that ticket from you at the end of the year, you'll be in Baton Rouge Southern to be hosting the Swag Championship, and with that smile on your face, presenting us with a ticket. Am I reaching for the moon?
0: Listen, if you don't reach, you never receive. So, you know, I say no. I think that it's closer than you would imagine. It's just, you know, the team putting in the effort, the fans supporting, because that's really important, and engaging with the university. So I'm looking forward to the opportunity to hand that ticket to what we call the golden ticket invitation to the Celebration Bowl down in Baton Rouge.
1: Appreciate you, John, for coming on, man. Have a good day.
0: Thank you, Perry. I appreciate it.
1: Yes, sir. All right, everybody, let's take a break. We'll come back and continue more of the Jaguar Journal, all right?
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11: All right, everybody, we're back. It's the Jaguar Journal. Good morning to everybody. Hope you're glad you guys are joining us. We was having some technical issues with our phone line, but we got it taken care of. Glad you guys were able to stay through that break with us. It was a little longer than expected, but it is okay. I got very special guests here on this show, and I'm glad to have both of them on this morning because it means a lot. I call them my cousins from the other side because we all last name are white. And it seems like every week I keep finding more and more of my cousins from the other side, but this week I want to welcome to the show. Let's welcome Kelsey White Senior and Junior to the show. Good morning, fellas.
12: Good morning.
13: Good morning.
11: Glad to have you guys with us. And so, of course, KJ, Southern University baseball player, just graduated, had a phenomenal career at Southern University. KJ, what's going on, man?
13: How's it going? Good morning. I'm excited to be here.
11: I'm glad that you're here, man. And, you know, for you, you wrapped up your career at Southern. You had a chance to graduate. You did the ultimate thing, not just be the athlete, but the student as well, man. And for you, talk about your time at Southern and representing Southern on the diamond.
13: Yeah. I mean, you start, you know, the first day I stepped on campus, I was 17 years old, you know, with just one dream, one goal. I was just to try and put myself in the best position possible to make my dreams come true. I knew it wasn't guaranteed, and I knew it wasn't definitely something that was just clear cut, but I knew I had to work hard every day with a plan and a vision. And so, you know, just throughout these 3 to 4 years, you know, freshman year, not really getting to play much, but just going out there and learning every day from Justin Wiley and learning how to be a college baseball player. And then my sophomore year, just kind of taking the reins and learning how to do it on my own and kind of just, you know, going out there and learning what it means to be a Jag.
11: You know, you were named SWAC Hitter of the Year. You have opportunities to go participate in the Swingman Classic. For you, man, what does it mean coming to an HBCU on this level? You know, oftentimes we say on this level, man, you won't get a chance to be seen. But opportunities outside of college have now presented itself for you, man. And talk about those opportunities and what it meant coming from an HBCU.
13: Yes, of course. You know, coming from an HBCU, you know, it's really tough to get those opportunities to be seen. But I always knew, like, if I just took care of my part, which was preparing, you know, putting myself in the best position to be prepared when these opportunities do come, that when the opportunities do come, I'll be, you know, able to get more of them because people like seeing somebody that's prepared. So I just always took that into mind, like, you know, whether it was just a regular day of practice at school or, you know, if we didn't have practice and I'm putting in my own work, I just always wanted to make sure I'm doing the ordinary extra so I could be ready.
11: All right, Dad, I got to come to you, Senior. Listen, you the one prepared him for life. You got him here to Southern, worked with him, taught him the game of baseball for you, man, just being a dad and watching your son be successful in life.
12: It's a true blessing to watch him follow in the footsteps of playing baseball. You know, the hopes and dreams of my wife and I is that our kids just, you know, love God, do well in school, and then, you know, ultimately he followed me in playing baseball. So it's been a dream. It's been a joy. I also had a chance to coach him in high school, Westlake High School in Atlanta. So he did great things there, player of the year, things like that. So it's just been a joy watching him develop and grow as

0: a whole person as a man into what he's ultimately about to embark on.
1: All right, here it come from Perry. Now, I got both y'all on the phone publicly. We got dad Jackson State, son Southern. All right, so how does this work in the dynamic of people who don't understand the Southern Jackson ride? This is a true house divided, fellas. And Junior, I'll start with you, KJ. How does this work when you see Jackson State? I know you talk your talk to dad.
2: I didn't really have to talk my talk this year. When it was time for me to put him away and put him to bed, they kind of just put me on first base. So I didn't really get a chance to talk my talk this year. But my dad has this analogy. He says, JSU grad, but SU dad. So there it is.
1: Explain, Dad. What are you talking about?
0: Well, the interesting thing is the family, a lot of the family grads, including myself, all went to Jackson State. And, Coach Crenshaw was an assistant coach at Jackson State, and he saw KJ play as early as age 12. And he was at a showcase camp, and, he showcased his abilities and whatnot. But when it came time for him to be recruited, Southern stepped forward first. And of course, Southern's legacy and history with Ricky Weeks being like, his uncle, and just all of my friends are Southern guys, it just kind of played itself out. So I win either way. I'm a JSU grad, but I'm an SU dad. So I win either way.
1: Do you wear Southern shirts?
2: He refuses to wear the Southern shirts. I've got him numerous shirts. He says we have 30 different colors of blue. Don't let him fool you.
1: Awesome. Now, see, he didn't give me no response. So he won't wear the Southern at all, will he? He refused to put it on.
2: He won't even wear the gold, the navy, none of that. The Columbia, the white.
1: What's up with that, Dad?
0: I just say, man, y'all got 12 shades of blue, man. Y'all got a lot of different color blues and whatnot. I do have this one SU Dad shirt that I have worn or whatnot. He hasn't seen me wear it, but my wife can attest to it. LaToya will tell you that I have worn an SU shirt.
1: We don't believe it until we see the picture.
2: Or whatnot.
1: We need to see the picture, KJ. Tell him to send you the picture. We need a picture of him in his Southern shirt.
2: Next time my dad take a picture in an SU shirt, it will be going on my Instagram.
1: KJ, for you, man, now that you graduated from Southern, man, you have opportunities now. And talk about the opportunities that have presented itself for you now.
2: Yes, of course. Right now I'm currently playing in the MLB Draft League, preparing my body and my routine and my mind and physically just getting ready to be going to the MLB Draft Combine, which is next week. And then after the Draft Combine, of course, the draft. So just preparing my body to be a professional baseball player.
1: What is that like for those out there that don't know? And then, first of all, congratulations, because that is huge that Southern continues to produce the top, the best. And that's what you are. And you're representing Southern University. And not only that, you're representing yourself and your family very well. And the last name White, might I add, I got to just throw that out there. You're doing very well for that last name. Y'all, my cousins on the other side. But for you, man, first, congratulations. And what has this process been like for you now that you're taking it to the next level?
2: First and foremost, thank you. But, for me, it was just coming out here and just learning how to put myself in the best spot to come out here every night and be a professional. I want to be as most consistent as I can be. So, when they come out here preparing for the draft, it was just trying to learn what it's like to be a professional, honestly. I mean, it's tough, but I will say that it's rewarding when you do it right, you know what I mean? And I wanted to come out here and do this because I wanted to learn before I earn, you know what I mean?
1: I totally do.
2: So that was my whole goal.
1: Dad, we're going to get you a Southern shirt, and we're going to make sure that you wear it. KJ, you wear Jackson State shirts?
0: Yes, all the way.
2: Not a chance. You haven't seen me in the Jackson State shirt in 4 years, easily.
1: What'd you say, Dad? Hold on. Dad ready to snitch on you. What'd you say, Dad?
0: I have plenty of evidence coming all the way through. He went through all the Jackson State camps. I pissed and played at Jackson State. And, one thing I will say, too, is you have two legends influences here. when you talk about

0: Roger Kadar, the legendary Roger Kadar, Hall of Famer, and the legendary Robert Brady. So, you know, it's a win-win when you talk about the Jackson State Southern influence. You know, of course, y'all say Southern. SWAC means, what does it mean?
1: You tell me. You tell me, right, man, what right. does it You're mean? Go ahead. Us. What does it mean?
2: All right, go ahead.
0: Southern brother wins
2: SWAC
0: another championship.
2: There it is.
1: I want people to understand out there, this is why we talk about this Jackson State Southern rivalry, because it even goes into the households. Do y'all hear live right now what is this doing in this household where dad won't even admit what it stands for? Tell us, Dad, what does SWAC stand for?
0: Oh, man.
1: Oh, he pleaded the fifth. It's okay. KJ, tell him what it stands for.
2: It means Southern wins another championship.
1: That's what it means, Dad. Come on, Dad. You know that.
0: Well, you know, hey, like I said, it's a real, you know, I say Alcorn might be our rival, but the Southern Jackson State rivalry is something special. It is something. It's got a I won't say a nastiness to it, but it's different. It's special. It don't matter if we playing dice. It don't matter if we playing baseball, whatever. It just has an edge to it.
1: We can race in the street barefoot. It means something.
0: Yeah, it does.
1: It wasn't your fault, man. You being young, I understand what you was forced into, right? You was forced into those Jackson State. You had no choice. But see, when you woke up and you matured, you understood and you made the right choice, KJ.
2: Right. When I seen the type of people I was going to be around and everything like that, I said, you know what? Let's go and take it down to that boot.
1: Let's take it to the boot. And it worked out. And, you know, at the end of the day, it's nothing but HBCU love. But this Southern Jackson thing, it gets deep. But, you know, first I want to say for both of you fellas, man, thank you for coming on this morning. And for Dad, man, for you doing your part. And then happy Father's Day. Doing your part in order to make sure the success of your son. And for KJ, you doing your part to understand what it was that your dad was teaching you. And now we're here able to talk together because of the success that you're having, man. That's what it's all about for me at the end of the day. Matriculating through a system, getting the necessary tools that you need to be successful, and then taking it on and furthering your life. And that's what you're doing now with this MLB draft league, going into the combine, man. I'm extremely proud of you. I'm glad that these things are going in your favor. And Dad, man, everything that you've done in order to prepare him, man, that's what it's all about. And had to put your pride aside and say, okay, you want to go to Southern, that's fine. I'm going to support you. At the end of the day, that's what it's about, man. Love. And talk about, it's Father's Day is approaching tomorrow, man. The love it means to be a father and in your son's life, and to see him following his dreams and be successful.
0: I'm so proud. I couldn't have asked for a better son. He has truly made my wife and his sister, Kaylin, my wife, Latoya, very proud. Just the whole entire family, we are super proud of him. He makes my Father's Day every day special. We're just alike in a lot of ways. He's my namesake. And, you know, he's taken the vision that I have for myself and has exceeded my expectations. And any father, that's what you want. You want your child to, you know, as my father taught me, every round goes higher and higher. So I'm just grateful for him and all that he's doing and is about to do, and how much God is truly blessing him.
1: And KJ, I have to ask you, you know, being blessed to have a father in your life and be right here still to this day to support you and be right by your side, mentoring you and anything else that you need, man, as Father's Day come up, what is that like for you to be able to be blessed to have that?
3: Yeah, I mean, it means the world to me. You know, just, I know a lot of my friends who may not have had father figures in their life, and he stepped in and been a father figure for them, you know what I'm saying? And it just taught me the word love is an action, you know what I'm saying? Because my dad is a love guy that's going to love you through action. He's not going, you know what I'm saying? Not one of those stand-away dads. So I just appreciate that always, because I know I always got somebody that's got my back. And not just going to say it, but show it.
1: Man, that's a beautiful thing. And that's what it's all about right there. You know, I do the same thing with my son. And typically what you find out when you're young, you don't realize the tough love and the lectures and the countless conversations of just trying to plant those seeds to make sure that one day, as we continue to water it, that you grow and you blossom.

0: blossoming. And I think what we're watching right now, Dad, I think you can attest, he's grown and he's blossoming right in front of your very eyes.
1: One of the things, one of my favorite songs is New Edition. It says, Boys to Men. Every time I hear that song, I think about him, and I just think about the man that he's becoming. You know, he's about to enter. I mean, I think about it, and I said this to my wife yesterday. I'm still sitting at Southern's graduation a month ago in my mind, like, watching him walk across the stage. And from that time to now, he's walked right into his destiny of what he wants to do. He's like, hey, I'm walking right into what I had always prayed on doing. And so, you know, I just pray that the draft, I think, is going to be something special for him. But like I said, I'm just super proud of not only the professional baseball opportunities, but the professional opportunities and all that he's doing, not only on the field, but more importantly, off the field, the type of young man he is.
0: KJ, give me a most memorable moment now that you've done at Southern, a Southern baseball memorable moment for you, whether it was a game, a practice, a coach lecture. Give me something, man. Something that stands out to you.
2: I would have to say our most memorable moment was being LSU my sophomore year. You know, that was a big moment for us because that was a young core group of kids that was on the field. If you look at that game, and that was the future of the program right there that went on and had a great year this year.
0: You know, as we look at the program for you, man, what do you see this program headed under Coach Crenshaw? I know you guys fell short in the SWAG baseball tournament, but Coach Crenshaw at the helm and rolling with this program, man, where do you see this thing going in the future?
2: Yeah, you know, Coach Crenshaw at the helm, this team will always be talented. The team will always have, you know, what it needs to compete in the SWAG. Now, the only thing that we'll be missing is, you know, the senior guys that we had this year, you know, it's going to be looking a little different on the field in terms of leadership, but that's with any baseball team. You know, somebody's going to have to come out there and take control of the team as a player and, you know, just kind of lead the boys and show them how it goes every day. But I feel like in terms of talent, I think the team will always be neck and neck with the best teams in the sport.
0: Dad, I got to ask you this, man. When you look at this work, because you are a baseball coach, a head coach in Atlanta, when you look at this ever-changing world of NIL, and as they say, most of these kids, well, pretty much all of them, they're chasing the bag. They're chasing the grass is green on the other side. It's hard to have commitment from kids to commit to something over a long period of time. Just as soon as you think they're committed, a year later, they're going somewhere else. What are you seeing with young people, especially as a coach in the high school ranks, with young people as they make decisions and the commitment to learn how to commit to something and stay true to it instead of jumping around to everything?
1: I think that you said it best. There are challenges with, you know, a lot of the young student athletes coming out, understanding the difference between, you know, I tell them, what does commitment really mean over the convenience of things? And, you know, what I try to educate my student athletes and parents on, I just had 7 student athletes that signed in this last class signing period. And what I try to educate them on is the process of understanding their value and understanding what will work best for them and also making wise decisions in terms of longevity. Because as we know, the trend, you know, with college baseball is ever changing. With NIL, with even the other day, they're talking about eliminating the high school draft class. That's a proposal that's up for discussion. As 2 days ago, they proposed that. So I think people need to understand where they are in terms of their kids' development and then make measured decisions about future opportunities. Because I will say this, there are those who are making decisions that are wise, and I think they've done their homework. And then there are others who, like you said, they're chasing things that may or may not be there for them.
0: And KJ, when you look for commitment for you, man, what was it that was the grounding for you in order to stick around and just do your part to say, hey, at the end of the day, all the moving around, I want to get my degree?
2: Yeah, for me, I just wanted a consistent place to be able to come and develop, 8 to 9 months throughout the year. I didn't want to keep having to switch faces and learn

new people and learn new environments, that's a rough thing for a college kid that a lot of kids don't think about. And I also understood that this is not a usual HBCU, you know what I'm saying? If you look at Southern University's baseball schedule, you know, in our midweeks, we're not playing regular teams. We're playing teams that are sometimes way better than us. And even in our non-conference schedule, we're not playing, you know, a weak non-conference schedule. We're playing teams that are way better than us, so you're able to

0: baseball man, you know, when life presents that open door to go somewhere else, what are you looking to want to do?
1: Yeah, I want to be able to stay around the game, but I want to be able to make you know, a business off the game, whether that be having my own travel team or having my own, you know, a place where I can have my own batting cage and weight room and place where kids can develop and get better. And also, I just want to, you know, be a coach in the community and help kids, you know, get to the point where I am.
0: That's a beautiful thing. And before I get ready to let you guys go, I got to leave the floor for KJ, man. It's Father's Day tomorrow, man. You got something you want to say publicly to your dad?
1: You know, shout out to all the dads around the world, but I feel like I got the number one in the world. So shout out to my pops for always, you know, just holding it down and showing me what it's like to be a real man.
0: Don't shed a tear, Dad, all right? don't shed a tear, because it's job well done and it's not over as he continues to go through life. And man, thank both of you guys for coming on this morning, man. This is what it's all about, and it is perfect considering Father's Day is tomorrow. But I think you said it right, Dad. Father's Day is every day for those who do the right things to make sure that our children are headed in the right direction. And we need more of that, I believe, especially within our communities, of fathers being there and making sure that we protect our children, but also teaching them the core morals and values of what life is. And it's okay to be corrected, because I'm seeing with a lot of kids today, they don't take correction well, you know, and that's the point of the discipline that you can get in the lectures and the talks. That's the importance of having a father in your life. And man, I appreciate what you've done with your son. And KJ, I appreciate what you've done for what your dad asked, man. I thank both of you guys for coming on this morning, man, and sharing your story and just the journey that continues of what life has been like for you both.
2: Thank you, Perry. We appreciate you and your staff for having us on today. It truly is a blessing, man. I've always enjoyed the fellowship with you. So just thank you for this opportunity.
0: KJ, man, you keep on keeping on, baby. Don't stop. You hear me?
1: Yes, sir. Yes, sir. I'll be back on the bluff this fall, you know, hopefully at a football game so I can chat it over to everybody.
0: Hey, man, we'll be glad to see you, man. And thank you for all that you've done for the program. Congratulations to you graduating, man. And we wish you much success in your future endeavors as you pursue your career in the MLB, man. And good luck to you with the combine and everything else that's coming to you.
1: Yes, sir, Mr. Perry. I appreciate you. And as always, go Jags.
0: Go Jags. Hey, Dad, happy Father's Day, man.
2: Thank you. Happy Father's Day to you, too, as well, man.
0: All right, fellas.
1: Hey, Dad, don't forget to say go Jags.
0: Oh, yeah, say go Jags, Dad.
2: Go Jags.
0: it hurt his soul. Appreciate you, fellas. Did y'all hear that? Dad didn't want to do it. But you know what? When it's for your child, you put your pride aside and you push forward. I appreciate those guys for coming on this morning, man, because if you've ever seen that dynamic, man, that's what it's all about as we get ready to celebrate Father's Day. Happy Father's Day to all the fathers out there. Not the mothers who say they the fathers, but I'm talking about the fathers, not the uncles, not, you know, what you looking like that for, Mike? Mike spent around in his chair like, uh-oh. That's true. They talk about it every year. You know, you see the mothers who post, you know, they're like, no, we're talking about the fathers. That's our day, right? The fathers. So happy Father's Day to all the fathers out there, man. And that story right there is what I thought would have been great for today, because I've had opportunities to talk to Kelsey Sr., you know, often. And, man, you hear the love and the support he gives his son. And then for us to hear it publicly and to see that dynamic, man, that's what it's all about. And, you know, for anybody that's out there, we have to pour into our kids. And especially as men, we have to stand up in our community for our kids. And it is hard, but it is our duty. It's our job to be the leaders of our communities, especially at home when it comes to our children. And listen, I'm tough on my kids. I'm all honesty, I'm tough, but I'm having to prepare you, because nothing's going to be given to you. Nothing's going to be handed to you. You have to be prepared for this world. And if you are not prepared for this world, you will fail. You will always look for someone to come save you. And guess what? What happens when I'm not here? Who's going to save you then? And that's the approach that I teach my kids. I always talk about you have to be coachable. And that's not talking about sports. That's anything in life. That's at school. If the teacher asks you to scoot your chair up and sit straight up, you have to be coachable. That's if someone says, hey, you did this once. Hey, can you do it again? Don't have an attitude. Say yes, sir. Yes, ma'am. And go do it again. Take care of what's in front of you. For me, that's what it's all about, preparing our kids. And my number one thing, there are consequences to your actions. Always be aware of what you do, because there's going to be something that follows it. And if it's something

you can't handle, then don't put yourself in that situation if you cannot handle it. And a lot of times young people put themselves in situations that they cannot handle because they no one told them there was going to be consequences to your actions. That's what I teach in my household. And I'm all about repetition. I think just like practice in sports and anything, doing something over and over and over is how you build the character. And at the end of the day, we want to make sure our kids have great character so when they go off into the world, they can be coachable, they can be teachable, they can be prepared for the world without having attitudes and can't nobody tell them nothing, and they can stay focused to attention to detail. I'm big about attention to detail and staying focused because there's a lot of things to distract, i.e. these phones. Boy, I tell you, these kids distracted by these phones. That used to be a time when I went on road trips. I looked around at everything. I can remember landmarks and a certain tree, a certain bridge. These kids would be driving, don't know where the hell they at. We used to play slug bug. You know, you punch slug bug, all of that. Count how many yellow cars or purple cars. They looking down in the phones. They watching movies and all this other stuff. So I'm just speaking in terms of being a father, man. This is how Perry is a father, and I'm glad we had an opportunity to talk to Kelsey Senior and Junior because that's a father-son relationship, and whether it's a father-daughter, whatever the case may be involved, be there, show up. Showing up matters. You know, my daughter just graduated from New Manchester High School out in Atlanta. Being there, that matters. Supporting, getting them ready for the next stage in life, that matters. Being there, teaching. And it's tough sometimes to have a love for a child. Hey, it goes a long way, but they never forget. You have to teach them how to be appreciative, how to care, and don't just hand everything to them. Show them what hard work is. Hard work ain't never hurt nobody. It builds you and makes you stronger. It makes you a better person. And that's what it's all about at the end of the day. And for me, I grew up, my father was not in my life, but that does not mean I don't know how to be a father because at the end of the day, I grew up to understand how to be a man, and how to be a man was tough. And it comes with toughness. Everything isn't perfect being a man. You have shortcomings, you have shortfalls. The whole world depends on you, seem like, right? And you just have to push through. But as men, we also have to make sure we stand by each other, whether it's as friends, whether it's as brothers, whether it's a community, and we have to check on each other. And I also say we have to make sure that we take care of our health. We got to be here for a long time. As the wife said, I can't let you die. Who going to do all the chores? Who going to fix the stuff around the house? Who going to help with these kids? We got to make sure we take care of each other. And at the end of the day, that's what it's all about. When it comes about fatherhood, when it comes to being a dad, being there for our kids. And those kids will remember that. They will love that. And as long as we do the right things by them and instill that in them at a young age, and then it's the repetition over and over and over. Now, some of them, you may have to beat it into them. It's okay. It's all right. But then the others, they can take the words, right? They can accept the wording. But at the end of the day, that's what it's all about, being a father. So happy Father's Day to everybody out there, all my fathers out there that have stepped up and did the right thing and, you know, continuously being there for your kids. That means a lot. And it, for this generation moving forward, these kids need it. They really do. So I want to thank everybody this morning for coming on the show. I want to thank my man, Dr. James Gilmore, and bringing our seniors in, talking about to go vote. Please go vote for the Council on Aging, their millage, their taxes up. Please go vote for it. They need that. The senior citizens of East Baton Rouge Parish needs it, okay? Continue to support them. We start with the youth, but someday we all going to get to that point. We're going to get older. And them kids not going to be there because they done moved off and started their own life and they tired of you nagging and doing asking to do stuff for them. So let's vote for these seniors and that millage that's on the table. I want to thank John Grant for coming on, the executive director of the Cricket Celebration Bowl, as well as the MEAC Swag Challenge. Then my guys, Kelsey Senior and Junior, coming on. And good luck to Kelsey Junior, KJ, in his future endeavors as he gets ready for the MLB and representing Southern proudly. Man, it makes us feel good. And happy Father's Day to everybody out there. Be sure to keep up with the Jaguar Journal across all social media. We're on TikTok, X, Instagram, Facebook. 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Share,
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And I hope you guys have a great week.

0: a even better Father's Day for those out there. 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
12: From ABC News, I'm Chuck Severson. There's movement, at least of people, certain government-approved types, amid the stalled Iran-U.S. talks to Switzerland, where talks were postponed yesterday, is where special U.S. diplomat Steve Witkoff is headed. And the president's son-in-law, Jared Kushner, is expected to join him. U.S. officials say Iran is sending delegates to Switzerland as well, but no word what's going to happen or when. The Iran situation still affecting gasoline prices. More oil tankers are reported getting through the Strait of Hormuz. ABC's Andrew Dimbert.
13: Analysts expect prices to continue easing heading into the 4th of July holiday and potentially through the rest of summer as oil markets respond to the reopening of the Strait of Hormuz and falling crude prices. But any relief at the pump is likely to come gradually. That's because stations are often selling fuel they bought days or even weeks ago at higher prices.
12: Several states' gas buddy says the average price is still over $4.20 per gallon. The latest Israel-Lebanon ceasefire has Lebanese civil defense saying Israel and its drone and missiles have killed 16 people with 12 others wounded. Amid cleanup from violent storms, flash flooding emergencies and watches continue across parts of the South. In the plains, destructive wind, large hail and tornadoes possible today. Highway shootings of 5 people in Kansas City with 1 dead lead the FBI to offer a $25,000 reward for the arrest of Oscar Sanchez Munoz, suspected gunman. 9 people in critical condition after a collision between 2 passenger trains in central England. The driver of one of the locomotives was killed, police said. ABC's Marcus Moore.
14: One passenger describing the chaos and telling UK media he thought a terrorist attack happened. Others said it was sudden, there was no warning and no braking before the crash. And we saw a massive emergency response unfolding with ambulances and helicopters used to take survivors to area hospitals.
12: ABC's Marcus Moore. 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

0: 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Hey, Matt, how are you?
1: I'm very good. Mark, thank you. Appreciate it.
0: Hey, you know, I think this is kind of an interesting question, and you've been doing this now since basically late 2008. So you've sat down with a lot of people, individuals, widows, widowers, couples. And here's the question I'm presenting to our listeners, Matt. What if you were forced to retire today? USA Today had a report that said 59% of those polled retired earlier than they had originally planned. Now, there's a lot of reasons for that, obviously. Healthcare, laid off. Hey, I won the game. I don't even need to. What, Matt? I don't have to keep working? I think I'm going to go ahead and retire. So what about that? 59% of people retire earlier than they planned. Is that your experience in your 18-plus years?
1: That actually sounds a little bit high. But if you look back at March of 2020, when COVID hit, the number jumped exponentially. I mean, many people were offered early buyouts. They were laid off. So I guess, hey, the numbers don't lie is the saying, right? I think that's a great question. If you're only a few years out from your planned retirement, ask yourself, what would happen if you were to be laid off early? I mean, are you ready? That's a great, great topic, Mark.
0: I think it's interesting just because we don't know. Obviously, healthcare is the number one reason why people said, yep, I would retire a little bit early, whether it was them or a spouse or a loved one or whatever. The one that I like is the one where, holy cow, Matt, really? I don't have to keep working if I don't want to? Boy, Matt, do you think we've got enough? Yeah, you could have retired 5 years ago. Now you might need to work a little bit more.
1: And that does happen. You're right. As a matter of fact, the market's been so good that we're seeing more and more of that. When Christy and I sit down with people to talk about the plan, building out what we call the smart plan. Remember, we're focused on five things here, not just the investments. We're always focused on five things. S, sources of income. That's the biggest concern most of you have. Hey, if I do retire early, do I have enough money to take enough money out to pay the bills every single month? That's the question, right? That's sources of income. How do you coordinate your Social Security? M stands for medical and Medicare. And Mark, this is a big one. Because if you work until age 65, as most of you know, you qualify for Medicare. And the rules about health insurance through the exchange, the Obamacare exchanges, those rules have changed beginning at the beginning of this year. And if you don't know the rules, you can find yourself swimming in a whole lot of healthcare bills because there's been some major changes there. But that's the number one reason people used to always work until age 65. But when Obamacare came along, it actually empowered people, Mark, to retire earlier. But there have been some law changes you would want to know about. But I do, and Christy as well, we do find that a lot of people, especially because the market has been so good, really the last decade, that your savings have exceeded where you maybe projected, and perhaps you could actually retire. So when we look at our smart plan, we're looking at sources of income, medical, Medicare, advanced planning, things like power of attorneys, wills, you know, things like that, living wills. But then that's SMA, but the R and the T are critical, really critical if you're going to call it quits early. The R is for risk management of your money, and the T is for taxes, and we'll talk more about that. But some people keep working, Mark, because that's all you know to do, right? You just go to work and you work because no one's ever told you, hey, you actually would be okay to call it quits. Others of you probably need to keep working. Maybe your savings aren't as robust as they need to be. The way you find out is let us help you with a retirement money map. That's where every conversation starts. We first sit down with you if you say, I wonder if we can retire, or I wonder if we are going to be in trouble if we got laid off or something. Find out where you stand. And we just use some proprietary software and show you our retirement money map. And it

0: really is a roadmap that kind of lays out, are you okay? Do you need to work longer? What would happen if you took your Social Security early? What would happen if you waited and retired later? What would happen if there's a terrible bear market? How would it impact you? So if you'd like to set up a time to come visit with us, it's no cost, no obligation, no arm twisting. We just, this is what we do. We help people figure it out and then stay retired. So you can text the word visit or you can call us, either one. The number, as Mark gave earlier, was 225-523-6389. Again, that's 225-523-6389. 523-6389.
1: You know what? We're talking about people that are, the USA Today report that said 59% of those retired sooner than they were planning for obvious reasons. One would be healthcare. One would be they got laid off, furloughed, whatever from their job.
0: Right.
1: And then, of course, you have the ones that have really won the game, didn't even know they won the game. They come in and sit down with you and you're like, well, you can retire whenever you want to. Mm-hmm. There's a big difference between being forced to retire and retiring because, hey, we've won the game. I mean, that's a different mindset, I would think. If I'm forced, I'm a little nervous. And if I've already won the game, I'm feeling pretty good about it. That's you have a lot of, you have to be kind of a psychiatrist at time, I would think.
0: Oh, you're absolutely right. We saw this back when COVID happened. When you're forced out, okay, you're right. And it's a very emotional. It's not only financially straining, it's emotionally straining because maybe a lot of your identity and self-worth came from your worthiness at a job. I see that especially for us dudes. And so when you're forced out, not only are you maybe worried, are you going to be okay? But it can be depressing. Mark, it can downright, you've seen the movies, right? Guy gets laid off and wanders around the house in his house robe, doesn't shave and watches Gunsmoke reruns. You've seen that.
1: Right,
0: yeah. So it can happen. Here's the thing. How do you prevent getting laid off? I can't stop that from happening. Unfortunately, I don't have that power. But how can you know where you stand if such a change to your life occurred? That's where the money map comes in. Maybe you're not ready to retire, but it's probably a good idea if you're within 5 years of retirement just to talk about it. Find the numbers. Mark, there have been people who've wandered through our door and said, okay, my wife and I, we're 61. We're going to retire at 65. And then we'd run all the numbers and we're saying, you sure you want to work till 65? And a year later, guess what they're doing? Sending us a postcard from Tuscany. Thanks for letting us know we could retire early. We're done. Other people take the retirement money map and they hold it over their boss's head, figuratively, of course. In other words, hey, listen, I was told I'm good to go in my current condition. I enjoy my job. I'm going to keep working. But if I get tired of it, I know I have permission to walk away. But then there's a group of people where we say, you actually need to continue working, because we don't tell everybody, you're good to go. Mark, there are some people as fiduciaries where we have to say, you will not make it in retirement if you live, you know, into your 80s. If you retire now, you simply don't have the savings. You have too many expenses. Healthcare would cost too much, et cetera, et cetera. But isn't it better to know? It's kind of like that little brown spot on your arm and it gets a little bigger. I better not go talk to the doctor. He might tell me the truth. Isn't it better to know the truth? So we look at five areas. It spells out SMART, sources of income, medical and Medicare. 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If you are Medicare age, we can take care of signing you up for Social Security, Medicare, and a Medicare supplement or Advantage plan right in-house. 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Are you mitigating risk in your investments as you get closer to retiring? I can't stress that enough. If you're in a position where you're getting close to retiring, you'd like to see where you stand, reach out to us. 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We'll get back with you next week and schedule and get together.
1: 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We're just getting started with Your Money Matters. More right after this.
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1: 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I'm Mark Kelly. Glad you are with us. If you would like Christy's book, you can text book to 225-523-6389. If you just want to talk to him, you're like, boy, I wonder if we can retire. I think we've done enough, but I don't really know. I'd like to find out where we are. Are we going to be okay if we retire? Give him a call. There's no cost. 225-523-6389. Christy, we're going to talk about in the next couple segments a topic that I don't think anybody likes to talk about. We certainly don't want to think about it. But when you talk about the biggest fear amongst retirees is the fear of outliving their money, there are two instances that are out of our control. One is longevity, right? We could both live to 100 or one pass at 70, the other at 95. We got to make sure the surviving spouse is going to be okay. So longevity is a real factor in making our money last as long as needed. The other one is a health situation. Healthcare prices just continue to plummet, go downward all the time, right, Christy? Healthcare is just going to get cheaper and

0: cheaper as we move along. Yeah.
1: You're making me laugh this morning.
2: It's the number one rising cost in the country.
3: Healthcare is one of the biggest challenges, I think, and especially because you guys have people that want to retire before 65, and some will go, oh, I don't think I can retire until at least 65 for Medicare because that gap insurance is so expensive. How do you help people deal with healthcare?
1: Well, it's actually a tricky situation because in the past we could always consider the Affordable Health Care Act and helping them with, you know, healthcare subsidies, but that's gotten a lot trickier this year. And you know, we even see people that are looking into things like the MediShare and different types of coverage,
2: right,
1: versus just the traditional coverage. But I got to tell you, for most of our retirees, one of the biggest concerns they have is, you know, they don't want to outlive their money, and healthcare cost is one of those things. And the funny thing is that healthcare costs really kind of like slowly get you. You know, it's not something that happens typically all at one time. You know, like my daughter Alexis was telling me yesterday that, you know, she's got three young children, and anytime you have young children, you're going to face, you know, healthcare issues. And she was telling me yesterday that they're spending more per month than what they're able to save into the HSA because they've got three kids. And so, you know, most of our clients do understand that slow and steady healthcare costs can be one of the largest expenses they incur. I mean, it's something that is scary. You know, I saw a recent study that was our research that was done by Fidelity, and it says that a healthy 65-year-old may need roughly $172,500 out of pocket for medical expenses in retirement. But that's not accounting if they need any kind of long-term care services.
2: Right. So what they're talking about there, I saw the same research. They're saying that if someone is, say, 65 now, is going to live to 90, that's 25 years, that person can plan on the total medical cost. This includes Medicare Part B, you know, and then Part D premium supplements, Advantage plans, co-pays, deductibles, unexpected expenses like dental, vision, hearing, things that pop up. Well, you're talking $172,500. Multiply that times two for a couple. And the number is terrifying. But one of the things to do with large numbers, though, I think to keep it from being as terrifying, let's break it down monthly. It's still a big number. But if you take $172,000 roughly and divide that by 25 years, that's $573 a month. So retirees, plan on spending, according to the research, about $600 each in retirement on healthcare. Now, you may be healthier, not go to the doctor as much. You may be more sickly, have to go to the doctor more often. These are based on averages. But when we can quantify it, Christy, in terms like that, then we can build that into the retirement money map that we do for our clients to say, hey, you can afford to retire, or hey, you better work longer, stay on healthcare longer from the company because maybe you can't afford that.
1: Well, and the crazy thing is that healthcare costs basically are silent and relentless.
2: Oh, yeah.
1: Unlike a bear market, you know, there's no opportunity to recover that money. You know, when you think about the market going down and then recovering, if you're in it for the long term, and you don't make a lot of emotional, like knee-jerking decisions, a lot of times you can overcome that turbulence. But when you're having to use the money for your health care, there's no way to actually recover that. And it is truly part of building a comprehensive long-term retirement plan.
2: Mark, Christy's making an amazing point, and it just hit me a way to word it differently. When we sit with most people and we get to and go through the SMART plan, people think when we talk about risk, the only risk that we're going to talk about is the risk of the stock market. Nah, you've got a huge risk in how much future taxation will be. You have a gigantic risk in outliving your money. You have a big risk in inflation hurting you. There's more to risk in a retirement than just stock market risk. Well, that's the one people focus on, but not having a plan for, you know, adequate health care coverage later in life, that's a gigantic risk too. And the solution isn't always a long-term care plan, although the long-term care plans of today are not the long-term care plans of yesterday. Christy, I'd love for you to talk about that, because for years, when you first got in the business, you worked primarily with Medicare and long-term care. Talk about the biggest differences between long-term care then and long-term care plans now.
1: Well, the thing is that the insurance companies, you know, they I always say that they know what we need before we do. And what they've done is they really

0: gotten wise to the long-term care situation because they understand several principles. The biggest one is that we typically don't want to pay for something we may or may not use, and we actually think we won't use it. You know, healthcare is long-term care insurance is not something we're mandated to do, like car insurance or home insurance. You know, we have to pay those premiums whether we use them or not. We have to have them. But for long-term care, most of us just really don't want to even think about the fact that we might need it. And we don't want to pay for something we may or may not use. So a lot of the plans that we'll use now through insurance companies will allow you to have protection for long-term care benefits. But if you don't use them, the money that you paid in can pass to your heirs as a death benefit.
1: Because I've heard many people tell me, you know, mom or dad paid for years and years. And then they went in to the hospital or they went into a facility and got sick and they died 4 months later. And we paid all that money and got practically nothing out of it. The newer plans say if you don't use the funds for true long-term care, typically the heirs are going to get the death benefit, the money that's left over, whether it be a long-term care plan or a life insurance plan. I think that's a big improvement that those plans have made in the last 15 years.
0: It is. And Mark, another thing too is that in the old days, and I say like 1997.
1: That's the old days, Mark. Yeah.
0: You know, like the long-term care contracts that were available at that point really had control of how you spent the money because most of them worked on a reimbursement basis where they would only reimburse for certain, you know, situations. Where now those long-term care contracts that are being issued a lot of times now allow you to receive the care basically where you want it.
1: At home.
0: Or at home.
1: Or in a facility.
0: And,
1: right.
0: And even who actually takes care of you. You know, think about it. Most people don't get to the point where they need true nursing care. They just need care, more, even more custodial care in their homes. And so the newer contracts that are designed to help pay for long-term care services can give you a lot more freedom in how do you get the care or where do you get the care. So there really are a lot of choices available now versus what was available when I got into this industry. But the one thing that has not changed is that Medicare typically does not pay for long-term care services. And that's a big misconception. Most people think that once they get on Medicare, they don't have to worry about, you know, coming out of pocket with a lot of money to pay for their care. But Medicare does, they pay for medical expenses. Most long-term care is considered to be custodial care, and Medicare does not cover that. So we need to protect our families, our you know, ourselves. We want to make sure that we get the care we want. And so, you know, we don't want to think that we're going to need it, and we certainly don't think it can be as expensive as it really is. But what we're seeing in our office more and more often is that our clients have actually gone through situations
1: yep.
0: where they've had to take care of a parent. And then they realize, you know, how at risk their retirement funds are because they experienced it through having to help a parent out.
1: And it's not just the funds either, Christy. It's
0: the freedom.
1: It's the freedom.
0: Freedom of being able to live your life in retirement.
1: You know, mom and dad may live further down the bayou and you're still working and yet you love your parents, you want to take care of them, but maybe you're the only child or your sibling lives somewhere else. And the time burden of having to help them versus having to pay expensive out-of-pocket money to have someone help them. Here's the deal. Always remember this. Fear is what breeds inaction. We see it all the time. Fear tends to breed inaction. Facts can breed a strategy. I don't know who came up with that quote, but I like it, right? Christy addresses it in her book. If you would like to get a copy of Christy's book, Unlock Your Smart Plan, a comprehensive retirement guide for Louisiana, or if you would like to just have a phone call or come in and sit down for a one-on-one meeting to address these issues, just text the word book to 225-523-6389. Again, you can text the word book or text the word visit, or you can even call the number. We would call you back Monday. It's 225-523-6389.
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11: Glad you're with us today for Your Money Matters with Christy Smith and Matt Kennedy of Presley Wealth Management. I'm Mark Elliott. Again, the number, if you want to talk with the team, you're trying to figure out, boy, can we retire? Do we have enough? Are we going to be okay? Will our money last? 225-523-6389. If you'd like Christy's book, Unlock Your Smart Plan, just text book to that same number, 225-523-6389. I'm Mark Elliott. Glad you're with us today. We're talking about healthcare. And I don't know if you guys remember, but way back, probably 2015, okay. The Fidelity studies that we mentioned earlier, where it's right now Fidelity Research says a healthy 65-year-old may need roughly $172,500 out of pocket for medical expenses in retirement, not counting long-term care. Well, that number for the healthy 65-year-old couple back in 2015 was $225,000. So now we're up to almost $345,000, basically just a little over a decade later. Matt, there's no end in sight to this cost, it seems.
12: It seems that way, doesn't it? If you look at things that have inflated the most over the last 20 years, things that have inflated the

0: most in cost? Well, let me ask you this, Christy. What household item, what household product has decreased the most in price over the last 20 years?
1: Decreased.
0: What household item can you buy now for way cheaper
2: TV.
0: Than you could 20
2: TV.
0: Years ago?
2: TV.
0: You nailed it.
1: Television,
0: right. Mm-hmm. Okay. But the thing that has increased more than anything else, and it even beats out college textbooks.
1: Eggs or milk?
0: No.
1: Bread?
0: Healthcare. Healthcare is the number one rising cost in this country. You're right. It just goes on and on and on. You think there's got to be some reform of some kind to rein this in, you know? But it's scary. It's a number that's scary if you think about it. It really is.
2: So when you think about it, when you get to 65, then you have the opportunity for Medicare. There's Advantage plans. There's Medicare supplements. The original right. Medicare is in there. And I think all the verbiage, Christy, confuses people too. You guys can help explain this for them because I think it gets so complicated. What about the drug plans? What do I need to do there? Do I go Advantage plan? Do I do the supplements? How do I figure all of that out? There's so many parts of retirement, which is why you wrote your book, Unlock Your Smart Plan, because there is income needed in retirement. Right. There is investment strategies. There's tax planning. There's health care planning, long-term care planning, legacy planning, Social Security, Medicare decisions. That's a lot on our plate that we have not dealt with all of that during our working years, really, have we?
1: Yeah, you're exactly right about that. And the thing to me is that I think one of the reasons people can get so confused about Medicare and,
0: yes.
1: and the different options is because it's just a completely different, it's a different animal than what you're used to.
0: Well, most people think though, I want to make sure we're both clear on this. Medicare will cover all of my needs when I'm old.
1: Absolutely not.
0: And that's the key thing I wanted you to drive home. Medicare is for basic care. It does not cover long-term care. Didn't mean to interrupt you, Christy, but I hear that assumption so often.
1: Well, and another thing too is that people often don't understand that how much you pay for your Medicare Part B benefits can be different than what your neighbor pays. And that's because it is means tested now. And so there's a lot of different options that are available. Which plan is the right plan for you? Nobody knows. That's why we recommend that you work with someone that's an authority with that type of coverage. Presley is the one in our office that specializes in Medicare, Medicare supplement plans, Medicare Advantage plans, Part D, and even looking at whether a client's going to incur IRMA penalties for their Part B premiums. And so if that's a concern to you, maybe you're turning 65 in the next 6 months and you would like someone to reach out to you, just text the word VISIT. And you're going to text that to 225-523-6389. 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Again, you can just give our office a call at 225-523-6389, 225-523-6389, and schedule a call with Presley. Or you can text the word book to 225-523-6389. Because again, we do talk about Medicare in my book, Unlock Your Smart Plan.
0: I had the quote earlier about fear, fear creates paralysis and facts create clarity. The way we work is when we sit down and kind of look at your overall picture, think about when you're at the doctor and the doctor says, okay, we're going to, tap your knees and use a stethoscope and listen to your heart. What's the doctor really doing? He's checking to see, are there any weak points? Do I hear a murmur in the heart? Is there a lack of reflex in the knee, for example? Okay, docs don't, I'm not saying that's exactly what you're doing, but you get the point, right? So here's the deal. We're putting a financial stethoscope to your life and we're saying, how long will the money last? So how much will we need for healthcare? What would a market downturn when I first retire do to me? Or if I'm already retired, what are the things that are going to affect me down the road, like healthcare and taxes? So we lay out a plan with our retirement money map, and the plan turns the abstract fear. Like the fear is, well, what if I get sick? It's going to be so expensive. Well, I just won't think about that. What we're trying to do is we're trying to turn an abstract fear of, say, what if I get sick? What if the market crashes into concrete numbers. So we start with the baseline. Well, your current plan says, look, if you spend the way you want to spend, you're good till age 98. Well, let's stress test that, Christy. Let's have a spouse pass away early on, maybe in their early 70s. How does that affect the plan? Let's not have the client with a long-term care plan and see how quickly they run out of money. Let's see what it costs to fund a long-term care plan. What is too much risk or not enough risk due to a retirement plan? So again, we're going to put the stethoscope on your retirement and find the weak spots and say, here are some areas we think you might want to improve. And if we work on these areas, does it guarantee success? Absolutely not. Doctor can't tell you how long you're going to live, but it sure can give you some clarity about what the future looks like and at least a plan to deal with that. That's how we do it. So reach out to us at 225-523-6389. Don't live in fear. Just having a conversation about what you need to do can offer clarity. 225-523-6389.
2: You know, Christy, one of the greatest things, I think, you know, you talk about your business at Presley Wealth Management being a service business, and it is certainly walking people through the SMART plan, income, investment, taxes, healthcare, legacy planning, Social Security, Medicare, all those decisions that are on a plate. But to me, at the end of the day, most people, we know the biggest fear amongst retirees is fear of outliving their money. To me, it's because they don't really understand where they are. I think we're going to be okay. I hope we're going to be okay. They don't know. The benefit of sitting down with you and Matt and the team at Presley Wealth is clarity. Here's where you are. There's no tricks. Here's where you are. What do we need to do to put you in a better position? Or you've already won the game. You're good to go. But now they've got clarity.
1: Exactly. And, you know, one of the things that I often talk about with people that are getting close to retiring is test driving your retirement income. You know, when you're still working, determine how much you're going to need to live on in retirement every month. And, you know, how much are you expecting to receive in income every month in retirement? And basically pretend that you're retired for 6 months and live on the amount of money that you're planning on living on in retirement. And that's going to give you a good idea of, hey, did you miss something? Are you good? You would be surprised, Mark, how many people come in to meet with us and actually don't know how much they're going to need monthly to live on in retirement.
2: I'm not surprised.
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Welcome back to Your Money Matters with Christy Smith and Matt Kennedy. Matt's here. I'm Mark Elliott. 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As we've been saying throughout the program, any questions you have, you can always call 225-523-6389, 225-523-6389. And I do want to throw in before we get done today that you do have the opportunity to get Christy's book. You have that opportunity. All you have to do is text book to that number, 225-523-6389.

0: This is a great video with all the women in his video. It's pretty fun. I Know by Whitney Houston was another top song. But it's kind of fun to go back and think about that because we always try to tie it back to retirement as well. So gas in 1986, 93 cents a gallon. But the average cost of a home 40 years ago was just under 90 grand. The typical 30-year mortgage rate, though, was over 10%. But if you think back the decade before, it was double digit. I mean, even higher, 15%, 16%. So the interest rates and inflation were starting to die down just a little bit when we got into the 80s. The average grocery bill for a family of four was roughly $85 per week. Today's retirements are lasting 20 and 30 years. Okay, let's say you need $5,000 to retire today. If you're living on $5,000 in 10 years, will that suffice? What about in 20 years? Probably not. You need increasing income, don't you?
1: And that's the key. You got to fight inflation, right? I was looking at some other notes here that we had compiled. The typical 30-year mortgage rate was still around 10% in 1986. Of course, that seemed like a bargain, right? Because in the mid-70s, interest rates were 14 to 16%?
0: Yep.
1: It was crushing. Yep. But the real killer, Mark, I'll go ahead and ask you, what's the highest inflated service or good over the last 30 years?
0: It's actually
1: higher education, college.
0: Oh, going to school, yeah.
1: Going to school, it's stupid. But the second highest is healthcare. And so that affects, you know, seniors obviously get hit the hardest because maybe you're on the fixed income. So this is the thing. It's nice to see a 4% CD interest rate or something like that out there. But remember, if you put everything into that, you're only barely keeping up with inflation. So a well-diversified retirement plan says, sure, I might need some money that's set aside for income that mirrors or even loses out a touch to inflation, but you have to have a long-term plan to continue fighting inflation. The Fed's fighting a battle right now trying to get inflation under control. Wonderful thing about a pension, how many of you have a pension you get every month? Most of those aren't adjusted for inflation. So if your $3,500 a month pension 20 years from now, it's still $3,500 a month. Its buying power has been cut nearly in half. Now, Social Security does have a cost of living adjustment, but typically, Mark, the Social Security cost of living, it averages about half of what inflation really is. So we look at using the market. Long-term, having money in the market typically will outperform and outrun inflation. We may even turn to certain insurance products, though, that if appropriate, we would use, that would maybe have an inflation rider guarantee so that you can take guaranteed income from there for your life and the life of your spouse. But even those need to be positioned properly so they can help counteract inflation. Because inflation, that's typically the killer. If you look back at 1986, man, I can't believe things were so much cheaper in 1986. Adjusted for inflation, some things are tremendously more expensive. Some things are much cheaper. I mean, if you went and tried to buy a very nice big screen TV in 1986, ouch. I saw a 100-inch TV somewhere the other day for $1,200. It's like, really? I mean, a good color TV, a 27-inch color television in 1986 might have been $1,000.
0: Yeah.
1: So
0: yeah.
1: TVs are a lot cheaper. The rest of life tends to be a lot more expensive.
0: Now, I think all of us listening and all of us can remember back to where we were on 9/11, the morning in New York City.
1: Oh, yeah.
0: Remember what happened. Well, in 1986, there was another tragedy that happened in that year, 1986.
2: We have a report from the flight dynamics officer that the vehicle has exploded. Flight director confirms that. We are looking at checking with the recovery forces to see what can be done at this point.
0: Yeah, the Challenger explosion, that was terrible because you had the teacher, Christy McAuliffe, I think was her name.
1: Yep, Christy McAuliffe, that's right.
0: And she was a teacher, I think, in New Hampshire. And, you know, you see, he had students all over the country watching that because, wow, teachers gets to go in the shuttle. And, yeah, there was no recovery in that one. But that was terrible, the Space Shuttle Challenger explosion. Now, 1986, the TV shows were The Cosby Show, Family Ties, Cheers. Oprah Winfrey's show debuted nationally.
1: Boy, you're bringing back some memories now, yeah. Mark. Good grief.
0: Now, the movies, though, I love movies. 1986 was Aliens. I don't know if I really... That was Sigourney Weaver in that one?
1: Yeah. Aliens?
0: Yeah.
1: With the nasty thing dripping?
0: Oh, yeah, yeah.
1: Platoon.
0: Saliva. I don't know if anything got more intense than Platoon.
1: Platoon was incredible.
0: Crocodile Dundee, to go the other way, right? Be a little happy and have fun and from the Australian. And then... Need for Speed.

0: amazing mark.
1: So that's Kenny Loggins, of course.
2: Tom Cruise still looks the same.
1: No kidding. So 1986, the Top Gun Maverick that was going to come out around 2020, and of course COVID, he pushed it back. But I've watched that one about 10 times. And I thought it was so cool because they brought back the stuff from 1986. The original Top Gun popped into this one. I thought it was they're just really fun, I think. They're really good movies. But you think back, that's kind of our memories. That's what I think when you sit down with people talking retirement, they probably enjoy telling you a little bit of their life story, because you got to find out where they're going in retirement. What's your, you know, what do you want out of retirement?
2: That's right.
1: So you have to get a feel for them. And this is kind of a way to talk about that, I think, kind of going back in time. Because just as you said, you know those songs, you know the movies, you know those TV shows. It's just kind of fun to go back in time, isn't it?
2: It is fun. And if you look forward in time, got to do that. The wealth transfer. All of us who were, you know, maybe in our 20s, you know, late teens, early 20s, our parents are now aging dramatically. And our parents are going to be transferring money to many, many, many of us. The wealth transfer that's coming in this generation is just mind-boggling. And I think I read somewhere that, over $1 trillion over the next 10 years or something will be transferred. So it's not just the work that you've put in. How do you handle the inheritance that's coming and the taxes with that? And chasing a tangent there, but that's also something you'll have to deal with. So listen, let's talk. It ain't the good old days, so to say, but the good old days for you and your retirement may still very much be right ahead, right around the corner. You can text the word VISIT to 225-523-6389. If you want to text, just text the word VISIT, 225-523-6389. 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
4: 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Investing involves risk, including the potential loss of principal. Any references to protection, safety, or lifetime income generally refer to fixed insurance products, never securities or investments. Insurance guarantees are backed by the financial strength and claims paying abilities of the issuing carrier. This radio show is intended for informational purposes only. It is not intended to be used as the sole basis for financial decisions, nor should it be construed as advice designed to meet the particular needs of an individual situation. The Presley Group is not permitted to offer, and no statement made during the show shall constitute tax or legal advice. Our firm is not affiliated with or endorsed by the U.S. government or any governmental agency. The information and opinions contained herein provided by third parties have been obtained from sources believed to be reliable, but accuracy and completeness cannot be guaranteed by the Presley Group. 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
7: Early voting already started. Julia Letlow still refuses statewide television debates. Why is Letlow refusing to debate? Letlow fails to support the MAGA Trump agenda. Letlow supports DEI racial quotas. John Fleming opposes DEI quotas. Letlow voted to spend billions on the corrupt U.S. aid foreign aid program, which funded abortions and sex reassignment. Fleming opposes such corrupt use of our tax dollars. Letlow supports the Green New Deal scam, carbon capture sequestration. John Fleming strongly opposes this scam. Letlow supports this Green New Deal scam while her fiancé is a big-time lobbyist for carbon sequestration. That's big money. Letlow failed to timely report hundreds of congressional stock trades. Fleming never traded stock while in Congress. Letlow has been reported to Justice Department for campaign finance violations. Fleming self-funds his campaign. Letlow refuses to debate. John Fleming, military veteran, Trump's former deputy chief of staff, strongly conservative. Principles before politics. Fleming, Senate.

0: it.
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4: 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You are trusting your brand, your reputation with your customers, your relationships to someone else for the first time financially to figure out when to do it. Do I have to pay them what I said I would pay them? Now, you need to have so much work stacked up, and then you hire someone. And then training them, this is how we treat customers. We have integrity. And then you got to check on them, and you got to call the customer and go, how did Henry do? And you have to talk through things that to you are obvious, but this is how we do it at my company.
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6: From ABC News, I'm Chuck Sievertson. Just as more oil tankers are getting through the Strait of Hormuz and oil and gasoline prices were going down, in the past hour or so, Iran said it's again closing that shipping venue. ABC News Chief White House Correspondent Mary Bruce.
7: Iranian state TV says the military has issued an order to shut down the waterway in response to Israel's continued strikes in Lebanon. Lebanon says 16 people are dead after Israeli strikes earlier today. Meanwhile, Iran says it's sending a delegation to Switzerland for talks with the U.S.
6: ABC News Senior White House Correspondent Selena Wang.
8: A U.S. official now tells us that Special Envoy Steve Witkoff is headed to Switzerland, where Jared Kushner is expected to join him, but the timing for talks is still unclear. Iran had delayed, saying there would be no meeting because Israel was still trading attacks with Hezbollah in Lebanon. The agreement between the U.S. and Iran calls for the war to end on all fronts, but Israel was not part of their deal.
6: Before Iran announced its military was closing the Strait of Hormuz, Vice President J.D. Vance told Fox News that the U.S. has all the cards in the negotiations, and the Iranian military is now destroyed.
9: My understanding, talking to Jared and Steve this morning, is things are going well. But of course, we're going to verify all of this.
6: Flash flooding emergencies and watches continue across parts of the South, and the plains' destructive wind, large hail, tornadoes possible today. Highway shootings of five people in Kansas City with one dead lead the FBI to offer a $25,000 reward for the arrest of the suspected gunman. Nine people in critical condition after a collision between two passenger trains in central England yesterday. ABC's Marcus Moore.
10: The two trains colliding about 60 miles north of London just after 5 p.m. And those trains were heading to London. An East Midlands Railway train driver died at the scene and 89 passengers were hurt, including 33 people who suffered serious injuries, according to the ambulance service there.
6: ABC's Marcus Moore. 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
6: 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It is not intended to provide any tax or legal advice or provide the basis for any financial decisions, nor is it intended to be projection of current or future performance or indication of future results. Purchases are subject to suitability. 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Investing always involves risk and possible loss of capital.
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8: According to recent surveys, the greatest fear that retirees have is no longer the fear of death. According to recent studies, the greatest fear that retirees have is what? My pause gives you a little time to answer. I believe you would say what I hear most people tell me, and that is the fear of running out of money, the concern of not having enough money at the end of life, the fact of having more life than money. And there certainly are enough forces at play that could cause that situation. So how do you heal the situation? How do you fix the situation? And therefore, today I'm calling the name of this show, Healing and Fixing Problems. You are certainly listening to the radio show, Your Money, Your Retirement, Your Life. I'm your host, Drew Pelton. Thanks for being with me this morning, or if you're watching the podcast. Thank you very much. I'm very much motivated by the title because of what occurred on April 25th, Saturday, 2026, just recently. What happened? Another attempt, according to the arrested gentleman who had a plan in place, by his own words, to hurt, kill the president, his family, and his cabinet and high-level officials. Terrible, terrible. Why is that happening? Well, this is Your Money, Your Retirement, Your Life, and that includes about everything. As soon as I say that, certainly this is a show about financial success. It's primarily a show about successful retirement investing. But there certainly are things that happen in this world that could have an impact.

or an effect on your money. What if this nutcake got through, and what if he killed anybody, or certainly what if he killed the president? What would have happened to markets? What would have happened to the stock market? What happened to the stock market when we had 9/11? There are certain things out of our control that we need to understand could happen in this global, crazy world that we live in. Therefore, when it comes to your money, you definitely want to be smart about how you are prepared. And one of the important things to do when you are near retirement or in retirement, at any stage that you're in retirement, whether it's 1 year, 5 years, 10 years, 20 years, you do have an opportunity to get it right. If I was going to say what I think is one of the biggest situations and problems that I've come across in talking to new people that come to visit with me that want to know what we do and how we can heal their situation, fix their problems. I think one of the biggest things, and I say this with all due respect, and maybe this is a little bit of all of us, we all get used to things, and we get as people sometimes too stubborn, or we're stubborn when we need to have an open mind. And sometimes we need a shock like what just happened on Saturday, April 25th, 2026. Maybe that is a little bit of a wake-up call for you. The third attempt on President Trump's life, whether you like him or you don't like him. If you like him, you're certainly not happy. If you don't like him and you have an attitude of knock him off, I would suggest you have a come to Jesus meeting, as in literally a come to Jesus meeting, because that is not the heart of America. That is not the heart of a good Christian or a good religious person. It's not. It is never going to solve problems. Hate is never an answer. And along those lines, I think you need to get your feelings and your emotions correct with respect to however you are thinking about your advisor, however you're thinking about anybody you potentially could be working with. Because the facts are the facts, and what's right is what is right, and what works is what works. I could hear some of you thinking, Drew, why do you too often mix politics and religion in with your financial show? I do it because it's part of life. I do it because whoever said don't mix politics and religion in a conversation, I would say they are out of touch and not in step with reality. What's reality? All things matter. And we can't have our head in the clouds or our head in the sand thinking, oh, we don't have to worry about this, that, or the other thing. Awareness and consciousness about what's going on always needs to be what is at hand on any given day, at any given moment. And with respect to your money, the question is, what are you going to do? Was this event that happened, this attempted murder or murders that got wiped out because of the good work of the Secret Service and the other authorities that were there? What did that make you think? Did you just think, oh, well, just another crazy day in the world? Or did you maybe have a little bit of a wake-up call with respect to what you need to do with your money, your retirement, and your life? Because anything like this, meaning any negative that could have come out of that, or whatever might happen worldwide, could tilt the situation, could create an imbalance in this world that could impact markets. We live in a very fragile world. We live in a very dangerous world. We live in a very fast, evolving world that can impact financial markets. There's already a lot going on with the inflation of AI, which at some point we have to say how inflated

second and go. How much are you thinking about these things or not? Well, if you're listening to this show, good for you, because part of what I'm doing here is to raise your level of thinking, your level of consciousness, your level of perhaps what you need to do. It's always good to get a checkup, and it's always good to make smart and wise decisions. If you're interested in having a discussion or having a free review and analysis of your portfolio because you are concerned about what's going on in the world and you're concerned about markets, which I think you should be. I think everybody should be. Being smart in retirement investing is smart. Why do you need to be smarter? Well, you need to be smarter in retirement and in your retirement investing because, generally speaking, you have less years to invest. You have no earned income. You must depend on your Social Security, your pension, which many people don't have, or you must depend on your money, which is mostly what people need to do to supplement their Social Security, at least. So with you needing to depend on your money, can your money go the distance? How does it go the distance? Are you stuck in an accumulation phase strategy of investing where you're taking on too much risk when you're just leaving your investments alone in cookie cutter investments? Or maybe what you did was you thought you were going to make a big move and buy, and I say this, and not in the positive way, you bought an annuity. You don't want to buy annuities. That doesn't mean annuities may not work for you, but buying annuities typically means you didn't understand that you should be investing in annuities if that's what's good and right for you. But if you bought an annuity and you really truly don't have somebody that understands all of the factors of RMDs, required minimum distributions, depending on your age, if you're near 73, it's going to be 73. Those of you that are younger, it could be 75, and you're going to need to be taking money out. And when you do, you're going to be taxed. Taxes, inflation, forced distribution of monies, possible long-term care, whether it's in-home, assisted living, or long-term care, nursing home. Whatever it might be, all of these factors can have a serious impact. Low performance, as in low returns in your investments. Do you really know what you're getting? So with this information and with these facts, the question is, are you really prepared? Do you have a balance between offense and defense? Any good sports team is going to have a good offense and a good defense no matter what the sport is. If one is out of sync, if the offense is strong and the defense is weak, that's a problem. If the defense is strong and the offense is weak, that's a problem. In retirement, certainly there needs to be more consideration of defense for the necessity of preservation, smart growth without high risk and volatility, and the necessity to get income from your investments out of the income portion of your investments. And you want to understand that. I am shocked almost at how little people really understand the difference within an investment between the capital appreciation and the income portion. There is often a serious lack of knowledge and understanding about these various components and how you need to know what is important, which is investing in income when you're in retirement so you can get income from your income. Income is yields. Yields are dividends, interest. That's like the rental income if you had a rental property. When people are invested too much for growth and they don't have high yields, and the markets crash and they have to invade principal, what happens? They end up selling more shares to get the income they need. I just gave you effectively the essence of the negative of how people run out of money. You want to understand what I just said. And if much of what I said, or at least half of it or whatever, went in one ear and out the

0: other word went over your head, I would highly recommend you give us a call, because you want to get your money right for you. It is your money. It is your retirement. It is your life. And things happen in this world that could rock the boat, shake the financial markets, cause a decline, cause a correction, cause a crash. The markets have been going up for 16, 17 years, however you want to look at it, since 2009, after the housing crisis, end of 2007 through the beginning of 2009. It said that March was the low point, March 2009. And since then, markets have been going up. Even though we've had a lot of volatility, markets have been going up. How much longer do they go up? Are we in another situation like we were 1982 to 2000, an 18-year bull run that ended up in a 50% crash? Well, you can afford that usually when you're working. But when you're in retirement and you're not adding money to your investments, you could have a serious situation. So I am always the voice of reality. I'm always the voice of pointing things out, because if I don't do that, I'm not going to be the good wealth doctor that I need to be. Any good doctor has to point out the problems, and then the doctor has to point out what the solutions are. I'm going to be talking more about solutions, because you really need to understand how to get it right. And again, if you'd like to talk to me off air, if you'd like a complimentary review and analysis of your portfolio, give me a call on 225-831-1394. Anyone in the staff can set up a meeting. If you'd like to just talk by phone, maybe do a Zoom meeting, or whether you like to come in person and talk, which we would normally recommend because we can do a better review and analysis of your current holdings. I'd highly recommend you do that. Do it for you. Don't do it for me. Do it for you, because it's your money, your retirement, your life. In the next segment, I'm going to cover what is the necessity to get the job right so your money can last. If the greatest fear is the fear of running out of money, what is the healing and what is the fixing of the problems that are needed? That's what I'm talking about today. Heal and fix problems. All right, stay tuned. I'll be right back. You don't want to miss it.
1: 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The show that helps you make the most of all three.
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0: Welcome back. We're talking today about heal and fix problems in your financial portfolio. Do you know what your problems are? Or are you just happy-go-lucky, or perhaps you're a procrastinator, or perhaps you're just afraid and you don't know what to do? Like with your physical health, you always want to make sure you understand what the situation is. And perhaps you need a second opinion. Perhaps you need to understand if you really can go the distance in retirement. You're listening to Your Money, Your Retirement, Your Life. I'm your host, Drew Pelton. Thanks for being with me this morning. As I mentioned in the first segment, I'm quite motivated by the situation that happened on Saturday, April 25th, 2026, with respect to the attempted murder or murders.

on the president, his family, and other high officials that were in that room. For what it's worth, I've actually been to the Washington Hilton many times. I used to participate in a men's event that was a fundraiser for children's charities. It was actually a boxing night, and they actually would bring in professional boxers at different weight levels, and they would set the ring up in that same room. And men who were interested in that entertainment plus dinner, as well as the fact was the tables had a pretty high price to them, depending on how close you were to the ring. And so you would buy a table, and that premium that was on that table certainly included dinner, but most of it went to charity. So I was in that room. I know that room. I know the stairwells. I know the situation of the layout of the hotel. So for what happened that evening, for me, it was a little close to home, just knowing what that was like, because we all saw, I'm sure, what was going on by way of the news and all of the playbacks and what happened that evening. But having been there and being outside the room, and there were silent auctions for part of the fundraising, et cetera, I just felt like, well, I wasn't there that night. And typically for some nutcake to be trying to kill somebody, it probably takes the president being in the room. But obviously, I think it should be obvious to you, that's also where President Reagan was shot when he was leaving the hotel. So part of my thing here about wanting to call this show Heal and Fix Problems is based upon a little bit of how maybe you're thinking, because there needs to be some healing and some fixing of problems in America. And in my opinion, the crazy rhetoric of anything that sounds like death or killing, that needs to stop. Any political figures that hint at that, as in it's okay, or imply that it's okay, it needs to stop. It just flat out needs to stop. It's not right. It's not good. It's not Christian. It's not religious. Anything like that. That's not civility. There are ways to work on problems. There are ways to fix and heal problems the right civil way. And so anyway, I don't know how impacted you were by all that. I don't know what you thought about between three attempts on President Trump's life so far and Charlie Kirk being killed not too long ago. The fact is, there are some crazy things within this country, and this country needs some healing. This country needs some fixing of how to best reconcile differences, how best to work through problems. And so that's motivated me for my topic today with respect to what I see with retirees, those planning for retirement, those in retirement at various stages. I see people early on within weeks, those maybe just a year or two, those 5, 10, 15 years or even longer. One of the things that concerns me is that most people, most retirees are not positioned to go the distance. Most are not positioned to weather the storms that come naturally. It's like the weather throughout the year, we always have some rain. We always have some storms of some magnitude. That's life. That's the way it is. The weather is not perfect all the time. And the fact is, in retirement investing, things are not always perfect. There are certain things that are predictable. What's predictable is inflation. And the impact of inflation and the reduction of your purchasing power throughout your retirement is a significant factor that you must understand, and you must have a plan to overcome. Inflation has always been, whether it's recently been very high as it had been in the Biden administration, or whether it's at the 3 to 4% range, which is what you should factor in to be smart. When I see people factor in only 2.5%, I don't think it's smart. I think it's better to factor in a higher amount.

amount and be ahead of the curve, be ahead of the game. But inflation is a real thing. And if you don't understand how it will reduce your purchasing power over time, then you're going to find yourself not in a good situation as you go forward. What else is a big, huge factor? A big, huge factor is taxation. So between inflation and taxes, which is for everybody, that's going to be at their level of income that dictates that. In addition, typically low performance, underperforming assets, not generating enough of a return on investment, not enough of a return, not enough of income, key factor, not enough income. Income, it's all about income. But you have to understand what that means. And if you don't understand it, you at least want a professional money management group that can help you get high income, high yields, high dividends, high interest, all the same thing. Income are yields. Yields are not the total return. Total return is the growth plus the income. Growth is the appreciation of the asset, but it could also be the depreciation, because when you are in markets, the asset could depreciate. And let me quickly say, if you have a goofball advisor that sold you an annuity that has you taken out more income than the growth of the annuity, you could be running out of money in the annuity. And then you go back and think about what that goofball advisor, if you even call him that, I call him a goofball. He's not an advisor, he or she. I see this happen all the time. These advisors that sell security and guarantee of annuities, and then they don't know how to manage them, and they don't know how to help the people, and they get people taking out more money out of the asset than the asset's returns are, and that is how people run out of money. If you take out more than you're earning, at some point you're going to deplete the asset, or you're at least going to significantly reduce it. So low performance, whether you have monies in the market or whether you have an annuity, is not a good thing. So again, let's put these things together. Inflation, that 3-4%, taxes that easily can range between 15-25% cost of whatever you're taking out of your portfolio that has to go to the government. Low performance, not keeping up with inflation or not allowing you to grow your assets over and above the income you're taking out. This is serious. This is serious and this is basic. So how do you really get it right? Well, doing it right, successful retirement investing has to do with understanding the formula TR equals I plus G, total return equals income plus growth, particularly in retirement. And when you can get income you need to live on from the income from your investments, the dividends, the interest, the yields, that's what dividends and interest are. Think of it as the rental income from your investment. It's not a tangible asset like real estate, but if you had a tangible asset as in a real estate rental property and you had a renter paying rent, you wouldn't necessarily worry about the value of the home if you got a consistent income. So this is key to understanding. There's a little formula or a little saying, I'll call it, that I think you want to think about. If you want to have, relative to TR equals I plus G, total return equals income plus growth, where growth might have some losses, then if you think about this little saying, maybe it'll help you. If you want to have a retirement that is stress-free, invest more for the I and less for the G. If you want to have a retirement that is stress-free, focus on investing more for the I and less for the G. Because what do you need in retirement? You need income. You need income from income.

0: income, because when you get income from income, then you will not have to invade principal. And that's a key fundamental understanding that you must have. And then beyond the understanding, like beyond knowledge is power, real power when applied. But you don't want to just have the knowledge and the understanding. You need to execute. The problem is most advisors don't really know this. They may talk the talk. They may do eloquent speech and buzzwords that sound all wonderful, but who has the substance? And not only who has the substance, as in who has the investment approach to get yields in the return range of 5 to 6% consistently through an asset base and a class of assets that can do this, that takes true professional money management where there is a specialty in this area. I find after all these years in this business, there is so much laziness, so much cookie cutterness. And I have to just say it, there's got to be a 99% chance, in my opinion, that anybody listening in is in too much of a lazy buy and hold, hope and pray, too much risk situation. How can I say that? Here, I'll tell you how I can say it. Thousands. Yes, thousands. I have seen thousands and thousands of returns from other firms. I am the Drew Pelton survey. I am the voice of experience. I am the voice of observation. And that's how I can say what I'm saying. And I'm saying this, knowing this based upon what I see without me naming all the firms that, you know, I used to do that all the time. Morgan Stanley, Merrill Lynch, LPL, Ken Fisher, everybody talks the talk. But at the end of the day, who is the Super Bowl team? At the end of the day, who is the World Series winning team? Who is the NBA championship team? The best of the best. And when you are in retirement, knowing that it's your money, your retirement, your life, you want to be the championship team for you and your family. You need to get it right for you. And smart investing in securities or other fixed programs, they give a return on the I side, the income side of 5 to 7% is necessary. That doesn't mean total return at 5 to 7%. That means at least getting on the income side. And when you balance it out with the growth side, if you can get, I'll use a broader, lesser range, 4 to 6% on each side, meaning the growth side and 4 to 6% on the income side, and you're in the range of 8 to 12%, and let's just call it 10%, that's how you win the game. But that takes balance, and that takes the right assets where you're not taking on too much risk, where you can truly have the objectives of what I find most retirees want, most people say is important to them. They want to preserve their money. They want to grow it wisely and smartly without much risk and volatility. And they do want income from income. They don't know necessarily how to say that. And that's part of what this show is about. Income from income. Income from income. Income from income. Okay, you can get income from anybody talking, but what is their income from the investments? That I'll talk about next. I'm going to give you some math. I want you to think about it because it's like giving yourself a raise. And when you have an opportunity to get a raise of a significant level in retirement, and it's just a matter of repositioning and making sure you have the right assets, then that's the answer. We're going to be talking about that. Stay tuned. You don't want to miss it. You're listening to Your Money, Your Retirement, Your Life. 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That's our office number right here in Baton Rouge. I'll be right back. You don't want to miss it.
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3: Today I'm talking about heal and fix problems in your retirement investing. I'm always talking about retirement investing, and I'm always talking about successful retirement investing because it is your money, it is your retirement, and it is your life, and you want to get it right for you, don't you? And that takes being wise, being smart, taking the bull by the horn. It takes not being lazy. It takes not procrastinating. It takes not paralysis of analysis. Making wise and smart decisions is smart. And you've got to have at least a modicum of information and knowledge to give you at least the courage to begin to think about things. Because I find so many people get stuck, and they get stuck, and effectively they're lazy, and people are lazy because they're lazy, and people are lazy because they're afraid, and people are lazy in a sense because, well, I know everything, and they're lazy because they say, I'm smart, I'll do it myself. And I call it lazy because the fact is they're not in this really focused, I'll call it LSU athletic department. We're going to win the best we can in every sport. And if the coaches are not working, we're going to get rid of the coaches, and we're going to get the right head coach. We're going to get the right assistant coaches. We're going to get the right players. It takes that type of focus. We all know this in Baton Rouge. We all know how LSU goes. I love it. I love the winning attitude spirit. And if we fail and if we don't do as well, then we come back and we're going to figure it out. And I am saying we, I'm not part of that, but from a sentiment perspective, I am, as somebody that lives in Baton Rouge, I am. And you are too, I would assume, unless you have to go in another direction, and I feel sorry for you and I'll pray for you. Like, you might have to love Alabama, then we'll be saying some prayers for you. But you know what I'm saying. It takes a focus to win. It takes a dedication, and the focus and the dedication takes making decisions. And before you make decisions, you have to gather information. You have to assess the situation. You have to assess the problems, the issues, the factors at hand. And then you have to go find the winning team, the winning solutions, the winning strategies. I mean, this is basic in life. And look at what you need to do in retirement investing. Don't just be a fan where you hope and pray. Don't just be a fan and, you know, if for some reason any one of our teams and we lose a game and you get mad because we lose or something, or you're frustrated because we're not winning, you know, well, that's a fan on the outside. Don't be a fan of your investment portfolio. Be an owner. Be a coach.

being a top-notch player. Make it happen. Score touchdowns. Hit base hits and home runs. Whatever sport we're talking about, score baskets. Be in the right place so that you can win. It is about winning. You've got to win this game of retirement investing. You've got to do retirement successful investing. Successful retirement investing is key so you don't run out of money. And the assessment, as I've been talking about in this show, of the problems is important. I'm naming the topic of this show, heal and fix problems. Well, to heal and fix problems, you first need to identify what the issues are. And some of them are inherent in your own portfolio because of the positioning and the allocations that could be giving you low performance. But some of them are factors that we know are factors. Again, inflation, taxes, these are things that are always going to be. And you have to know how to mitigate these issues by overcoming them with high performance, with high returns, with the right returns on the income side. Because you need a balance between the G and the I. TR equals I plus G. Total return equals income, the dividends or interest, plus the growth, which may have losses, which is the appreciation of the asset. Both are important. You have to have the balance. And you want to be working with somebody that understands taxes, income taxes, capital gains taxes, estate taxes and estate planning, income planning, required minimum distribution planning. It should be all about planning. This makes me want to emphasize for you what may be a problem you've had. There's so many people that come to me and they say in so many words, "So Drew, what do you got? What do you got?" And I'm saying, "What do you mean? What do I got?" Well, I got everything. We are an independent fiduciary firm, and we are not wed to any one money manager or set of stocks or any set of investments. We are in the business of healing people and their finances. We are in the business of helping people succeed in their portfolio, in their retirement portfolio. You must have a focus to do that. And you must understand what works and what doesn't work. And when there's too much emphasis on growth that may have low returns, even with that emphasis on growth, because these are underperforming assets where you may be too much at risk, you may have some serious, serious losses. And this is a problem that happens to people in retirement, and you absolutely need to be aware of it. Because when you're not aware of it, you may find yourself in a bad situation. So being smart, understanding the allocation that you are in is important. But I digressed a little bit here and I got off the very important track that I wanted to be on. The track is this: planning first and investment second, when you're truly working with a fiduciary that has everything. Just like income first focus and growth second is important from a strategy perspective, the overall strategic strategy should be planning first and investment second. The problem is some advisors are not fiduciaries. The problem is some advisors don't have the skill set and the knowledge when it comes to taxes, estate planning, etc. And some firms don't allow their advisors, and usually it's the big firms, they're concerned about lawsuits and different things and advisors not saying the right thing. So they tell them, "Oh, we don't do taxes. We can't help you with taxes. We can't help you with accounting. You have to go to the tax attorney. You have to go to the CPA. Well, I want to tell you, I'm a fiduciary. I've been at this for

tax planning, lack of estate planning, lack of income planning, lack of true RMD planning, planning. The lack of planning first, or the lack of planning generally, is a problem. When you do the planning first, which relates to you getting to identify and have your goals and objectives laid out within and through the filters of planning, it is easy when working with a fiduciary who has everything to then match the investment approach, the investment strategy, and the investment choices with those planning strategies and those objectives and needs and desires that come out of all that planning. It has to be a true fit. It's like a good health doctor has to truly match the prescriptions, the therapies, and the surgeries with the issues and the problems for the patient. Unfortunately, in this world of retirement investing, there are too many cookie cutter advisors, too many cookie cutter approaches, too many lazy approaches, and too many inadequate approaches that get people in trouble. I think it's pretty obvious. The reason why people have the fear of running out of money is because most people know of people that have run out of money or not had enough money. And I've talked about inflation, taxes, low performance greatly, but I haven't emphasized the biggest cost that people have in retirement. And the biggest cost people have in retirement is the cost of long-term care, whether it's in-home assisted living or a nursing home. It can be devastating, and you don't want to have your assets depleted over the course of a 10, 20, maybe 25-year period of time, and then you need some long-term care, and you have very high cost, and factoring in that long-term care inflation is much higher than normal inflation. And all of a sudden, if you show up and you need that kind of care and you need a lot more money when the cost of the long-term care has gone up, but your assets have not kept up with inflation, or you've depleted them, or both, you may have the double whammy of not having enough money to take care of yourself at that stage in life. This retirement investing process is not child's play, and you do not want to take it for granted. You want to boldly embrace the necessity of making your money last through the things I'm talking about today, from the approach, the strategy, the methodology, the planning first, and investment second. And once that's done, then the investments can be put in place to do what you need to do. That's your answer, with a focus on income. Income first, growth second. Why? Because that's going to be your methodology to allow your monies to last, to be preserved, to grow without high risk and volatility, minimizing, mitigating the low lows that can happen if you are still stuck in an accumulation phase. Do it right, and you've got to understand how to do it right. The best way to start is start with a specialist, and you just happen to be talking to one. If you like to call me on 225-831-1394, 225-831-1394, I'm happy to talk to you. You can talk to anybody on the staff, and we'll be able to set up an appointment. We'll do a personal complimentary review and analysis of your portfolio to take a look at how well you are doing with respect to investing for income, and what problems you may have, and how you may need to heal and fix your problems. That's what we're calling the topic of this show today: heal and fix your problems. 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

0: 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All right, stay tuned for the last segment. 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
0: Welcome back to the last segment of the show, or if you're just tuning in because you just tuned in, welcome aboard. Today I'm talking about heal and fix problems. I've been motivated by heal and fix problems as a topic for this show because of what happened on Saturday, April 25th, 2026 at the Washington Hilton in Washington, D.C. with respect to the attempted murder on the president and other top officials when some nutcake crazy man who was radicalized decided he was going to ruin his life and try to ruin other people's lives. I personally believe that's because of very negative, bad, unchristian, uncivil rhetoric that is being spoken in this country. It's wrong. I don't like it. I don't think you like it. It needs to stop. You don't need to like everybody. You don't need to like Donald Trump. You don't need to like every politician, but we do need to be a civil nation. And murder is not an answer ever. Good communicative conversation is the answer. That's what this country was built on. It was built on great men and women talking it out, and we need to talk it out in civility. Well, that motivated me based upon the fact that that happened. And as I was talking about earlier, I've been to the Washington Hilton myself at various fundraisers over the years. And so it really hit home with me because I knew exactly what that environment was, the stairwells, etc. Well, it makes me think with respect to your money, your retirement, your life, how are you going to heal and fix your problems? Are you on top of the unknowns? What about the unknowns? What rocks the boat? What tips the boat? What sinks the boat? Meaning things in this world, in this life, that could tip, sink, rock the boat of financial markets that could cause a problem in your portfolio. Are you well positioned or not? Are you invested for income where you can go the distance and get income from income? If you want to understand how that works, if you want to understand how you need to be rock solid, how you need to be in more defensive positions in order to go the distance, in order to preserve your money, grow your money, and get income and have that perfect balance. And ultimately, even where you have enough money to pay for long-term care and also to be able to give money to your family if you are looking to create a legacy. All of that takes preserving money, growing money, and having adequate income from income. That balance is the answer. The name of the game is balance. The name of the game is income. The name of the game is income first and growth second. The name of the game is planning first and investment strategies matching the planning approach because your goals and objectives and needs are being met. Planning first, income first, so you can have the comfort, the confidence, and the peace of mind

0: to go the distance in retirement. Thanks for being with me today. I'll be with you every week to share more so that you can think wisely about your investment so you can get your money right. Remember, knowledge is just not power because you have it. Knowledge is power when you apply it. 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All right. Have a good and great day. Be blessed. I'll be back with you next week. Thank you.
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2: Early voting already started. Julia Letlow still refuses statewide television debates. Why is Letlow refusing to debate? Letlow fails to support the MAGA Trump agenda. Letlow supports DEI racial quotas. John Fleming opposes DEI quotas. Letlow voted to spend billions on the corrupt U.S. aid foreign aid program, which funded abortions and sex reassignment. Fleming opposes such corrupt use of our tax dollars. Letlow supports the Green New Deal scam, carbon capture sequestration. John Fleming strongly opposes this scam. Letlow supports this Green New Deal scam while her fiancé is a big-time lobbyist for carbon sequestration. That's big money. Letlow failed to timely report hundreds of congressional stock trades. Fleming never traded stock while in Congress. Letlow has been reported to Justice Department for campaign finance violations. Fleming self-funds his campaign. Letlow refuses to debate. John Fleming, military veteran, Trump's former deputy chief of staff, strongly conservative. Principles before politics. Fleming, Senate.
3: I'm John Fleming, and I authorized and paid for this ad.
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6: From ABC News. I'm Mike Tabusky. Iranian state media reports the Strait of Hormuz is closed just minutes after Vice President J.D. Vance told Fox News that peace negotiations in Switzerland were going well. It all appears to be tied to reported Israeli airstrikes on Lebanon, which earlier today killed at least 16 people, according to Lebanese media. Here's ABC News senior White House correspondent Selena Wang.
7: This is the statement that we are getting from Iranian military, according to state media, saying, quote, it is declared that the Strait of Hormuz will be closed to vessel traffic. It noted that this is the first step in response to the enemy's breach of the agreement, and if the aggression continues, further steps will be planned and taken to compel the enemy to fulfill its commitments.
6: The renewed tensions around the Strait of Hormuz come as oil prices had been recovering somewhat.
8: The national average for a gallon of regular now sits just under $4 a gallon at $3.92, about 4 cents lower than yesterday and down more than 50 cents from its spring peak when concerns over the war in the Middle East and disruptions to oil shipments sent prices soaring.
6: ABC's Andrew Dimber, drivers are still paying about a dollar more on average for a gallon of gas compared to when the conflict started. One person is dead and nine people are in critical condition in the UK today after a passenger train crash in central England. ABC News foreign correspondent Marcus Moore.
9: We know from authorities that one train crashed into the back of the other one, but it's unclear why that train didn't stop. And investigators will do interviews and look at any CCTV footage that might help them answer the questions about this deadly crash.
6: In total, nearly 90 people were injured in that crash. Underway right now in Raleigh, North Carolina, the victory parade for this year's Stanley Cup champions, the Carolina Hurricanes. Thousands are packing the streets right now, hoping to catch a glimpse of that iconic trophy. One couple even postponed their wedding by several hours to attend the parade. You're listening to ABC News.
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0: of our extraordinary Democratic Republic, Pure Talk is offering unlimited talk, text, and data for just $34.99 a month. Dial pound 250, say Mike Rowe. That's pound 250, say Mike Rowe. And happy birthday to us.
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14: Okay, everybody, welcome back to Tech Gumbo. I'm Haggai Davis II, along with Haggai Davis III. On this show, we dive deep into the world of technology. We break it down in a way that

0: It's relevant, interesting, and most importantly, easy to understand. No tech jargon, no alphabet soup of acronyms, just plain talk about the tech that matters to you and me. Okay, Mr. Davis, let's do some tech gumbo today.
1: I'm excited.
0: We will start with the Department of Homeland Security. Secretary Mullen has decided that they need more people in the Cybersecurity Infrastructure Agency.
1: Well, I am glad that they have come to that conclusion. I agree. I think that cybersecurity is very important. Interestingly, the number that they've identified as the ideal number is still less than it was at the start of the current administration. So it is more than it was 6 months ago. It seems like they're still in the process of figuring out exactly what they want to be.
0: So when President Trump started, there were approximately 3,400 people, and DOGE got rid of about 1,200, which was a huge mistake. You never want to go down in your cybersecurity, in my opinion. They want about 600 or so more to get back up. They think 2,800 personnel is a good number. You're the Cybersecurity Infrastructure Agency for the United States of America, and you think you only need 2,800 people for that?
1: Yeah, I mean, I think a lot of it's going to come down to how large do you define your remit. That if you define it pretty narrowly and you say that a lot of things just aren't our problem, that's not our job, good luck, then, you know, maybe that is the right number. I think that given the importance of cybersecurity and that the role that the federal government could play in actually helping to build a hardened defense and have us be an international leader in this territory, I think it would be better to have more direction, especially given the rise of some of the new AI agents and their role in cybersecurity. I think having some sort of national standards around all of this would be really helpful, but that does not seem like it's where we're headed.
0: I really hope that they double the size of the agency and then think about adding more of these cybersecurity engineers, because the bad guys are not cutting their numbers. The bad guys are not saying, hey, let's doge Harry over there because we don't need him anymore. I mean, that's not the way these guys, if 10 is good, 20 is better.
1: The numbers of Americans and the dollar amounts that Americans are losing to cybersecurity scams is only going up. That especially as AI tools become more and more prevalent for the bad guys, this is only going to become a larger growing problem. It's something that we've been talking about for the entire length of this show, that, you know, online scamming has gone up. And much like AI has turbocharged everything, it has turbocharged this industry. And so, yes, I absolutely agree that we should be doing more to equip ourselves in order to have things go well.
0: And Secretary Mullen admitted that they've gone the entire second Trump administration without a director for CISA, but they have somebody they're ready to put in place now. So you're 15, 16 months into the Trump administration in his second term, and you haven't had anybody in charge of the Cybersecurity and Infrastructure Security Agency? Really?
1: Yes, that is the choice that has been made. Again, it is not the choice that I would have made. I would consider this a high priority agency. I would consider cybersecurity in general to be high priority and high importance. And I would want a large number of talented, hardworking people staffing this agency, protecting Americans. And I think that you could even go further and have this agency play a large role with the Department of Defense, that it's under Department of Homeland Security right now. I think that Homeland Security is something that, as we look towards the future, threats will be different. That what terrorism looks like in the future will be different. And the idea that it's not going to be what it was in the year 2001. It will be something, it will take a different shape, it will take a different form. And those are the types of people who I'm really worried about. We've solved the last problem. It's much harder to get on an airplane now, but it's so easy to hack things. And that's what concerns me.
0: Well, we've said numerous times on the show in the 12 plus years we've been doing this that The wars of the future are not going to be bombs and bullets. It's all done with

0: ones and zeros. And we've seen that time and time again with what's going on over the, yes, we still drop bombs, but the first thing we sent was electric warfare to take out the radar sites. And we jammed all their signals using ones and zeros to neutralize the enemy. And then we sent in the bombs and bullets to blow them to smithereens. So to not have somebody in charge, or to, like you said, not have this more under Department of Defense, you can't sit there and say, hey, all you cybersecurity companies, you Fortinets and Microsofts and Googles, y'all just take care of all the problems for everybody out there. It just doesn't work that way.
1: They probably would be willing to contribute if they had direction, if they had guidance, if there were rules and laws in place in order to organize all of this. We've seen actually a very strong community response from cybersecurity. The people who go into that specific job type want to view themselves as defenders. That's why they get into cybersecurity. But there has to be some sort of organizing force. And that's what the Cybersecurity and Infrastructure Security Agency was created to be. It just needs to be empowered to do that.
0: Good on them for wanting to staff back up a little bit. Let's hope they continue to add more. Google has decided that they're going to spend almost $1 billion a month in a cloud computing deal with SpaceX.
1: So as part of SpaceX's IPO, one of the things that we learned is that they have a tremendous revenue stream that exists solely because SpaceX is comprised of several sub-companies that are all underneath one umbrella. One of them was the xAI company, which made Grok. Well, at a certain point in time, they realized that Grok doesn't need to continue accelerating as a model. It doesn't need to do the things that ChatGPT or that Claude can do. And then it does enough. And so all of those servers that they built, all those data centers that they built to train Grok, it's way more profitable to just lease them back out. And so Google is going to be spending a ton of money. Anthropic is going to be spending a ton of money. This is a huge boon for them.
0: Well, you mentioned SpaceX and their IPO. Their initial valuation is $1.77 trillion. And I guess when you're getting $1 billion a month from Google, $1.25 billion a month from Anthropic, that sure looks good on a ledger and helps prop up that value.
1: Yeah, it's really interesting that the entire value of Twitter when Musk bought it was about $40 billion. And just what Google is spending and what Anthropic is spending alone means that you're going to cover the entire cost of Twitter and just the data centers in, what is that, 2 years? So it really kind of shows how small potatoes the entirety of that purchase was and how much money there is in AI computing.
0: That's just astonishing that it's because everyone thought it was all about Twitter. And obviously it wasn't. That Elon Musk, he saw the bigger picture. He could see where the money was because him being worth $1 trillion wasn't enough. So he's growing these companies and just making more and more money. And he's not printing $100 bills for himself right now. He's printing $1 million bills.
1: I don't know if this was originally his plan when he bought Twitter. I think he kind of has stumbled backwards into this. But it feels very much like in a gold rush, sell pickaxes. And so this is what the company has realized, that Grok is not the thing which is making the money. Twitter is not the thing which is making the money. It's all the data centers are the thing which are making the money.
0: That's right. Using those data centers as a service, renting out that space instead of trying to use them to generate revenue for you, generate money for everybody else, and just collect the monthly check coming in the mail. Good plan.
1: The next round of Chrome 149 patches a record 429 vulnerabilities, including 22 critical ones. This is by far the most ever.
0: So if you use Google's Chrome,

0: and you have not clicked on that little button in the upper right corner that says update, you need to do that pretty quickly, because it just takes a few seconds. It refreshes, reloads every tab that you had open, so you don't lose anything. But the security patches alone, 429 security flaws, is just huge. And they've already got Chrome 150 lined up to come out here in a couple of more weeks.
1: Yeah, so you really have to think that either Anthropic and Claude Opus, whatever the Mythos has been helping around inside of the Google laboratories, or Google said, we can do this with Gemini, and that Gemini has been looking around inside of their code base in order to do cybersecurity testing, because this is completely unprecedented in scale, and it's valuable that they're able to do this. The timing really makes me think of the fact that this must have been AI-fueled for them to be able to find and patch all these in this time period.
0: Oh, you know, this has Mythos written all over it, and if it's not Mythos, then maybe Gemini 3 is now good enough to go find flaws like that. But the Android operating system, the iOS operating system, Windows, the Mac operating system, all of them, the upgrade is available. If you were running on Chrome version 148, you need to go ahead and click that little icon, get to at least Chrome 149, and then by the end of June, look for Chrome 150. Next story we wanted to get to, Meta kind of got caught with their hand in the cookie jar, because it was discovered that they had released the face recognition in their glasses.
1: So whenever the smart glasses from Meta first came out, everyone kind of went, these feel kind of creepy. I don't know if I like the idea of someone being able to walk around with just a persistent camera running and to not have any indication of it. And at the time, the proponent said, you're overblowing all of this. It's not a big deal. It'll be fine. Well, maybe it could have possibly been fine if a different company was doing this. But one, I don't know that a different company would have done this. And two, it wasn't a different company. And we've seen Meta now rack up a string of actions and behaviors like this that are pretty gross in general.
0: It was reported that Meta had released NameTag, which was the feature for facial recognition and has been built into the Ray-Ban smart glasses, and that this would scan faces, convert them to a biometric face print, and match them against a database on a user's phone. That way, users could, instead of trying to worry about, hey, what was that person's name? My glasses could look through my phone and remind me who it was.
1: And, you know, maybe if this is just you walking around in your daily life and you're like, you're kind of forgetful with names. Maybe it's not that big of a deal. But Meta had a leaked internal memo which suggested the feature should be launched during a dynamic political environment where civil liberties groups would be too distracted to push back. So they knew this would be unpopular. They knew people weren't going to like it, and that being able to walk around and scan people's faces and match them against a database, you know, as a consumer, might not be the worst thing in the world. It's a little, you know, a little over the top. But if this were to get into the hands of other agencies, this could really go over the top very quickly. And it doesn't seem like Meta is very interested in putting any sort of guardrails around this or any safeguards to protect civil liberties, to make sure that your rights aren't being violated.
0: Speaking of rights being violated, a Belgian TV investigation found that men were wearing these Ray-Ban Meta glasses and secretly recording women on the streets of Brussels for dating coach social media content.
1: And the exact scenario that a lot of people predicted, creepy men would wear these glasses, record women,

0: women hit on them and then post those interactions to social media without the women's consent or knowledge. This is bad. There's really not a whole lot of nuance here. If someone's recording you, you should at least have an idea. It shouldn't be able to be surreptitious. You know, I think that especially in the European Union, the number of GDPR violations around all of this, to record someone without their consent, to post it to social media, to try and profit off of it, because if you're posting it to an account that generates revenue, boy, there are just a lot of things in a row stacked up here.
1: Now, Meta will quick to say, hey, look, the small LED light starts blinking anytime there's a recording going on. But the problem is, there's all kinds of tutorials on how to disable that blinking light, so you never know when you're actually being recorded. So, yeah, Meta's going to have a whole lot of problems over there in the EU. And look, they're selling millions of these glasses all over the world, and it's going to get creepier and creepier before it ever gets any better.
0: Oh, yeah. There was someone in Spain arrested for doing this exact same thing. It's hard to say that this is not how this product was intended to be used. That you have a device that records people surreptitiously. If you wanted it to be more obvious, make it more obvious. There are plenty of things that Meta could have done to, one, prevent the light from being disabled, or two, have it be just a much larger component of the device such that it would not be functional anymore. But the fact that it was probably just, you know, an LED slapped on the end. And also, what if someone doesn't know these glasses yet? They're still so new. You're placing a high burden of knowledge on the person on the other side of this to have an idea of what this even looks like, because the glasses are designed to look like normal Ray-Bans. If that light's not going off, it's very, very hard to tell the difference between those and just a standard pair.
1: I believe the phrase we've used on this many, many times, it's not a flaw, it's a feature, comes to mind.
0: Yeah, this is something that we're going to see more and more of. I'm surprised right now it's only this style of event, and that I would not be surprised if we see this in other areas that also violate rights, wherever people feel recorded, whenever they should not be. You know, we did the story about the people who had to look through all of the video that was being recorded from this, and they were seeing things that they were not supposed to. These have just been a massive security breach, privacy breach. And not just in the way that, like, oh, well, you know, someone else has my social security number. That's all over the internet. But in a very different, much more personal way.
1: Moving along, trying to get away from that as creepy story as best we can. Xbox has lost millions of subscribers after they had a huge price hike.
0: This one looks like it surprises no one except the people in Microsoft. That whenever you raise the price of your subscription by 50% overnight and you don't provide any more features or content or usability, well, yeah, price elasticity is real.
1: Absolutely it is. I mean, that's Econ 101 back to high school days, that if you're going to charge me more than I can afford to pay for it, I'm not going to pay for it. And it was one thing when it was $9 a month, and then it went to almost $20. But then when it went to almost $40 a month, and you didn't provide double the amount of content that was twice as good as what was there before, and you thought, everyone, well, who's going to leave the Xbox? You just got to stay with the Xbox. Everyone's going to stay with their Xbox. Until they didn't.
0: And Microsoft has since dramatically scaled down its Xbox project, which is incredibly disappointing. That the Xbox was a great console. It was something that Microsoft was proud of. That it was a great piece of hardware that had great software developers attached to it. This was a full entity that really did a lot in the world. And Microsoft has just bungled it. Much like they've bungled a lot of other things recently.
1: After they spent how many hundreds of millions?

0: billions or billions of dollars to buy the gaming company that had all of the big games, and they were merging all these titles under the Xbox platform. So instead of running down to the game store and go buy the disc and bring it home, now you're just doing that recurring revenue segment thing where people just keep coming back and they can play that game, you know, online over and over and over. But you've just now alienated everybody that might have wanted to play.
1: I think that the Game Pass was an idea with a lot of potential, but offered at different tiers. You know, okay, have the introductory tier that maybe has some limit on the number of hours per month, or maybe it has ads, and then you have, you know, you have your different tiers. We figured this out. How many streaming services have all their different tiers involved? No one likes it, but at least it's a model that doesn't cut off half your user base overnight.
0: Thanks for tuning in to Tech Gumbo.
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0: Alrighty, everyone. Welcome back to Tech Gumbo. I'm Haggai Davis III here, the tech-savvy partner, co-hosting with Haggai Davis II. Thank you for joining us on Tech Gumbo. Here, we take a deep dive into the world of technology. We break it down in a way that's both engaging and easy to understand. No tech jargon or confusing acronyms allowed. Here, we talk about the tech that truly impacts your life and mine.
1: Okay, Mr. Davis, it is that time again. It's AI on Tech Gumbo.
0: Yes, I am excited for another round.
1: We're going to start off with a woman who won a religious exemption from using artificial intelligence at work.
0: This was an angle that I had not expected. The woman was a software engineer. She was a Unitarian Universalist. And she said that AI does not align with her religious beliefs and that she had environmental and ethical objections to it. And she consulted an employment lawyer and was granted the accommodation in mid-May.
1: Yes, this is quite a turn that I was not expecting. The fact that there's, and she's not alone, there's now a whole lot of other religious groups who are wrestling with the moral and ethical implications of AI. Last week, we saw the Pope's encyclical, which we both liked very much because it was very reasonable and thought out and made a lot of sense. I'm not sure I totally get how religion and going to work and using AI, how that all played out.
0: This one is tough because I definitely understand religious exemptions and that there are certain things that if you have a genuine, deeply held belief, then you cannot be compelled to do them. Absolutely. But if you're a software engineer and the other 9 people around you are suddenly accelerating and you aren't, then there are still performance reviews. You can say that, oh, you know, I don't want to use artificial intelligence, and that's fine. You can't be forced to use it, but at a certain point in time, you're just going to be not competitive, that they're going to replace you with someone who will use it.
1: Yeah, I don't understand. Did this religion have the objection to artificial intelligence 3.5 years ago, or is this something that they have come out with since the advent of the AI boom that started when OpenAI released ChatGPT?
0: I mean, that's a good question. I'm going to guess that prior to ChatGPT, religions did not have stances on recommendation algorithms, on machine learning models, on random forest analyses of data, that it was pretty obscure and it would kind of be like having objections to calculators or spreadsheets, that it was really just kind of niche and for the nerds. You know, I think that now that the Pope has come out and said some pretty strong language and taken some pretty, you know, meaningful stances, I wouldn't be surprised if more Catholics come out against artificial intelligence. And again, this is the United States. That is absolutely your right. But you do still have a job to do. And if your job says, well, you can either use this or you cannot, but your job doesn't have to keep you employed for that.
1: It just almost

0: almost sounds like she's trying to use this as a measure of job security. Like, you can't fire me if I don't use AI. So I'm just going to sit here and do coding the old-fashioned way, the way I learned back in the day, because that's how coding has always been done. And so you can't fire me because it's a religious exemption. And I just don't know that that's going to hold a whole lot of water for very long.
1: Oh, I agree that especially in an industry like technology, like software engineering, there are some fields which really are, this is how that we have done it. This is how I was trained. This is how my mentor was trained. This is how their mentor was trained. And we are doing it that way because it is the best way. It is the right way. And end of story. That is not software engineering. Software engineering, you are constantly having to upskill. You are constantly having to learn new things. The old ways are becoming outdated. And if you were doing the thing, you know, even at the 34, that means that she started college 15 years ago. The tools and techniques that were popular back then are, some of them are useless now. Some of the ideas still hold a lot of water, but she's had to adopt a lot of other things and had to change a lot of other things. You know, I don't know that this is a hill that I would die on if I wanted to continue to be a software engineer.
0: Moving along, the country of Estonia has decided they're going to give ChatGPT to all of its 10th and 11th graders.
1: Right. If you're a nation of 1.3 million people in total, that's about 20,000 students. And this is something that their thought process was to be proactive instead of reactive. We've seen a lot of people really wrestle with, how do you teach high school students now that ChatGPT can just write essays for you? Well, they said, we're going to create a specific version of ChatGPT. They've partnered with OpenAI and with Stanford University. And so it's a Socratic version of the chatbot that refuses to complete the student's work for them.
0: And that's great. There's also about 100,000 students in Florida, Miami-Dade County, who are getting Gemini for education. And so school districts around the United States are putting AI into the classroom. That's fine. But Gemini was free already, and students have been using it. Students are going to continue to use it. I don't really know what the advantage that those students in Miami-Dade are getting.
1: Well, one, it's fascinating that there's 20,000 students in all of Estonia, and there's 100,000 students in Miami-Dade. So I think that's the first point of comparison there. The second one, though, is that, you know, does the thing in Estonia work? It is being done with the university. They are doing full studies on this. It really was driven by the fact that they saw, you know, the students just turning over everything to ChatGPT, and they're trying to build a better version. I'm glad they're trying. I'm glad someone's trying this and really thinking about it. It's going to come down to execution, that how good is the Socratic version at actually, you know, turning questions back on you? How good is it actually prompting you to think? That instead of you prompting it, it's prompting you? I could see that actually being very powerful. This has been one of the things that OpenAI has said for a while now, is that it's going to become the world's best tutor. And I think that is still a possible outcome. I think it's not one that they're really working that hard to make happen, because it is pretty expensive, it's pretty labor intensive, and it is just less profitable. But maybe if the study shows positive results, maybe it's at least a direction that we could head in.
0: So does this mean that they're having these students do a pinky swear that they're not going to go use Gemini or Claude or the full free version of OpenAI's ChatGPT?
1: That's a great point. That just because you say, hey, look, here's the good model, please use the good model, are you redesigning your entire curriculum around this as well? Because you have to have the students come in class, use the Socratic version, or yeah, how do you keep them from just defaulting to a different one? Or, you know, you play Claude off of ChatGPT, and that you just have Claude's answers and you feed them in. It's going to take a lot of execution work to make this actually function.
0: Yeah, I want to see more of this as it gets rolled out. That'll be interesting to follow. So if you've been to

0: Amazon to do some shopping lately, and you weren't quite sure what you were wanting, and you just put in a kind of few ideas that you're looking for. Turns out Amazon's AI may just generate an image that doesn't really exist.
1: It's trying to just show you something that instead of guessing an actual product that Amazon actually sells, it'll just make up something that sounds really close to what you want. And maybe that's useful, but I could also see it being really deceptive or even disappointing that if it generates something that you're like, oh, I really like that, but there's nothing that actually exists like that. I could see people just saying, oh, well, I'm not going to buy anything now because I knew what I wanted. You showed me what I wanted, and that's not a thing.
0: It would be quite confusing that, I mean, because when I go to Amazon, I'm going to find something that I'm looking for. And yeah, that's exactly what I want. I want that. Oh, well, we were just kidding. We were feeding you an idea of something that's bizarre. I mean, that's not helpful.
1: It breaks user intuition. That's the thing why I think this is really a poorly conceived product, is because for the entire existence of Amazon, whenever I have typed in something, it has produced an item that I can click buy now. The Amazon buy now is core to their business. The fact that whatever it is, I can, in as few buttons as possible, have it show up at my front door ASAP. And this breaks all of that logic that, well, you know, were you thinking about this other thing? Well, actually, maybe it was a little bit more like this, you know, and does the user even know that's what's happening here? You know, if maybe you have to like enter into a special like box wherever it tells you that we're going to go on this AI guessing journey, but I would just be mad.
0: Absolutely. So Anthropic has been putting their engineers in different places. We've talked about how they were in some of the big Wall Street firms and doing those kinds of things. Well, now the NSA, the National Security Agency, has reached out and said, hey, we want some help. Can you bring some guys and bring Mythos along with them?
1: Yeah, this is such an interesting place to be because Anthropic had Claude inside the Pentagon for a long time. They were the primary LLM model. But then, whenever Anthropic tried to put in some restrictions, the Pentagon said no restrictions or else. This led to the huge fight back somewhere in the winter, wherever the Pentagon said, fine, you're a supply chain risk, which is the black mark when working for government contractors. This is something that is reserved for an incredibly few number of digital companies, technological companies. It kind of seems like it doesn't really matter, though. It seems like no one who's a serious person really takes that and puts any stock into it, because for the NSA to say, look, please come bring Mythos inside, and Anthropic to agree, seems like all of the actual decision makers are just kind of proceeding along with life as usual and not paying any credence to the cybersecurity risk.
0: It really is a whole lot of mixed signals that just, it's like watching a tennis match with the ball going back and forth across the net. And you know, if you're Anthropic, you're not turning down the business. You're an up and coming new business that needs a whole lot of revenue. You got the federal government, which has very, very deep pockets, and you've got this really, really impressive tool that can do a lot of amazing things. But yet this other branch of the government has said, oh yeah, no, you're a bad guy. We can't let the no, that can't happen. And then the NSA is going saying, well, try and stop us. And so
1: It's
0: this is
1: not even a
0: confusing.
1: different branch of the government. It's the same branch, just higher up. The Defense Secretary, Pete Hegseth, is at the top, and the NSA falls underneath this. So it's not even like someone somewhere else. It's up the chain. That's what makes all of this so incredibly frustrating. But you're right that, you know, one, Anthropic is looking for revenue in all kinds of places. They have previously done work with the government. They were fine with the vast majority. They just said that we know that this tool has

0: The best way to build a good defense is to build a good attack. That's what they're doing. They're showing you how these bad guys are attacking, and so they're building a better defense. They're playing both sides of the they're showing the attack and the defense, and this is the best way to stop it in advance of it getting worse, because Mythos is that good, it's that powerful, but yet you've got the Secretary of Defense out there who can't get out of his own way.
1: The supply chain risk label is in court right now. Anthropic is fighting it. The case is seems to be going well for Anthropic so far. One of the judges said, "For the life of me, I do not see any evidence of maliciousness," and that the Pentagon had accused Anthropic of malintent. A majority of the three-judge panel even agreed. So it looks like at the end, the sane, level-headed people are going to win out, and we're going to get the right outcome here. We just didn't have to fight kicking and screaming in order to prevent it.
0: Well, you've got a toddler having a temper tantrum because he didn't get his way to be able to use Anthropic to be malicious, which is not what Anthropic wants to do. And instead of just saying, okay, fine, we'll find somebody else, he had to go be a bully. And now the bully's getting punched back in the nose because, oh, well, we really need those guys. So sit down, Mr. Secretary, shut up and let us run the government.
1: Yeah, I think that it's, you know, it would be good if Microsoft was also this valuable. Yeah, I think that it's been disappointing to see Microsoft, you know, kind of get surpassed in a lot of ways, that I really do appreciate Anthropic is trying to do the right thing. And because they are excellent at what they do, they have a lot more leverage. And I think that Microsoft is just kind of swinging in a lot of different directions right now because they have not been able to land on anything. And at their recent conference, they demonstrated OpenClaw inside of Windows. And we talked a little bit about this last week, but as more has come out about it, it continues to strike me as strange.
0: Well, bottom line, you know, we've talked back, there was, you know, a couple of years ago, there was a whole lot of speculation about Windows 12 was just going to be all AI, and whether or not whenever the next version of the Windows operating comes out, if it ever comes out, because I still think there's a whole lot more to these LLMs that are just not going to need a desktop operating system. And Microsoft needs to start worrying about that and get their act together, because they're putting out this OpenClaw. It looks more and more like an AI and less like a Windows operating system.
1: And I think that there's space for a lot of different things here, that Microsoft both has their operating system and they have their productivity suite and they have, you know, a lot of different tools across the board. I don't think they necessarily have to pigeonhole themselves, but I think one of the things which has made Microsoft so successful is that their productivity suite has a really low barrier to entry. If you can type on a keyboard, you can use Word. If you can do basic math, you can use Excel. And PowerPoint is drag and drop. Whereas OpenClaw, it's just a lot harder to use, that there is a lot more sophistication and also a lot more things could go wrong, that there's just a lot of things that could break terribly in a way that Word can't blow up in your face.
0: One of the things Microsoft really is going to need to roll out a product like this is the Microsoft partner environment. Something that Microsoft has been trying to run away from and get that stiff arm out in as far as they can for the past 10 years to not work closely with the managed service providers who are taking care of the business networks around the country and around the world. And so now you're rolling out this product that this is not just a click here and install and start using. You're going to need true professionals who know how to use this, know how to install this, and then can train the business users on how to do these things. And when you've eliminated that middle factor, that managed service provider, that computer professional who was a Microsoft partner for all those years that has gotten no benefit from being a Microsoft partner, now you're seeing, Oh, Microsoft.

0: ass off, just like all the others. They've blown off all their toes. Now they're going after fingers.
1: Because this is, as you said, not something that is just a one click to install. This is something that really requires a company to sit down with your business and to work through, okay, how are we actually going to deploy this? Do we actually even want to deploy this? Or is this just going to be a nightmare? Because I don't see it being tremendously revenue generating. It can't be. Because the whole point of OpenClaw is that it sits locally on your machine. So unless it's going to sit on your machine and Microsoft's going to gate access to it, but that just seems like it's going to be incredibly frustrating. I could see just a lot of people saying it's not worth it. Don't bother.
0: And this is not something you're just going to go watch a YouTube video and become an OpenClaw expert. You need your professionals who understand your business, understand how you use your technology, and help you deploy this. And you put together a strategy to do this. And to Microsoft to just release this in the wild and y'all figure it all out and y'all write us a check for it is just not going to work.
1: And they also, you know, Microsoft is putting out models. They have their thinking models, their image models, their audio transcription models, their voice models, and they're all fine. They're okay, which, you know, maybe in a generation or two, they'll start to catch up. But there's no reason to pick any one of these over any of their competitors right now.
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5: 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This is a Bloomberg Money Minute. Time to honor the dads out there. The National Retail Federation says that this year, Father's Day-related spending is expected to hit a new record of nearly $28 billion.
6: It's very clear to us that, you know, consumers are making sure that they are able to spend on loved ones at these special moments, even if they have to cut back in other areas.
5: Mark Matthews is the chief economist at the NRF, which predicts consumers will spend nearly $227 each on Father's Day,
6: up from $199 last year.
5: The NRF, along with Prosper Insights and Analytics, found that just over three quarters of consumers plan to celebrate the holiday.
6: 45% of them are planning to buy a gift for a father or stepfather. And the second highest category is people buying for a husband, 25%.
5: Greeting cards were the most popular Father's Day gift, followed by clothing, special outings, and gift cards. 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
7: And I'm Monica Ricks in the Bloomberg Newsroom. Here are some of the stories we're watching. Iran has halted shipping traffic in the Strait of Hormuz, where just hours ago, oil was flowing again, thanks to an interim peace deal between the U.S. and Iran. Brent crude closed at $80 a barrel this week, and for the first time in months, the price of gas was below $4 a gallon this morning. According to AAA, the nationwide average is now $3.95. Still, OPEC's forecasting robust growth. Here's Bloomberg's Charlie Pellett.
8: OPEC said oil demand is projected to rise to 113.3 million barrels a day in 2030 and 124.1 million barrels a day by 2050, up from 105.1 million barrels in 2025. The group's bullish view on oil demand stands in contrast to other forecasters, such as the International Energy Agency. The Paris-based organization has predicted that world oil consumption is expected to slump by 1.1 million barrels a day this year. Charlie Pellett, Bloomberg Radio.
7: President Trump says he doesn't see Anthropic as a national security threat anymore after his administration took steps to cut off foreign access to the company's most advanced AI models.
9: We didn't like what they were doing. And so far, I think they behaved very responsibly to our request.
7: The president on Axios. He says he won't shut down Anthropic because the U.S. is beating China in the AI race. Charles Schwab is breaking into prediction markets with bets on the S&P. Bloomberg's Erica Herskowitz explains.
10: The contracts will pay a set cash settlement or nothing at all, depending on if the index closed above or below the target price, and will be available to customers in the coming months. Schwab plans to stick to events with verifiable outcomes in the world of finance, not those tied to events like the World Cup or Oscars. Schwab isn't the first mainstream brokerage to offer some form of prediction market. Rivals like Robinhood and Interactive Brokers were quick to embrace what has emerged as a popular tool among traders. Erica Herskowitz, Bloomberg Radio. You've got
7: a friend in me. And Toy Story 5 could be looking at a record weekend at the box office. The new Disney Pixar flicks already raked in about $100 million in ticket sales over the last 2 days and could be a franchise best by the end of the long holiday weekend. It's expected to make $275 million worldwide. Global news 24 hours a day and whenever you want it with Bloomberg News Now. I'm Monica Ricks, and this is Bloomberg.
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20: Welcome to the Bloomberg Law Show. I'm June Grosso. Ahead in this hour, the Supreme Court allows marijuana users to have guns. A judge blocked Trump's $1.8 billion so-called anti-weaponization fund indefinitely. But that's not the end of it. And clients begging for Knicks NBA Finals tickets make big law firms walk a social and business tightrope.
23: John Adams took a tankard of hard cider with his breakfast.

0: judgments doesn't really solve the problem. And it's going to be very difficult for the court to convince people that it's actually acting in a principled way and not just responding to the intuition that justices have about various measures.
1: D.C. and 16 states prohibit gun possession by habitual drug users, and another 22 restrict the rights of those people to carry a weapon in public. Does this affect the state laws?
0: Well, the court has held that the Second Amendment right applies not just to the federal government, but to the states as well. On the other hand, this decision is so narrowly written that it's not at all clear that it would invalidate the state laws you're talking about. And in particular, the court did not address the question of whether it was constitutional for the government to prohibit gun ownership on the part of people addicted to illegal drugs.
1: Yeah, that was the part of the statute used to convict Hunter Biden in 2024. Thanks so much for your insights. That's Georgetown Law Professor Lewis Michael Seidman. A note, Michael Bloomberg, the founder and majority owner of Bloomberg LP, the parent company of Bloomberg Radio, is a donor to groups that support gun control, including Everytown for Gun Safety. Coming up next on the Bloomberg Law Show, a judge blocks Trump's so-called anti-weaponization fund indefinitely. But that's not the end of the matter. I'm June Grosso, and you're listening to Bloomberg.
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9: Election week is upon us, but how long will it take to put all the bad blood behind us? 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
11: Early voting already started. Julia Letlow still refuses statewide television debates. Why is Letlow refusing to debate? Letlow fails to support the MAGA Trump agenda. Letlow supports DEI racial quotas. John Fleming opposes DEI quotas. Letlow voted to spend billions on the corrupt U.S. aid foreign aid program, which funded abortions and sex reassignment. Fleming opposes such corrupt use of our tax dollars. Letlow supports the Green New Deal scam, carbon capture sequestration. John Fleming strongly opposes this scam. Letlow supports this Green New Deal scam while her fiancé is a big-time lobbyist for carbon sequestration. That's big money. Letlow failed to timely report hundreds of congressional stock trades. Fleming never traded stock while in Congress. Letlow has been reported to Justice Department for campaign finance violations. Fleming self-funds his campaign. Letlow refuses to debate. John Fleming, military veteran, Trump's former deputy chief of staff, strongly conservative. Principles before politics. Fleming, Senate.
12: I'm John Fleming, and I authorize and paid for this ad.
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1: Is President Trump's $1.8 billion fund for alleged victims of political weaponization dead or not? That's the question federal judge Leonie Brinkema has been grappling with, and the administration has flatly refused to give her the assurances she required, despite the fact that Acting Attorney General Todd Blanche testified on Capitol Hill a little over 2 weeks ago that the fund would not go forward, although at the same time describing its importance.
17: The reasons for the fund is something that President Trump talked about for a long time, which is the fact that there were a lot of people in this country who had their government weaponized against them. The reasons for the fund, I think, remain as important as they were before, but we are not moving forward with the fund.
1: And President Trump continued to express support for the fund while claiming he didn't know its status.
18: I'd have to ask the lawyers. I don't know. I know one thing. The weaponization. Are you talking about the weaponization fund?
19: Yeah, what's your decision?
18: The weaponization fund, as far as I'm concerned, was a beautiful thing.
1: Judge Brinkema pointed to Trump's shifting statements about the fund in issuing an injunction last Friday, indefinitely blocking the administration from creating the fund. But the judge gave the government 1 week to submit a sworn statement signed by Blanche and Treasury Secretary Scott Bessent confirming that the fund would not proceed in any manner. And this Friday, the Justice Department refused to submit those sworn statements, citing separation of powers concerns. My guest is Amy Powell, the litigation director at Lawyers for Good Government and a former senior trial counsel at the Justice Department. Amy, explain why Judge Brinkema issued a preliminary injunction and wouldn't accept the government's assurances that the fund is dead.
20: She needed evidence. She needed the government to develop a record as to the fact the fund isn't going forward, if it's really not going forward in any way, shape, or form. It's frankly bizarre that the government filed insisting that the case was moot based on the acting attorney general's unsworn and equivocal statements on the subject.
1: There are five different lawsuits challenging the fund, I believe. Who's bringing this particular lawsuit before Judge Brinkema in Virginia?
20: Former federal prosecutors, nonprofits who feel like they might be targeted. They are people who feel like they would be harmed by the operation of the fund. Now, it's going to be an uphill battle for any of these plaintiffs to prove that they individually would be injured by the operation of the fund if it went forward. but they made it as compelling a case as possible when the government came in and insisted it's all moot, that the weaponization fund isn't going forward, despite the existence of an unrescinded, apparently, attorney general order creating the fund and a settlement agreement that, as far as I know, the government still insists is valid.
1: I mean, the standards for getting a preliminary injunction are pretty high. Did the judge find that

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6: And I'm Ed Kalenge in the Bloomberg Newsroom. Here are some of the stories we're watching. Iran says it has closed the Strait of Hormuz for shipping transit due to what it called Israel's violation of a ceasefire. Even as Pakistan says U.S.-Iran talks were set to open in Switzerland on Sunday. The Hormuz action casts a new cloud over the talks, which are aimed at permanently ending a conflict that's thrown the Middle East into disarray. The immediate impact on vessel traffic was unclear, but even before the recent ceasefire, millions of barrels of oil were quietly escaping the waterway each day. The semi-official Tasnim news agency reported Saturday that Iran's Joint Military Command said the closure is Iran's first step in response to Israel's continued attacks in southern Lebanon. President Trump says he does not see Anthropic as a national security threat anymore after his administration took steps to cut off foreign access to the company's most advanced artificial intelligence models.
7: We didn't like what they were doing. And so far, I think they behaved very responsibly to our request.
6: President Trump on Axios, he says he won't shut Anthropic down because the U.S. is beating China in the AI race. Starbucks is laying off corporate workers overseas as it gives third-party licensees greater latitude to run its stores outside of North America. We get more from Bloomberg's Erica Herskowitz.
8: The Seattle-based coffee giant will be cutting around 20% of its staff, that's approximately 60 positions, in the Hong Kong office, and eliminating around 120 positions in London. Outside of North America, the company is moving away from directly running its stores, giving licensees greater oversight over the business instead. It's a way to free up time and money to spend on its company-owned locations, which are heavily concentrated in the U.S. The company has said it wants to double its international store count to about 40,000, mostly through third-party partners. Erica Herskowitz, Bloomberg Radio.
6: The Wall Street Journal reports Michelle Bowman, the Federal Reserve's vice chair for supervision, spoke at a private dinner in New York hours after attending the central bank's policy meeting, a period when officials are restricted from commenting on monetary policy. The event in New York was hosted by Bank of America on the same day the FOMC concluded their policy meeting under new chairman Kevin Warsh. Under the Fed's rules, members of the FOMC are in a so-called blackout period in which they don't speak publicly on monetary policy for almost 2 weeks before and after each policy meeting. Global news 24 hours a day and whenever you want it with Bloomberg News Now. I'm Ed Kalenge. This is Bloomberg.
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4: The most envied ticket holders in New York City were those with tickets to watch the Knicks play in the NBA Finals at Madison Square Garden. Prices soared into the six figures for some seats, and so the audience was a who's who of celebrities, power players, and big law partners. Many Wall Street firms had suites for the games, and an avalanche of requests from clients for tickets. In fact, this summer, New York City is playing host to several hot sporting events, leaving big law partners walking a corporate-tinged tightrope deciding which clients get those tickets. Joining me is Roy Strom, Bloomberg Law Senior Correspondent. So, Roy, the law firms were swamped with requests from clients for Knicks tickets?
5: That's right. I think big law firms were inundated with requests from clients to get into Madison Square Garden to see the New York Knicks finals game. Of course, a lot of big law firms are well known for their hospitality, bringing clients to big events, and a lot of them have suites or box seats at Madison Square Garden for the finals, which clients, of course, know, and they were all sort of rushing to get in to see the biggest sporting event in New York City.

0: part because it's really only one entity that has tickets, which is FIFA, the governing body of the sport that puts on the World Cup tournament. Whereas other events, big lists of people have tickets, like the firms themselves have tickets and are giving them out.
1: So is it that the tickets to the World Cup finals are the most expensive or they're the hardest to get? I mean, harder to get than a ticket to the NBA finals at MSG was?
0: What I was told is that the FIFA ticket is harder to get. The World Cup final game is almost an impossible ticket to get. The big law sports lawyers that I spoke with say basically they typically always have a way of getting to a game that they want to get to or that somebody they know is trying to attend. But this is different for the World Cup final because it is an international event. People traveled here to go there. So the demand is just huge. And also the entity that controls the tickets is FIFA. Whereas if you were trying to go to, say, the Super Bowl, for instance, the NFL gives tickets to the teams. The teams then distribute those tickets. Some advertisers likely get tickets. So there's like a myriad group of people or entities that are giving out tickets. It seems like for the World Cup final, it's just a much stronger grip that FIFA wields on the tickets. And so they're harder to get. But apart from that, it sounded like sporting events are branching out. One firm was planning an F1 event in Miami. And so it seems like sports, they're kind of the last thing in culture or one of the remaining things in culture that spans across all kinds of demographic groups that is, we participate in collectively that people know about. You know, so much of entertainment, I think, is split up now. Nobody watches the same TV shows the way they did decades ago. Sports are still sort of the one common denominator for culture that even the law firms are realizing getting their clients out to these events can be, you know, worth the price.
1: And are the law firms staging events at the events, or is it just they're giving clients the tickets?
0: It's certainly more than the tickets. They are planning corporate hospitality events around these big sporting games, and they plan dinners around them. They get people out there. They spend the day there. They'll have tents or things at a golf outing, for instance. The other two good examples was the NFL's Super Bowl and the NBA's All-Star Game. Those are sort of two marquee events that everybody knows what city they're going to be in every year. They last for a week or close to a week. And so you have the opportunity to bring clients to these cities to have dinners, have other events, and stay in touch for longer than just the duration of a sports game.
2: This is all tax deductible, too, for the law firms, right? It's a business expense.
0: I suppose that'd probably be true. We didn't dive into that part of it in our reporting, but it sounds right.
1: I'm assuming that. We were talking about World Cup finals tickets being the hardest to get, but there are tickets that some lawyers and law firms can't get at all, no matter how much they're willing to pay. Lawyers who are suing Madison Square Garden Entertainment are barred from attending any event at Madison Square Garden because of a ban by owner James Dolan. Tell us about that.
0: That's correct. MSG Sports, which is of course owned by the Knicks owner James Dolan, has a policy that forbids attorneys adverse to the companies from going to the venues. Supposedly, the companies use facial recognition technology and their own in-house counsel to enforce the bans. I think ESPN reported last year that this attorney exclusion list runs more than 1,000 lawyers at 90 law firms since it came into being in 2022. I think one of the more prominent attorneys who's found himself on that list is John Morgan, the personal injury lawyer behind the Morgan & Morgan firm, which people have probably seen. John Morgan, in a statement to us during our reporting, was really not kind to James Dolan and said he, of course, wouldn't be at the game, but he did wish Knicks fans the best of luck. He was at least gracious toward the fans.
1: And surprisingly, at least surprising to me, a New York appeals court ruled that Dolan can ban these lawyers. I'm going to have to read that decision to find out how the court came to that conclusion when the lower court had issued an injunction against the ban. Big law and big tickets. It was such an interesting conversation. Thanks so much, Roy. That's Bloomberg Law senior correspondent Roy Strom. And that

0: 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I'm June Grosso. 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
3: From ABC News, I'm Mike Dubusky. Iran's government now says the Strait of Hormuz is closed, with the country saying today's Israeli strikes in Lebanon violated Iran's Memorandum of Understanding with the U.S. ABC News senior White House correspondent Selena Wang in Washington.
4: The agreement between the U.S. and Iran calls for the war to end on all fronts, but Israel was not part of their deal. A U.S. official said yesterday that Israel and Lebanon have agreed to a ceasefire, but as of this morning, Lebanese media is reporting that at least 16 people were killed in Israeli airstrikes and drone attacks in Lebanon today. What this shows is that the conflict with Lebanon has the potential to derail the future of this U.S.-Iran deal.
3: Meanwhile, U.S. Central Command spokesman Tim Hawkins says traffic continues to flow through the Strait of Hormuz and that Iran does not control that crucial waterway. Right now, U.S. officials, including Steve Witkoff and Jared Kushner, are in Switzerland for peace talks awaiting the arrival of the Iranian delegation, and it's all threatening that positive trend we've seen recently with U.S. gas prices, which recently dipped under $4 a gallon on average. This driver filling up in Virginia.
5: I would love to see it get back down to about $3. That might be unrealistic, but that's what I hope for.
3: In the U.K. last night,
6: the two trains colliding about 60 miles north of London just after 5 p.m., and those trains were heading to London. An East Midlands Railway train driver died at the scene, and 89 passengers were hurt, including 33 people who suffered serious injuries, according to the ambulance service there.
3: ABC News foreign correspondent Marcus Moore. The Plain States are bracing for some severe weather today, says ABC News meteorologist Samara Theodore.
7: Through your Saturday afternoon into the evening by 7 p.m., we could see destructive wind, large hail, and the threat for tornadoes. So please be vigilant. Please be mindful. Please be careful.
3: Mississippi also under a state of emergency right now due to severe storms there. 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
16: All righty then. Here we go. This is the Markley, Van Camp, and Robbins Show. I'm Scott Robbins. Right over there, you see that guy? That's David Van Camp. You see the guy with the empty... Oh, no, that's Jamie Markley's chair. He's not here. He'll be back tomorrow.
17: Mm-hmm.
16: We've had some kind of day so far. I'll tell you. This has been a weird Monday, and we're glad you're along for the ride.
17: And just, if you know, you know. Yeah. Scott did not go monkey buttons.
16: I had nothing to do with whatever is going on. I had nothing to do with.
17: No, that was not Scott doing anything. Yeah. That was Mother Nature doing something.
16: Yeah, but if you were hearing Marvin Hamlisch's greatest hits or something, that wasn't me. I didn't do that.
17: Yeah, he did not do anything.
16: All right. Well, you said that when we got ready for this break, though, you said, hey, man, I got some fresh audio of Trump.
17: So, yeah, President.
16: Yeah, I definitely want to hear it.
17: Yeah, President Trump is in Europe now meeting with economic partners and allies. The man never stops, man. Dang.
16: No, he doesn't.
17: Well, he's sitting there with the president of France, Emmanuel Macron, and talking about this Iran deal that the administration says is done. Like, it's already been e-signed and everything, but they're going to be doing a ceremony later this week. Here is the president of the United States speaking on the Iran deal.
5: many deals together. I'm very happy to say very, very signed. The deal's all signed. And the strait is already partially opened. As you know, they're doing a little hunting for a couple of mines that they've already found. But it's essentially ships are starting to go out now. On Friday, it'll be completely opened. We got along very well with Iran. It's a different set of leaders. As you know, the first set is gone. The second set is gone. And we found the third set to be very smart, strong, very smart. But we ended up making a deal. I felt badly that we had to go back on the attack for two nights. And I thought a third, but we made it before that happened. But I think a lot of great things are going to happen in the Middle East right now. And very importantly, the oil is plummeting down. And the stock market is shooting up like a rocket. Any deals?
17: Yeah. I think, again, you know, he has that optimistic tone. I mean, it's one of those things where I just want to wait and see what happens.
16: Yeah.
17: I'm glad that there's been some movement on this. I know that Iran's habit of lying is probably something that is fueling my skepticism more than anything else.
16: Well, me too. And the fact is, how long does it hold? And, you know, I don't know. I mean, I guess because you're dealing with these people, I'll take it right now.
17: Right.
16: You know, whatever it is, and we can hope for the best.
17: Mm-hmm.
16: I'm not optimistic that it holds forever or very long anyway.
17: I'll believe it when I see it. I'll believe it when Iran starts actually making some meaningful progress in helping get things kind of normal in the Middle East, or at least sustainable in the Middle East.
16: The problem is, too, you don't really know internally what's going on there.
17: Yeah.
16: I mean, they show you protesters. You have no idea whether that's real, whether mm-hmm. it's not real. I don't know what it is that are protesting the involvement now with them signing off on the peace deal.
17: Yeah.
16: They're mad about it, allegedly. Again, who knows if that's true? I don't know if any of this is true. So anyway, continue to follow. But in the meantime, I'm optimistic. Okay, let's let it roll at that, all right? Performance will dictate sanctions. And that is according to J.D. Vance today, and I couldn't agree more. Let's

0: That's correct, too.
1: So, yeah, Vice President J.D. Vance, he was sent out this morning to talk about this new Iran deal. This was from Good Morning America. You know, and there are a lot of differing takes on what this actually means, including whether or not we're going to send them a bunch of cash. And there's like $300 billion that could go towards rebuilding Iran. But that is all apparently contingent upon them actually showing that they're abiding by a peace agreement. So here is J.D. Vance talking about this.
2: Just to be clear, the Iranians signed this deal on Friday. They will not be receiving any sanctions relief, not receive any assets upon signing of this deal.
3: Well, we already signed the deal digitally yesterday, and there's been no money released, and that won't change, George. Again, this is a performance-based thing. If we see the Iranians making, for example, taking action to eliminate their stockpile of enriched material, then yes, sanctions relief will follow. If we see the Iranians taking action to allow the kind of verification regime that we need to see to know that they're not going to build a nuclear weapon, yes, sanctions relief will follow. So this is really about walking down a pathway here where the Iranians will be welcomed into the world economy if they do the right thing. And George, we have to remember, their economy is fundamentally destroyed. Their nuclear program is fundamentally destroyed. If they don't do the right things, if they don't allow the verification regime, they're never going to have the money to rebuild their nuclear program to begin with. So this is fundamentally a win-win for the American people. What the president has said is he wants it to be a win for the Iranian people as well, but that requires some real trust building and some real positive conduct from the Iranian political system. We're going to see if that happens. If it does, they're absolutely going to find the president, the United States, and the entire team a willing partner to make their country more prosperous.
1: Yeah. So there you go. You actually have to show that you're doing something. You're putting things up. So I, you know, feel like I'm just beating a dead horse at this point. I'll believe it when I see it. And that's where I am right now. I'm glad that there's been some level of movement. I don't understand. I mean, I've seen some even in conservative media saying, well, he just surrendered to Iran. I'm not really sure if that's the case. I don't really understand that take.
0: Right.
1: Because it seems like it's based off of impartial information, or only partial information, I should say. So to me, it's like you can't really have a fully formed opinion until you've actually read the contents of the deal, which as of right now, nobody outside of the negotiators have actually seen. They're just talking about it.
0: Everybody's talking about their side they want you to hear. So, at any rate, we'll see in the final deal. By the way, how much money would it take, or is there a dollar amount, would it take for you to become a nuke inspector going into Iran? I don't think there's a dollar sign worth it because, I mean, I can't even imagine what that would be like. Pressure you would be under.
1: I think I would be the second guy. I wouldn't be the first.
0: No. Okay. All right. You got your hands on like on his waist. He's leading you in to wherever this is, right?
1: Yeah.
0: Yeah. Holy smokes. Yeah. I mean, I know you've got these UN inspectors, these people that go in and inspect these sorts of things. But man, oh, man. It is not like seeing if they got a catalytic converter on the car or not.
1: Right. Well, and you got to go in with the assumption that everything you're doing is being surveilled.
0: Right.
1: You're being spied on every second that you're in that country.
0: Exactly. Holy smokes. All right. This is something I have been looking forward to all morning long because I have not heard it yet. But I'm not surprised. Whoopi Goldberg. I did see this poll that came out. Mm-hmm. Saying that Americans are becoming more socially conservative.
1: Yeah.
0: Now, I knew a lot of guys who were like, I'm fiscally conservative, but I'm socially liberal.
1: Yeah.
0: That kind of fell into that before things got completely nuts, right?
1: Yeah.
0: But now all of a sudden they're reevaluating where they stand socially as well. And I just thought it was interesting that she took notice of it and was mad about it.
1: Yeah.
0: So,
1: well, I think it's because, you know, a whole lot of people have realized that the slippery slope argument was right all along. I mean, it's one thing. It's like we've been talking about this when we were talking about that poll that showed suddenly it's like pretty significant drops from both Republicans, Democrats, and then adding a third, independents, of support for like same-sex marriage or same-sex relations. Do you find it morally acceptable? There's been a pretty big drop among all three, and it's like,

0: Well, it's because you couldn't stop at like winning the LGB argument. You won the LGB argument, and then all of a sudden it became, we have to have drag queen story hour.
1: Right.
0: And that's when people are like, well, wait a minute. Hold on a second.
1: We didn't sign up for this. This is not what we meant by, you know, socially liberal. This is not what we meant.
0: Right. So anyway, ABC News commentator Whoopi Goldberg sneered at the fact that Americans are getting a little bit more socially conservative on this point.
2: Welcome back. Now, apparently some feel that Americans are getting more socially conservative, according to a new Gallup survey. Results found that fewer people condone pregnancy outside of marriage and the use of birth control and even gambling. Gambling. An article in The Independent points to factors like the administration's focus on Christianity and limiting access to contraception, along with a sharp rise in young men finding religion. Wow. What would you make of this shift?
1: So it's in a mocking tone.
0: Yeah, well,
1: of course it is.
0: On the gambling part, you know why a lot more people are starting to sort of turn against gambling?
1: Because it affects their house.
0: Yeah, and it's
1: because
0: like
1: it affects them personally.
0: There's a lot of young dudes right now in their 20s who, if they're not in some trouble because of gambling, they know someone who is.
1: Yes. And it's impacting the more and more families it impacts. When it was somebody else's problem.
0: Yeah.
1: When it was the guy down the street who went to the old gambling boat more often than he should. Well, that was one thing.
0: Yeah.
1: But when it's your kid that's a senior in high school, yeah, that's a big deal.
0: Yeah, dude. And you know, you're seeing it in sports constantly. It's like, oh, so-and-so been suspended and is actually under federal indictment for a gambling scheme. And meanwhile, this segment brought to you by DraftKings and all this stuff.
1: You're right. Yes.
0: It's whiplash. And then as far as like having children out of wedlock, for example, single mothers, I think, again, there are a lot of people who are adults now who grew up in broken homes and know that that can have a negative impact. Not always. Just saying, like, there's always exceptions, but just if you look statistically, the lives of children in a two-parent household are generally going to have better outcomes than those raised by single parents. Mm-hmm. And, you know, again, that's not to shame anybody who, for one reason or another, winds up in that situation. I know a lot of single parents. I mean, my own mom was a single parent, and she did the best she could. Mm-hmm. And it's like, I know that's a hard job to do. But the outcomes are better if you're in a stable two-parent household. So people are realizing that. There are a lot of people my age who realize, like, oh, yeah, that's actually not a great thing. And
1: well, I think too, you know, and following you on the path you're on right now, too, mm-hmm. I think that there are also a lot of people right now in this country, maybe it has something to do with Charlie Kirk, maybe not, I don't know, but they know that there's something bigger than them.
0: Yeah.
1: They've been so self-consumed, and they've seen where that's led people. Mm-hmm. And then, well, there's got to be something bigger than me. So they seek out religion.
0: Yeah.
1: They seek out God. They seek out that life, that lifestyle. And there's nothing wrong with that. She can mock it all day. Yeah. You know, Whoopi Goldberg is... that's what they do, though. That's another thing about the left. That's what you got to be careful of.
0: Yeah.
1: These guys, I mean, if you hold anything sacred and religion is part of your life, or if your relationship with God is part of your life, you know, they will mock you for it.
0: Yeah.
1: They hate it because they have no faith. And they're the first ones to say, but God would think, you'd think these Christians would. Yeah. I mean, that's not biblical. They have to, you know, they know nothing about it.
0: Yeah.
1: They're just screeching it from the mountaintop.
0: I think, yeah, and just kind of dovetailing off of your point, it used to be that, you know, the left was kind of cool. They owned the culture. They were awesome. And a lot of the people who were highlights of or you know, sort of the spokespeople for the entertainment left. Mm-hmm. I mean, think about how many people have been exposed through, whether it was Me Too, whether it's whatever the hell Diddy was up to all those years.
1: Right.
0: Not to mention everybody else who's gotten past the controversy side of it. If they're out there, they're miserable. They're angry all the time.
1: Mm-hmm.
0: And so then if you're looking at, you know, something like Turning Point, Charlie Kirk's organization. There's a lot of things that they do kind of campy and tacky. I think so. But it's fun, at least. They're not angry all the time.
1: No.
0: You know, the UFC fight on the south lawn of the White House. It wasn't people just angry all the time. And meanwhile, you look at the Lib Fest that was going on down the street. where you had Bette Midler

0: and Robert De Niro just seething for a few hours.
1: They're pissed off. They go in angry. They preach anger. That's what they do.
0: Well, where's the fun? Where's the entertainment there? It's not fun.
1: Yeah, they're unhappy people.
0: Why in the world?
1: Sure.
0: If you're in your 20s, why in the world do you want to hang with that crowd?
1: No, I completely agree with you on that. And that's, that I guess is the thing. You can... I always talked about it. Mark Lee used to chide me for it, but I would say something slippery slope.
0: Yeah.
1: I would say, well, that's slippery slope into these kind of area you don't want to be in. But a lot of that stuff has come to fruition. You allowed it to happen this little inch. You allowed this thing, this crack in the door. It's all right. Get along. And you were fine with it. And all of a sudden, that wasn't enough. The boundaries just kept getting pushed and pushed and pushed. Till all of a sudden, you're like, well, wait a minute. Like you said, drag queen story hour. I'm not okay with that.
0: Yeah, this isn't what we signed up for. This isn't what we agreed to.
1: No. And again, live and let live. I'm all about that.
0: Yep.
1: But you're not bothering anybody, and you're not trying to hurt people, and you're not trying to, indoctrinate kids. I'm okay. Mm-hmm. If adults want to do what adults do, whatever. Mm-hmm. Again, as long as you're not breaking the law, not as you're hurting anybody. I mean, I might think you're a complete classless weirdo, but hey.
0: Yeah.
1: That's my own opinion, right?
0: Right, exactly. All right.
1: So I'll let that go. All right, we got some audio here. I don't know what this is either, but man has unique cover of Freebird.
0: Well, we'll get to that actually in just a few minutes.
1: Oh, yeah, we got a break, don't we? Golly, yeah.
0: We got the top five things and then also the Freebird cover that I think you're going to like.
1: Yeah. Okay.

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3: All right, here we go. This is the Markley, Van Camp, and Robin Show. Hi there, I'm Scott Robbins. Right over there, you see that guy? That's David Van Camp. And the empty chair belongs to Jamie Markley, who is on assignment. He'll be back here tomorrow. Mm-hmm. By the way, he is not involved in the signing of any sort of Iranian deal. No. That's not why he's off, although no, that's been not suggested as a possibility. No. He and Casey are off doing something. I think they're playing golf today, actually. So yeah.
4: There you go. All right.
3: Top five things we're following, yes.
4: Yeah, national nightmare is over. Trump's name has been taken off the Kennedy Center. Meanwhile, number four, Trump was so broken up about it that he had a UFC event on the South Lawn of the White House, and it was awesome. Number three, the State Department is shutting down a massive birth tourism network after the U.S. Embassy in West Africa found more than 100 foreign nationals were using fraud and visa fixers to illegally get American citizenship. Number two, Iran has agreed to a peace deal with the United States. We'll see what happens next. And number one, gas prices nationwide have dropped below $4 a gallon for the first time since April as the U.S. signs Iran peace deal. Those are the top five stories that we're watching today. 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
3: Now, Trump was seeing Macron, right?
4: Yes.
3: He stopped there before they stopped at the G7, or they were at the G7?
4: I think it's before the G7.
3: That's what I thought, because there's I'm looking at Fox now on my monitor.
4: Yeah.
3: And there was just a picture of, like, this huge empty field, and Macron, he's just standing there with his wife. No one was around.
4: This is the Markley, Van Camp, and Robin Show.
3: So now you see Trump finally come walking out. I don't know if he was late. I don't know what the deal was. But he's Macron and his 80-year-old wife are just standing there, right, with this blank looks on their faces in the middle of this, what appears to be this wide-open area with no one else there. And then, like, 10 minutes later, Trump comes strolling across the lawn.
4: Well, he makes people wait for him, you know?
3: I wonder if that's just done on purpose. I can't imagine, but maybe. I don't know.
4: Golly. All right. We'll have an update on anything coming out of Europe today with Trump overseas. Also, we've got another round of What's Your Story coming right up.

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5: All right, here we go. This is the Markley, Van Camp, and Robbins Show. I'm Scott Robbins. David Van Camp is right there. Jamie Markley on special assignment. Top 5 stories we're following today. David.
6: We just did that, Scott.
5: That's right. I'm sorry. Gosh dang it. Wrong part
6: of
5: it.
6: It's been a weird day.
5: This whole day is a disaster. I'm telling you. I mean, I'm glad the product has been really good, you guys. I mean, we worked very hard to produce that product. But off the air, I am in a... Everything is just broken bad all day long. And you're not supposed to talk about that stuff. People say, people don't care about your problems. I don't expect you to care about them. I'm just telling you. This has been one of those days.
6: We've been hit with the discombobulator today.
5: It is. The discombobulator is in full force today. Holy smokes, man. A lot of you are hearing, you know, Peaches and Herb songs. Some of you are hearing piano music. Others are hearing some other show. I don't know what's going on today. So, at any rate, David,
6: all right.
5: Where are we going?
6: Vice President J.D. Vance was on Good Morning America to talk about the new Iran deal. And little George Stephanopoulos asked, well, what about the unconditional surrender that President Trump talked about a few months ago? And here we go.
7: You know, back on March 6th, about a week into the war, President Trump put out a post on Truth Social saying there will be no deal with Iran except unconditional surrender. So why did he reverse course and agree to this deal now?
8: Well, George, I don't think he reversed course. I think fundamentally the president's argument was we are going to use the military to exert pressure on Iran, and we're going to get something that is good for the American people, and now we have that. And just to recap where we are, George, Iran's nuclear program is completely destroyed. What this deal fundamentally does is it reopens the Straits of Hormuz. You see oil prices have already come down substantially just in the last 24 hours. But it also simultaneously provides a two-path option for the Iranians. On the one hand, if they continue to try to rebuild their nuclear program, this deal ensures they will never have the resources in order to do that. On the other hand, if the Iranians are willing to give a long-term commitment, along with proper verification to giving up that new

0: nuclear weapon, we're willing to welcome them into the world economy, to lift some sanctions, and to turn over a new leaf in that relationship. What the president really wanted to do, not just with the last 6 weeks, but really the last year and a half of Iran policy, is to get us to a place where we could change our relationship fundamentally with the Iranians and ensure that they never have a nuclear weapon. We feel that we're at that place now. We're, of course, going to continue to verify that, continue to negotiate and talk to the Iranians. But this is a big day for the American people, a big win for everybody who cares about basic peace and stability in the Middle East.
1: All right.
2: Well, you know, he's really good at that.
1: Yeah, he is.
2: Explaining what's going on and breaking it down in the simplest possible terms we can all understand.
1: Yeah.
2: And I like that about him. And again, how do I feel about this? How do you feel about this? Well, I'm cautiously optimistic.
1: Yeah, I think that's really it. I mean, I don't know if Iran will actually play ball. I, like everybody else, have not actually seen what the agreement entails. I only know what the U.S. has been saying is part of it. And I think there have been folks on the left and the right reacting to little tidbits of information coming out of Iran to make it seem like, oh, my gosh, Trump just, you know, completely folded in the face of Iran. And I don't believe that to be the case. But again, we shall see. I just, throughout this entire process, my main focus has been do not react in the immediate moment, right? Because what was true 5 minutes ago, a lot of times, is not going to be true 5 minutes from now. So we will find out in the coming days and weeks about what this actually looks like.
2: I could not agree with you more on that. And again, what Iran media says, just forget it. I mean, I also think that Trump's smart on this stuff, and the negotiators are too. You had to give them something that they could go back to their people and say, hey, look, here's what we did. We're the winner.
1: Unless you are really willing to commit to an all-out war.
2: Yes.
1: It's kind of one or the other, right?
2: But you've got to give them enough to where they can at least say something like that.
1: Mm-hmm.
2: Whether it's true or not, who cares,
1: right? On a much lighter note, let's get to something that you mentioned a few minutes ago, the Freebird cover.
2: Yeah, what is this all about?
1: So there's a guy who is sitting in his car, and he decided that he was going to show off his recorder skills. That's right, like the elementary school
2: like the
1: recorder
2: thing.
1: Yeah,
2: okay, all right.
1: He's gonna play along with Freebird, and I wanted you to experience this because I found it delightful.
2: All right.
3: Won't you fly?

0: Dude, I mean,
1: it's actually not bad.
0: He's making that recorder talk, man.
1: Yeah. That's the cousin they don't talk about. That's Billy Van Zandt. Oh, my gosh.
0: He's in the band Lynyrd Skynyrd, but it's spelled wrong.
1: Right, exactly. Yeah. That's pretty good. I like that.
0: Hey, man.
1: That's
0: fun. People get to have hobbies, and I like celebrating the hobbies that amuse me. You know,
1: nothing wrong with that. Nothing wrong with that at all.
0: All right, it is time for What's Your Story? Here we go. Where we go around the table and we share something that we found that was interesting. May not be the biggest story of the day, but that's the fun of the book, right?
1: I like that. I hate recorders, too, by the way.
0: Well, I do, too. Yeah.
1: Oh, man, that's great.
0: I don't know who at Big Recorder got it into people's heads that that was the mandatory instrument every elementary school kid in America is going to have to learn, but
1: I guess because everybody can play it, right?
0: I mean, I suppose.
1: But not like that. That guy's pro, man.
0: That guy has a lot of time on his hands.
1: Wow.
0: All right. What's your story, Scott?
1: You know, there are very few things in this world more sanctimonious and hypocritical than left-wing sports writers. I hate them. Fake controversies, they gin stuff up.
0: Mm-hmm.
1: Case in point, The Athletic's Grant Bisbee. Prime example of this phenomenon, someone who has spent zero time attempting to understand any different viewpoints at all, different religions, different perspectives, all while performatively lecturing and demanding that everyone agree with him. Case in point, Bisbee,

0: big fan of the San Francisco Giants, and a far-left sports writer. Focuses on, you guessed it, baseball. Unsurprisingly, he wrote an article in his left-wing sports website criticizing the few Giants players who made quite public their statements during the team's Pride Night. Some either wrote Bible verses on their caps. One of the pitchers, by the way, got me the name of San Henkes. I believe that's his name. Refusing to wear the rainbow and black-colored hat. Mm-hmm. Now, for most sane sports fans, that's a reasonable form of, you know, protest, right? They've got different religious views, and they believe that they're not going to do this. Guy didn't harm anybody. Didn't call for anyone to be harmed or be excluded. Mm-hmm. He just put a Bible verse on his hats or refused to wear the Pride hat. For Bisbee, though, that's an outrage. This was another tone-deaf response to what should have been a moment of community, he wrote. God, I mean, it's insanity, right?
1: Yeah.
0: Guy did one thing. He said, hey, look, my faith, and here's my faith, and doesn't allow me to do that. He didn't call for you not to do it.
1: Yeah.
0: He didn't call anybody out on that. Some of the progress that was made with events like Pride Night become commonplace, reminding the world of the community's existence through strength and humanity. Events like Pride Night reduce suffering in a very real way.
1: What?
0: Yeah, that's what he said. He wrote that. To suggest they don't is to ignore the humanity of the individuals involved. That's insane.
1: It is. Well,
0: that's beyond insane, actually. Man, that's insane.
1: It went
0: times
1: from
0: 20.
1: Hey, we just want to be able to live our lives, to you must wear the rainbow hat.
0: Yeah, put on the rainbow hat.
1: No. No, I don't want to.
0: This is the AIDS ribbon episode of Seinfeld.
1: It is.
0: When Kramer didn't want to wear the AIDS ribbon. He's like, I don't want to wear that. I don't need to wear that. And they beat him up for it.
1: Yeah.
0: Yeah, I mean, the guy's like, hey, I don't want to do this.
1: Mm-hmm.
0: This flies in the face of my religious beliefs and convictions.
1: Right.
0: Again, not hurting anyone, not loudly protesting, writing a little Bible verse on his hat. That's it.
1: They're not going to give that up, man. The woke left is not
0: again,
1: going to give it up.
0: You need to be tolerant. Be tolerant. Just be tolerant. Tolerant. Tolerant. Until it's our turn to be tolerant. Then we're not tolerant.
1: Well, tolerance is just not actively trying to stop or impede in somebody living their lives, you know?
0: Right.
1: Tolerance
0: right.
1: does not mean acceptance.
0: No.
1: It does not have to mean celebrating. It just means, okay, yeah, I don't hate you. I have nothing against you, but
0: no.
1: I don't want to wear your stupid hat.
0: I'm not doing it. No.
1: Yeah,
0: so,
1: that's all it is.
0: But again, you got these. And I don't know when this started to happen. Maybe it's always been there. But the left-wing sports writer, sportscaster stuff has become nuts.
1: Yeah, I agree. Yeah.
0: If you watch ESPN for 10 minutes, you'll get it too. All right, David, what do you got going?
1: All right, it's What's Your Story. We go around and share something that we found interesting. May not be the biggest story of the day, but you wanted to share it anyway. This is a woman who identifies as a horse. Some lady.
0: A what? A what?
1: A horse.
0: A horse. Horse.
1: Yeah.
0: Okay. S-E. Okay.
1: Yeah, so some some lady in the UK identifies as a horse. She wears a pretty sophisticated horse head prosthetic.
0: Oh, my
1: that, like,
0: gosh.
1: Her, the mouth actually moves when she talks. She says she can speak in the language of horses, which she calls neigh. And she All did right. a demo on the Sidetracked podcast from the BBC. Would you like to hear
0: of
1: her
0: course
1: speaking
0: I, of
1: neigh?
0: Of course I would. Yes.
2: We heard you speak English, German, and neigh.
3: Yes.
2: Can you teach us some neigh?
3: Yes. What would you like to say?
4: I'd like to say, hello, my name is Annie.
2: Yeah.
3: Okay. Yeah.
2: Come on.
4: I don't know how to do that. Can you
2: In fact, why don't we get Horse Girl to look down the camera and tell everybody to listen to Horse Girl on Sidetracked in Nay. Take it away whenever you're ready, Horse Girl.
3: I don't know how to translate Sidetracked.
4: Maybe we can put
3: yeah.
4: we can put
3: I have to maybe
4: transcripts.
3: Say Sidetracked
2: yeah.
3: just like in
2: yeah.
3: English.
2: Yeah.
3: And then okay.
4: Okay.
3: Sidetracked.
2: Wonderful. Thank you.
5: Horse Girl, thank you so much, Horse Girl.
0: Oh, man.
1: Next MLB Pride Night, you must speak nay.
0: Yeah, and if you don't...
1: Well, you obviously hate horse people.
0: Yeah, you've got, like, the horse hat on tonight. Yes. Good golly.
1: Yes.
0: You know, and the thing is, I mean, again, these people have a forum now. They have a platform.
1: They sure do.
0: You know, the weirdos used to have to be cloistered.

0: together, like in a far off place, like somewhere, right?
1: Right.
0: Or in a barn all gathered. I don't know.
1: Well, I guess if they're horse people, yeah, you would have to be in a barn that would fit, or a pasture somewhere, you know? Yeah, all right, that is what you're
0: seeing. See her on a dating site. That would be fun.
1: Oh, my goodness. Yeah, there's
0: some
1: a lot
0: weirdo
1: of things
0: would
1: I could
0: dig
1: make,
0: it, though.
1: But
0: yeah,
1: am I going down that road, sir?
0: With horse involved, yes.
1: Yes, all right. We got a news update on the way here on the Markley Van Camp and Robin Show.
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7: All right, here we go. This is the Markley, Van Kam, and Robbins Show. I'm Scott Robbins. That's David Van Kam. Jamie Markley on assignment. He'll be back tomorrow.
8: Right. 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
1: President Trump overseas, meeting with the president of France, Emmanuel Macron. Talking about this Iran deal, and of course, there's been a lot of conflicting reporting going out, and I think the administration is trying to get ahead of it. Like this $300 billion reconstruction payment that would come from Gulf states, apparently. That doesn't happen unless they abide by certain rules. Sanctions relief don't happen. There's been no cash released to the Islamic Republic of Iran, and the president had this to say.
2: Mr. President, does the deal involve any sanctions relief for Iran? When would that go into
3: effect? No, it doesn't. Well, they have to. It's really a behavioral thing. If they do what they're supposed to do, that starts taking effect.
1: There you go.
0: Or are they in a tin shed?
1: Well, it's France, you know, third world country. You gotta make do with what you got. Boy, he does sound raspy, though.
0: He does.
1: But he's up until like 3 o'clock in the morning. Got on a plane, flew to Europe. Yeah,
0: and he's 80.
1: And he's 80. Yep.
0: Dang, makes me tired thinking about it.
1: I'm 39, and it makes me tired thinking about keeping that schedule. I wouldn't stand up for all those fights, man.
0: No,
1: please,
0: that guy's. Yeah, he did. You couldn't. He couldn't leave.
1: Right.
0: I mean, he couldn't go, well, I got to go to bed now. I got to get up and get out of here. You got to hang around. And he didn't have far to go anyway. I wonder if he walked home last night.
1: Walked home?
0: Yeah, the president.
1: Oh, just like walked into the White House?
0: Like he just walked right back into the White House, yeah. That's all right. I got this. Yeah. I'll walk.
1: Yeah. I happen to see this. There is a so-called non-binary scientist who was fired after she hung a pride flag or something at Yosemite. Well, she sued for wrongful termination. Well, the update here now is that the district judge has dismissed that lawsuit brought by that former employee, Shannon Joslin. They're like, no.
0: Well, yeah.
1: You can't do that. You can't just start hammering flags into the side of a mountain.
0: No, it's not allowed.
1: You are not allowed to do that. So a little bit of sanity happening in our court system. So just wanted to give you that update there as well.
0: No worries. We'll have two more insane ones before the week is over. But for right now, let's enjoy the same one.
1: Yeah, exactly. All right. This is the Markley, Van Camp, and Robin Show.

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10: From ABC News, I'm Mike Dubusky. The Strait of Hormuz is closed again, according to Iran's government, on account of today's Israeli strikes on Lebanon.
11: The strikes also raising questions about whether the broader deal will hold. More than a dozen people are reported killed in Israel in Israeli airstrikes on southern Lebanon, less than 24 hours after that ceasefire was signed between Israel and Iran-backed Hezbollah.
10: ABC News foreign correspondent Britt Klenit. But U.S. Central Command says the Strait, which is responsible for about a fifth of the world's oil traffic, is actually still open. Severe weather across much of the country today, with several states in the south and central U.S. dealing with the threat of high winds and possible tornadoes. Mississippi is under a state of emergency due to severe storms, with officials there carrying out 100 water rescues due to flooding. Meanwhile, in Utah, authorities are warning about air quality and how it may be impacted by two large wildfires burning across the border in Nevada. Dave Heaton is with the Southwest Utah Public Health Department.
12: A bad day where the smoke is thick and you're smelling it, and it's causing some irritation, at least maybe with your throat and eyes and your breathing. We recommend that people go indoors.
10: Brush fires in Florida today as well, closing down several major roadways there. A massive fire at a resort in the Dominican Republic has killed one person, an Italian tourist. Authorities are now investigating what sparked that blaze. And wrapping up in the last hour, the victory parade for the Carolina Hurricanes, taking place in Raleigh, North Carolina. The team won the Stanley Cup in Game 6 of the NHL playoffs last weekend. Rod Brindamore is the head coach.
13: You gotta take pride in what you do and who you're doing with. And how they do it. And these guys do it better than anyone. These are the world champs right in front of you here.
10: This is the second Stanley Cup win for the Carolina Hurricanes. You're listening to ABC News.
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4: This is the Markley, Van Camp, and Robbins Show. This is the Markley, Van Camp, and Robbins Show. I'm Scott Robbins, right over there. 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
8: Hiya.
4: Jamie Markley. Not here today.
8: Yes, on special assignment.
4: Yes, very, very special assignment. He'll talk all about it when he gets back.
8: Oh, sure.
4: Special assignment. Yeah. All right, I don't know. We'll start with this today. And I feel like I've got the whiplash again starting. But Donald Trump said all hell is going to rain down on Iran if they get a nuke.
8: Yes.
4: So they're saying now... The word has, I don't know, and well, again, we don't know what's how this is going to be worded. We're going to find out, I guess, what, tomorrow? Is that right?
8: Yeah.
4: Tomorrow. And the signing is supposed to take place in Switzerland on Friday. J.D. Vance is doing it, by the way.
8: Yes.
4: President is not going to do it. He's a G7. Anyway, so I don't know what's going on with this. It changes all the time. Now Iran is saying, hey, no, we're not going to open the strait. We never said that.
8: Well, and then they're saying, well, yes, we will, but yes, we want territorial control.
4: Means we can squeeze it again whenever we
8: want. It's a very odd and, dare I say, fluid situation right now. But the president is talking about the deal and says, yeah, I mean, this is the deal. Like, they can get sanctions relief. They can get rebuilding money from Gulf partners and whatnot, but only if they follow the rules. And here's the president this morning.
9: Iran will never have a nuclear weapon. And it says it loud and clear. They're not going to develop it. They're not going to buy it. They're not going to do anything with it. And if they do, they suffer unbelievable consequences. Not just a little bit, like... I won't even tell you the consequences. But the consequences are the ultimate consequences. And with that being said, I hope we have a very good relationship. But the biggest thing is they will not have a nuclear weapon. And that's the reason I got in. And that's the reason I agreed to sign. And we originally had, Marco was with me, and they originally wrote that we will not develop a nuclear weapon. I said, no, you're not going to develop it. You're not going to buy either.
8: Yeah, that's the old contract negotiator right there.
4: Yeah.
8: Saying, wait a minute, hold on a second. Develop, wait a minute. But you're leaving the door open for your buddies in Pakistan to give one to you. But anyway, he went on.
4: Yeah, he's the guy
8: Oh, go ahead.
4: No, I said he's the guy that looks at the contract and he's got a black pen.
8: Yes.
4: He's just lining stuff out as they move along.
8: Yes, exactly.
4: Nope. Okay. Yep.
8: Yeah, we're not doing that part. Hold on a second. That verbiage is quite squirrely, isn't it?
4: Yeah, it is.
9: They originally wrote that we will not develop a nuclear weapon. I said, no, you're not going to develop it. You're not going to buy either. So we have, that took another couple of days of time. Everything was ridiculous. But so we have, they will not develop, purchase, buy, or any other thing. They're not going to acquire a nuclear weapon.

0: If they do, all hell will rain down on them.
1: Mm-hmm. Well, the detractors who come in with this, Scott, it will say, well, you've already threatened that before, and then you held off for several weeks because, you wanted to get some sort of good faith negotiation with them. And I'm having trouble totally tossing that argument out the window, because that is true, is that he's promised, and then didn't do anything because he was hoping for some sort of negotiation. I do feel like it seems like there's enough people around him that are tired of this situation and kind of wanting to have Iran on a short leash. Maybe that's wishful thinking on my part. That, like, yeah, they start messing around again, it's go time. You know, that's it. We can't do this delay tactic nonsense anymore. I don't know where your head is at on this,
2: Scott. No, I think it's fine to call him out on it. I think it's very fine to call him out on it, that we've been down this road before. Maybe not quite this far. This seems to be further down the road.
1: Yeah.
2: Because how you come back from this, if nothing gets agreed to, is... That's a tough one. After all of this, after you've talked about this, markets have reacted.
1: Mm-hmm.
2: Price of oil has reacted. Everything's reacted to this potential deal, right?
1: Mm-hmm.
2: And if it blows up now, well, you got real problems on
1: your
2: hands. But again, we don't know the details of it. Nobody knows the details of it yet. Things are leaking out here and there, and what you believe, and I don't know what is true and what isn't. Depends on the source. But anyway, I'm hopeful that this is signed, and it's signed to the agreement of the United States of America, that we can live with whatever it is.
1: Mm-hmm.
2: And I also hope he can make the argument that it was worth it.
1: Yes.
2: Because that's going to be a tough one, too.
1: Well,
2: if you don't get the nuke language correct,
1: mm-hmm.
2: then the reason you started this, that's what has been told. And so it's going to be a tough one, a tough sell if it's not there.
1: It is, yeah.
2: And I know they keep the Strait of Hormuz. They just dangle it out there because they're Iran, and that's really the only thing they have to choke you with. And they know what's been going on in the markets in terms of gasoline prices here. And they also know the political backlash of that. And that's the card they have. And whether they choose to play it or not, or when they choose to play it or not, it's a whole other thing. So anyway, it'll all come out. We just need to know what it is.
1: Yeah.
2: And we don't know what it is right now. All right, let's talk about this for a second, because this is wild. The FBI arrested several people who were planning an ambush attack at the White House during the UFC event.
1: Yeah.
2: This is, it's frightening, because I remember turning it on going, man, I mean, I'm sure the area is really secured because you've got a lot of high-profile people there.
1: Yeah.
2: Including the president, the first lady, but it just seemed like it was open air and too big, and I don't know. I was a little apprehensive, to be honest with you.
1: I think a lot. You're not alone in that, Scott. I think a lot of us were a little bit like, man, how are they going to secure this?
2: So the thing is, there was, in fact, a terror attack that was planned. It was thwarted, and you've got the details.
1: Yeah, well, it was American citizens. They do not believe the FBI. They do not believe that there is what they call a nexus to foreign terrorism. The goal of the attack was to target capitalist elites, billionaires, and politicians who receive money from AIPAC. That's the American pro-Israel lobby. What they were going to do is set off some drone explosives and basically herd people into a shooting gallery. And then they were going to storm the White House. That was what they were talking about doing. So at least five people have been apprehended. Some of the details coming out now. One guy, I think he's from California, was saying that, you know, all of these people are... it's the Epstein class stuff. He claimed that they all rape and eat children, all of this stuff. I mean, it's some dark, twisted stuff. And what I don't know is how close they got to actually trying to pull something off, because it seems like the FBI got a handle on this pretty quickly and knocked it down. But J.D. Vance, the vice president, was on Fox and Friends this morning talking about the terror attack, or attempted or planned terror attack, and talked about why the FBI is telling people about it now. Here he is.
3: Well, I think they're telling us because the scale of the planned attack is so significant, and I think it's important for us to be as transparent as we can be about these ongoing investigations. We want to tell the American people what's going on, of course, but I actually just heard about it this morning myself, and so this is very, very dark stuff, and unfortunately, we're talking about this a little bit off camera, but this is what happens when people turn the rhetoric up so loud that disagreeing with somebody is a cause for violence. That's the place that we've come to, unfortunately, with too much of our political rhetoric. We got to tell everybody to tone it down. And I hate to say this, but it's true. You see more political violence and violent rhetoric coming from the left than the right these days.

0: is everybody has a role to cut this stuff out. But I think a lot of my Democratic colleagues in Washington have got to look themselves in the mirror and say, why is so much of this political violence coming from our side of the spectrum? Maybe they can do something different.
1: Well, they're not going to. I mean,
2: no, they're not going to.
1: You know, guys like Raphael Warnock, Democrat senator out of Georgia, who's out there saying the Supreme Court has committed acts of violence because it ruled that, you know, racial gerrymandering was illegal. They always say everything that happens that they don't like is violence.
2: And how many of these people, once it was revealed that Elon Musk was a trillionaire, were just on fire?
1: Yeah.
2: To get these trillionaires and these billionaires, yeah. Let's run up the hill and let's get the torches and pitchforks out.
1: Yes.
2: Let's storm the castle. I mean, it was ridiculous, the amount of rhetoric that was coming out of mm-hmm. that. Same thing with the Epstein stuff. Everybody wants the truth on Epstein. Everybody does.
1: Yeah.
2: I want the people held responsible. I want them all in prison. If not, put on an island somewhere where I'll never have to see them again. Whatever the case.
1: Just not that island.
2: Yeah. No, not that island. But the rhetoric just keeps getting bigger and bigger and bigger and snowballs. And these mentally unstable nut jobs like the baby eaters or whatever they are, you know, hear this. They act on it. Mm-hmm. That's natural. But they're not going to take any responsibility for it. And you're right about that. They won't.
1: No, because they think it works.
2: That's right. They think it works. And I don't know whether it does or not, but I don't know. Asian dude behind burning cross in Chicago, David.
1: Yeah, so...
2: Last week, this was true last week, right? They set up a burning cross in Chicago.
1: Yeah.
2: And there was the narrative, of course, that this was a big hate crime. And when you looked at it, you went, oh boy, I don't know. I've seen this story before, so...
1: Please.
2: Anyway, go ahead.
1: Yeah, and it turns out it was some Asian kid from Naperville named Merlin Liu.
2: Merlin Liu, huh?
1: Yeah, he's a senior at the University of Illinois Chicago, and it was a protest against Donald Trump. At least that's what he said in this, I mean, just kind of jaw-dropping interview with NBC 5 in Chicago.
3: How did you land on a burning cross?
4: Just, it came up to my head one day. I wanted to find something that I could do by myself, like no organization, no friends, no... I did know about this this historical relevance beforehand, but I didn't know the severity, how racially motivated it may seem from what I did. Because my protest has nothing to do with race, nothing to do with gender.
3: Should you have done it some other way?
4: Yeah, probably. I put a red hat to signify the MAGA hat, the Make America Great Again hat. So that was... Yeah, that's what I tied on top.
3: But that's not visible in the one video that was taken by a motorist.
5: Liu says he was protesting what he calls MAGA Christian nationalist supporters and the Trump administration ruling class.
4: He's escaped
3: all the way through almost 4 years.
1: Oh, hold on. Let me back up because the question is great.
4: To me, that's not that important.
3: Right.
4: I don't really, to me, this issue is bigger than just myself.
3: Did you make it all the way through almost 4 years at UIC without somebody teaching you that a burning cross is one of the most divisive symbols in America?
4: No, I didn't. I don't really have any, I never grew up with religion, never really surrounded myself with people with it. My childhood friends, I remember them going to, confirmation and stuff like that, but...
3: But no, it's the symbol of the Ku Klux Klan. I mean, that really is where it started. Nobody ever taught you that.
4: No,
3: you never read it in a history book. Nobody.
4: No. I just saw the Wikipedia page with the the movie with the I think it's called Under One Nation or something like that.
5: The Birth of a Nation is a famous 1915 silent film that romanticized the KKK and showed a cross burning.
3: Was it a hate crime?
4: No, for sure not. In no way possible was that a hate crime. Well, I do understand why it was interpreted that way, and I apologize for that, but no, the intent was not there.
1: So he's got basically the biggest moron in Chicago, and that's saying something. He's just I never really grew up with religion, so I didn't know what a burning cross was. What are you talking about?
2: I have no idea. And by the way, what does this say about UIC?
1: No kidding.
2: Yeah.
1: Are they going to disavow that?
2: I would. I mean, I don't want that. Yeah, that guy shows up on the brochure. Yeah, come to UIC.
1: Yeah.
2: We'll teach you nothing. All right, got it.
1: I don't know.
2: Oh, gosh. All right, I've been wanting to hear this all day. Cat makes Romeo and Juliet better, David. Yeah. That's what it says. I got to hear what it is.
1: So people

0: People were wondering why folks were laughing during the death scene of Romeo and Juliet, the ballet version in Turkey. Here's what it sounded like. Again, they're dying on stage. Everybody's laughing. It's because a cat wandered onto the stage and started pawing at the hair of the dead Romeo character. Juliet had to continue hugging Romeo while the cat was pawing at her dress, then jumped up on part of the set.
1: Oh, my gosh. That's fantastic. Yes. So the cat was sniffing the dead guy.
0: Was okay. Going and just kind of checking things out. You know, not
1: very funny.
0: No stage fright, apparently, on the part of that cat, though. So that was good.
1: My cat, my male cat, loves to sniff hair.
0: Yes.
1: Yeah. I don't know if you've had cats like that before.
0: I do, yeah.
1: But yeah, he just loves it. All right, coming up, top five stories we're following today. We'll tee it up and let it roll. That's on the way next.
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3: All right, here we go. This is the Markley, Van Camp, and Robbins Show. I'm Scott Robbins. David Van Camp is right there. Jamie Markley on special assignment. The special assignment, by the way, was bumped a little longer because of weather situations.
4: Yeah.
3: So he'll tell you all about it when he gets back.
4: Oh,
3: boy, that's a tease right there, isn't it? What's he doing?
4: Sure is.
3: All right, top five stories we're following today. David Van Camp.
4: All right, number five, a top Southern Poverty Law Center official is accused of helping funnel $1.2 million in donor money to an informant in a white supremacist group who was also her lover. They lived together.
3: Oh, my gosh.
4: Yeah. Number four, California Governor Gavin Newsom says Trump is investigating him for political reasons, but apparently this has to do with issues flagged by local and state leaders after his chief of staff, who has now pleaded guilty, by the way, to corruption charges. And there are also some tax questions surrounding his wife's nonprofit organizations. But he was getting out, you know, we had it at the very end of the show yesterday.
3: Yeah.
4: He's trying to get out in front of this because he knows there is going to be something there probably.
3: Oh, I think there's meat on the bone too.
4: Yeah.
3: I mean, I do on this one, yeah.
4: And again, there are folks in Sacramento who are like, no, this has been brewing for a while.
3: Yep.
4: And some of the tentacles of this, not necessarily in his inner circle and family friends, et cetera, but some of this actually predates the Trump administration. This is something that, and then of course my conspiracy theory-minded mind goes to like, okay, did the Biden administration sick the dogs on Gavin Newsom, thinking that, you know, Gavin was going to try to usurp Joe Biden? I don't know.
3: Yeah, that's well, you know,
4: or Kamala.
3: Kamala. Yeah. Maybe.
4: Anyway. We'll see where that goes, but I think Gavin Newsom's scared right now. Number three, the FBI arrested several people who were planning an ambush attack at the White House UFC event. A suspect told investigators the goal of the attack was to target capitalist elites and billionaires. Number two, President Trump says he wants to read the terms of the Iran deal word for word so nobody gets it wrong. And then number one, he is warning Iran, all hell will come down if they do not follow the rules. Those are the top five stories that we are watching today. I happen to see this, Scott, a chair, and you're a collector, of course, as we've established on this show.
3: Yes.
4: A chair that Taylor Swift sat in for the during the NBA playoffs. This was the Cleveland Cavaliers. They've been auctioning off chairs that celebrities used during games 3 and 4 of the Eastern Conference Finals there at the home arena. A chair that Taylor Swift sat in sold at auction for $7,000.
3: Okay.
4: I
3: don't even really want to know.
4: No.
3: But
4: don't let your mind go. This is the Markley, Van Camp, and Robbins Show.
3: I apologize in advance if you're a psychic and you read my mind right there. I do. I'm sorry.
4: Yeah, Travis Kelce, his chair sold for $1,400.
3: God. Chairs people sat in. Okay,
4: yes.
3: You know, and again, I look at collectibles as something that probably will increase in value.
4: Yeah.
3: As time goes on, now I don't know if that's true of everything I have, but a lot of things I have, that's true. But how is that going to increase?
4: I don't know.
3: And how do I prove it?
4: Well, I guess you have a certificate of authenticity.
3: Okay.
4: I suppose.
3: Yeah, I suppose you do. I sat in this chair. Holy cow. Well, you remember, like, what was it, like, the gum of somebody, too, once?
4: Oh, gosh. Yeah.
3: Some ridiculous thing. People are nuts. All right. Coming up. We have got the What's Your Story, that's for sure. I got a pretty good one today. I know you do too, David. That's on the way.
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14: All right, here we go. This is the Markley, Van Camp, and Robbins Show. I'm Scott Robbins. Right over there, you see that guy there? That's David Van Camp. See that empty chair? That's where Jamie Markley would be sitting, but I was going to be back today, but things popped up, and he's involved in something that includes being outdoors, and it rained, and so they had to postpone it. And anyway, he'll be back tomorrow, I guess, for sure, right?
15: Well, I don't know.
14: Well, depending upon whether they can get this thing in today or not, I guess.
15: It depends.
14: So we shall see. Let's see. What's your story coming up in just a minute? But before that, David?
15: Yeah.
14: Well, apparently Trump had not heard about the attack.
15: Yeah, President Trump, he was asked about the thwarted attack at the UFC event at the White House. And so the FBI announcing this today that, yes, there were a bunch of people that were planning to blow things up and then turn things into a shooting gallery, basically, at that event. It was thwarted before they even got close to doing anything. But the president, apparently he's got other things on his mind and, well, hadn't heard about it. This was during his photo op today with the president of the UAE.

0: E. And here we go.
1: Mr. President, were you briefed on the attack plans for the UFC event at the White House? There was the FBI thwarted an attack.
2: I haven't heard about it, no. But I watched the attack that I watched were the fighters. And he saw it too, by the way. He was sitting back home in his beautiful palace and he was watching that. And they were as good a fight as I've ever seen, right?
3: The best fight.
2: The best. They were, that last fight was brutal.
1: Wow.
2: And the two last, all of the fights.
3: The two fights.
2: It was all good. It was a great evening. It was very different for the White House, but I wish you could have been there. We built an incredible arena. Dana did a great job.
3: Is there going to be another fight next year or something?
2: Well, I don't know. I got away with it. It's 250 years. Maybe in another 50, maybe in 300.
0: He can compartmentalize, that's for sure.
4: I can't believe he didn't know about it.
0: Right.
4: That blows my mind. How did I know about it and you didn't know about it?
0: Well, he's been traveling all over.
4: And, well, that's true. You know,
0: he's had other things happening. They didn't get all that close, fortunately. Yeah. To actually pulling off anything, so it's probably low priority to tell the president about this.
4: That makes them crazy. That conversation right there, the goofballs are foaming at the mouth and they're hyperventilating and everything else. Right, gosh dang, that was good. All right.
0: Yeah, there's already a conspiracy theory out there on Blue Sky that the whole thing was faked.
4: The fight?
0: No. The assassination.
4: Oh, the attack?
0: Attempt.
4: Oh,
0: sure. I mean, there have been like three attempts on the guy's life, but certainly there wouldn't be a fourth.
4: Well, they think that when he got shot, it was faked.
0: Yeah, they do.
4: These nuts. Yeah. So, at any rate, Gavin Newsom, we talked earlier a little bit about this, and he's probably in deep trouble right now. Or it looks like he is, anyway.
0: Oh, yeah.
4: And by the way, I agree with you. He's getting out in front of it right now.
0: Oh, for sure.
4: And he's trying to do the old tap dance here.
0: Yeah. Well, he put out this dramatic video yesterday to get ahead of the news that the feds are investigating his wife and potentially even him.
5: In recent days, federal agents have knocked on the doors of family, friends, and former employees. Not because they found a crime, because they're simply trying to find one. They're demanding records. They're abusing the grand jury process, digging through years and years of random documents. Donald Trump isn't just coming after me because of my mean tweets. He's coming after me because I'm considering running for president. Because he hates that I've consistently called him out over and over again for his lies and deceit. Donald Trump is simply the most corrupt president in American history. He's turned the levers of government into his own personal power ministries. Mm-hmm. One by one, anyone who has challenged Donald Trump has ended up on his hit list. And today, I proudly join that list. After calling for my arrest last year, Donald Trump directed his Department of Justice to investigate me. And just in the last week, I've learned that his campaign has reached my own home. To get me, he's coming after my wife, Jen, a public servant, a woman who's dedicated her life to supporting women and girls. Someone who has done nothing wrong other than having the temerity to advocate for what she believes in. If they can't intimidate me, they'll go after the mother of our children.
4: Uh-huh.
5: Donald Trump picked the wrong target.
0: Well,
4: is he real? That sounds, doesn't that sound
0: AI?
4: Animatronic or
0: yeah,
4: AI?
0: It does.
4: Coming after my wife.
0: Yeah.
4: What in the world? Who talks that way? Well,
0: And also, multiple investigations began a year ago out of Sacramento, and some of this actually has tentacles predating the Trump administration. And local and state investigators were the ones ringing the bells about this, apparently. They do include tax activity related to Newsom's wife's nonprofits. Also, they're related to his former chief of staff, who pleaded guilty to corruption charges just last month. So that's, I mean, it's not just out of the blue he's going after, or the DOJ is going after people in Gavin Newsom's orbit. I mean, there are actual questions about, like, what is going on with these organizations.
4: But what was the name of her organization again? Do you have that?
0: I don't remember.
4: I hate to ask you.
0: She's got
4: some
0: few.
4: Flowery name again.
0: Yeah. Blue, I mean,
4: Bell Roses or some kind of nonsense.
0: There's been a whole lot of talk about, you know, self-dealing and all sorts of nonprofits. Why wouldn't it involve the, I'm sorry, what do they call her? The first partner of California?
4: Well, she calls herself that. Yeah. I guess, Betsy.
0: I think that's the official terminology now.
4: The first partner.
0: In California. So
4: whatever.
0: Yeah, we'll see where that goes. They're kind of light on details at the moment, but the fact that he felt the need to put out what turned out to be almost a 5-minute long video tells me he knows there is something and he's trying to get in front of it.
4: Oh, I agree with you 100%. Can you imagine he and Hakeem in the same room together having a conversation? It would take forever.
0: It would.
4: With all the pauses and stops and starts and
0: yes.
4: My wife. Who? Nobody talks that way. No. Okay. All right, David. Let's get to it.
0: All right. It's time for What's Your Story? The story that stood out to you may not be the biggest story of the day, but you wanted to share it nonetheless. Scott, what is your story?
4: Well, I don't know about you, but I had no idea yesterday where Cape Verde was. Some question whether they should be playing in the FIFA World Cup at all. They're ranked 67th, by the way, in the world. It's a country of like 500,000 people.
0: Mm-hmm.
4: By the way, that's a very small country. And they were taking on the world power Spain in the first round of the FIFA World Cup standings. So Cape Verde had a chance. Well, this is one of those stories written in Hollywood, right? Did they win? Well, no, but they didn't lose. It was a 0-0 draw against Spain. Yes. Yes.
0: Oof.
4: Isn't that something?
0: Which... honestly, for Spain and for Cabo Verde, yeah, that's a win and a loss, relatively speaking.
4: Yeah.
0: Yeah.
4: They have a 40-year-old goalkeeper, by the way. you don't exactly have your pick of the great athletes. You have 500,000 people, right? But they overcame, and it was 0-0 tie. Wow. How do they work that out if you're betting, by the way? I was just wondering. Is that kissing your sister there? Is that just nobody wins? Or?
0: I honestly don't know. Because I assume you can put money down on it being a tie.
4: On a tie? I guess you can.
0: It's probably like one guy who said, yeah, 0-0 tie. And now that guy's a multimillionaire.
4: Yeah, they were talking. I guess it was the 40-year-old goalkeeper was the big star. Stopped a lot of shots because nobody scored. So at any rate, that away. For the old guys everywhere and for Cape Verde, or is that how you pronounce that, by the way?
0: Yeah, well, I think
4: got that right.
0: Yeah, Cape Verde, or in Portuguese, it's Cabo Verde.
4: Okay, thank you very much. I speak very little Portuguese. That's why I count on you, Van Camp, for that. But anyway, 0-0 tie. Yeah. Keep your eye on this team, by the way. This could be fun.
0: Yeah, it could be.
4: Yeah.
0: All right, it's What's Your Story, where we go around and share something we saw that caught our attention. May not even be a news story, but you wanted to share it anyway. Jo Frost, she is the so-called super nanny. I think she was on TV.
4: I know who that is. Yeah.
0: She put out a video on Instagram, and it's interesting because there are a whole lot of teachers who are agreeing with her assessment of a lot of young kids right now. And she's actually worried about a lot of the kids that she's seeing and working with and where they are developmentally, because they are like way behind. And here's part of what she had to say.
6: We are slowly disabling our children. And I don't say that lightly. I say that because I work with families continuously every day, and I'm seeing a pattern that's growing. Children who are capable, but not being taught. We're pushing children along on bikes instead of teaching them how to ride them. We're keeping children in strollers who should be walking, climbing, building strength. We've got 4-year-olds still using dummies.
0: Dummies, that's a pacifier.
4: Really?
0: Yeah. I think that's what they call a 4-year-old.
4: 4-year-old.
0: Yeah, that's pretty old there.
6: When that was only ever meant to be a short-term aid. 7-year-olds who can't brush their teeth properly without an electric toothbrush. 8-year-olds who can't sit at a table and use a knife and fork. 9-year-olds who don't basically understand bathroom hygiene. And I find myself asking, when did we stop teaching these life skills? When? And before you get defensive, I understand modern life is busy. I do. But this isn't about time. It's about intention. Because every time we step in and do it for them or avoid teaching because it's slower, messier, or inconvenient, we take away an opportunity for them to become capable. And children want to feel capable. So we go back to basics, parents. We teach the bike riding with support. Then without, we remove the dummy when it's no longer needed. We show them how to brush their teeth properly, not rely on this electric tool. We sit at the table and we teach them how to eat

0: properly. We guide, we repeat, we expect. Not perfectly, consistently. Because independence isn't something that just happens. It's taught parents. And if we don't teach it, we can't be surprised when it's missing.
1: Yeah. There's a lot of people who are agreeing with her, especially like elementary school teachers. Say, yeah, there are kids who just don't know how to do things on their own.
2: I think and I may be completely wrong about this, but just observationally speaking, is I think there is a state of suspended adolescence going on with parents right now. They want to be the young, cool, you know, still without changing their behavior at all type of parent. Mm-hmm. And it sucks because being a parent's hard because you've got to put stop signs up. You've got to guide and do all that. And you don't have time for it because you and your party buddies or whatever are good. I mean, it never changes.
1: Yeah.
2: So and again, that's probably a small sliver, and it's just something I've noticed when I'm out. It's much easier to hand a phone to them than correct their behavior.
1: Yeah.
2: You know, and that makes me nuts.
1: Yeah, to me, that's what I see more often than not. I mean, there was a time it was just me and my son, and I think he was probably 2 at the time. We met up with some friends, and they all had kids around the same age. And my son, I mean, I brought, like, because he's 2, I brought him a little, like, truck or something that he could
2: play with. Yes.
1: But while he's waiting for the food to come in. But it was like as soon as everybody sat down, everybody else was handing the iPad over the kid.
2: Right.
1: And the kids were just in their own little world.
2: In their world. And they never have to deal with anything. Yeah.
1: They didn't. It's a scary thing.
2: Well, I think
1: to see these kids
2: too.
1: Go zombie like that.
2: And again, I didn't have that luxury when my daughter was little. I mean, she had to sit at the table and had to behave herself. And again, when they're little, you bring along a little toy or something that they can play with while the adults are conversing or ordering or whatever. That's fine. But then again, you also go to church, you see these kids that just get out of the from their parents that just are up and down the aisles of the church.
1: Yeah.
2: Distracting like crazy. And nothing's being done other than stop it. You stop it. Well, there's got to be punishment on that end. So I agree with her. I mean, it's you got to let at some point in time, you got to take the binky away.
1: Yes, you do.
2: Yeah, you know. I mean, they'll scream and yell and they'll want it, but they can't have it anymore. Right. That's just how it works.
1: Yeah, your job number one is to produce a functional member of society as a parent.
2: Yes. And if you're like my mom, you put a Cheerio or 2 in the toilet bowl and you said, hit the Cheerio bowl, and you turned it into a game, and I loved it, and therefore I wasn't all over the place, you know?
1: So, all right.
2: Just saying, you know, that kind of worked for me. But
1: the Scott Robbins story.
2: Yeah,
1: but if you get any on the seat, you have to eat those Cheerios.
2: Well, that'll keep you from doing it, I'll tell you that right now. But you do.

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1: All right, man, here we go. This is the Markley, Van Camp, and Robbins Show. Hi there, I'm Scott Robbins. Right there, David Van Camp, Jamie Markley on special assignment. Hopefully back tomorrow, with the weather permitting. You know, he'll explain it all later. 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
15: From ABC News, I'm Mike Dubosky. President Trump is now warning that if negotiations with Iran fail, the U.S. could impose a toll on ships traveling through the Strait of Hormuz. It comes as Iranian officials head to Switzerland to meet with an American delegation that includes Special Envoy Steve Witkoff.

0: and Jared Kushner. ABC senior White House correspondent Selena Wang.
1: This trip comes after Vice President J.D. Vance was actually already supposed to be in Switzerland, but the White House scrapping those plans at the 11th hour. Vice President Vance now saying he expects to join Witkoff and Kushner in the coming days. But the reason why that was delayed is because of this ongoing conflict between Israel and Lebanon. And it's shown that that conflict really has the potential to be a spoiler for this deal to really derail it all.
0: To that point, earlier today, Iran indicated it's closing the Strait of Hormuz again, saying Israel breached the Memorandum of Understanding by targeting strikes in Lebanon. U.S. Central Command says the strait remains open.
2: One thing I do not think is going to change is people being alerted to the risk of the Strait of Hormuz being closed.
0: That's analyst Stephen Day with the Center for Economic Education at Virginia Commonwealth University talking about the effect this conflict may have on gas prices. Recently, the national average dipped below $4 a gallon, though Americans are still paying about a dollar more per gallon than they were before this war. In positive economic news, the World Cup is expected to bring in $17 billion in additional gross domestic product, according to organizers. Eric Williams manages a Waffle House in Atlanta near FIFA's Fan Festival.
3: The customer base has been incredible. They're all been very friendly, hospitable. And so it's made it much easier to handle the volume.
0: Team USA beat Australia in last night's World Cup match. They take on Turkey next in the knockout round on Thursday. And high winds, hail, and tornadoes are all possible from Texas through Alabama through this evening. 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
6: Here we go. This is the Markley, Van Camp, and Robbins Show. I'm Scott Robbins. Right over there, you see that guy right there? That's David Van Camp. You see the guy that's not there? Nope, you don't, because he's not there. That's Jamie Markley. He'll be back tomorrow, weather permitting. He'll explain the whole thing when he gets here.
7: Mm-hmm.
6: That's all I got for right now.
7: All right. Well, J.D. Vance, the Vice President of the United States, walking into the cow's den on The View. And well, they were trying to throw every left-wing talking point at him, and boy, they got turned around. This is a pretty interesting exchange between J.D. Vance and Whoopi Goldberg.
8: What did black people do to this administration that has allowed it to really stigmatize folks of color? And you know how hard it is. You have folks of color in your family.
7: Sure.
8: So when you see, you know, things, the Emmett Till stuff coming down, or them doing all kinds of removal of information of black heroes, how does that sit with you?
9: Well, what exactly are you talking about, Whoopi? Because
8: I want to respond to your actual point. In a lot of the museums, where they're taking down the actual history that happened in this country. Slavery happened, all kinds of stuff happened, and it seems that it has been very easy for this administration to remove that and also to denigrate black folks who have worked their behinds off to get this American dream. How do you, I mean, you know better.
6: What are you talking about? What are you talking about?
7: She spent the better part of a minute saying absolutely nothing, because he's saying, hey, give me an example. Right, just an example. The museums are all museum-y, and the slavery happened, and
6: lynchings and Emmett Till and okay.
7: I love the audience groan too when he says, "What specifically are you talking about?"
6: And that, I want to know what you're talking about. Yeah,
7: what are you saying that, like, yeah, we're not going to prioritize DEI in the Smithsonian? Is that what you're talking about?
6: Was it ever there?
7: Yeah.
6: Okay. Well. But, I don't know. I clearly don't understand any of that.
7: There's a little bit more if you're brave.
6: Of course I do.
7: It.
6: Yes.
9: That was actually a very helpful intervention, because I think the story you're talking about is where, you know, allegedly the administration is holding back the appointments of people based on skin color.
10: I've seen
9: the story.
10: A host of things. I'm talking about black history getting erased from public spaces. Black voter districts are being dismantled. Black leaders are being sidelined from our ranks. Where do Americans of color fit in this vision? Because it doesn't seem like we fit.
9: I think, Sonny, my view.
11: And if I may, since October of last year, there's been something like 6,668 refugees allowed into the country. All but three were white South Africans.
9: So first of all, I'm very skeptical of that number because we have a lot of different immigration pathways in the United States of America. But let me just address Whoopi's point. Look, first of all, you asked the question, and maybe you don't believe this coming from me, but I think everybody is welcome in our political coalition.

0: And frankly, even if you didn't vote for us, everybody is welcome in our country, so long as you're an American citizen with the duties and the legal obligations right. and rights to be here. But let me just give you an example of this. Okay, so you say that we're anti-minority or anti-black.
1: No, I didn't say that. I asked. See? Well,
0: okay, fine. Be fair. Fair.
1: Don't start any stuff all with right, me, okay, man. Don't right. get me in trouble.
2: Well, I mean, in fairness to the vice president, she was implying that. Where
3: well, of course she was. Yes.
2: I mean, but okay.
3: Yeah.
0: I misinterpreted your question, but let me answer your actual question there. Mm-hmm. What I'm saying, I think, okay, look at Washington, D.C. One of the most democratic and one of the blackest, by a share of population, blackest cities in the United States of America has seen a radical decrease in violent crimes and sexual assaults and in murders. We have tried to take the crime issue seriously, in part because we believe everybody, whether you're black or white or rich or poor, deserves to live in a safe neighborhood.
1: Does the crime step in? This is not about crime. This is
4: black
1: about
4: women lost their jobs.
1: Right. This is about human rights.
0: Black we got to do more on the economy.
4: And Black history has been erased from public
0: spaces. Black history
4: spaces.
0: Is not erased from public spaces.
5: That is true.
0: Guys,
5: we do have to get to Iran
0: right.
5: when we get back.
0: Yeah,
5: some
0: but,
5: very
0: but
5: important
0: guys,
5: things
0: I'm telling you, we celebrate Black history. We celebrate all American history in this administration.
5: Can I
0: you guys
5: about
0: might be skeptical
5: history.
0: Of this,
5: Black
0: but I promise
5: got,
0: you
1: I
0: it's
1: got,
0: true.
1: I think
5: you
1: have to
5: get on
1: God, please. We have more with them by the White House. Vice President J.D. Vance, when we come back.
2: Yeah. That's just like a 5-on-1 carnival of nonsense right there. Because they're throwing out like all these different things without explaining what they're actually asking here. It's crazy.
3: Well, this is interesting because this reminds me of the man on the street stuff when you go to the sign people.
2: Yes.
3: The sign people are out there screeching and yelling and holding signs up about the demise of democracy. And what specifically has Donald Trump done to take away democracy? Well, there's just too many. I can have all day. I can't, you know. Name one. Well, again, I'm not talking to you.
2: I know what you're doing. It's a setup. No, I'm
3: right,
2: just
3: exactly.
2: Asking,
3: no, I'm asking you a question. You know, you're obviously passionate about something.
2: Yeah.
3: What is it?
2: Yeah.
3: So, again, you can't, you know, this is the, what is a female argument, you know? I mean, it's nonsense. But, so you're asking these people who are making all these accusations to give you an example of the accusation they're making, and they can't do it.
2: No, they can't.
3: And this is The View, by the way.
2: Yes.
3: Yeah. You got producers that can feed them answers. You know, they don't have any idea.
2: They don't have notes. It's like, hey, if you're going to ask a question, a loaded question like that, at least have some examples on a note card. You know?
3: Sonny Hostin's the worst, by the way. The biggest racist on that show is Sonny Hostin.
2: Yeah. All right. Well, speaking of racism, Brandon Johnson is responding to the reports that a Asian American male who's a college student is the one who lit that cross on fire in Chicago last week.
3: Oh, yeah.
2: And he said this guy, that Merlin Liu is his name, said he did it as a protest against the Trump administration. Well, the mayor of Chicago, Brandon Johnson, was asked about this update, and get a load of this.
6: Merlin Liu, who was interviewed by NBC 5, who admitted to allegedly burning the cross in Grant Park. During that interview, he seemed to lack an understanding of the meaning behind burning a cross and the implications of that. How concerning is that to you as mayor of, obviously, of a city with a predominantly black population, and do you think there needs to be more education around that?
7: Well, look, I can't speak to his lack of or understanding of the gravity of what he is alleged of having done. And, you know, again, it's a painful reminder of how hatred towards black Americans still permeates, you know, in our society.
2: But no, it's not.
3: What?
2: This guy's the kid in question is just a moron. I mean, here's part of that interview with NBC 5. The guy didn't know what the burning cross meant. That's what he says.
3: Yeah,
2: I don't understand how that's supposed to be a reminder of how hatred towards black Americans still permeates our society. This guy's a moron.
8: Did you make it all the way through almost 4 years at UIC without somebody teaching you that a burning cross is one of the most divisive symbols in America?
9: No, I didn't. I don't really have any, like, I never grew up with religion, never
5: really surround myself with people with it. My

0: My childhood friends, they, I remember them going to, like, confirmation and stuff like that, but,
1: But no, it's the symbol of the Ku Klux Klan. I mean, that really is where it started. Nobody ever taught you that?
0: No,
1: You never read it in a history book? Nobody?
0: No. I just saw the Wikipedia page with the movie with the, like, I think it's called, like, Under One Nation or something.
2: Yeah, he's talking about Birth of a Nation.
3: Right.
2: A pro-KKK movie.
3: That was 100 years old or older.
2: Yeah, over 100. Yeah. 111 years old, I think. He just has no idea what he's talking about or what he was doing. So, the idea that Brandon Johnson is still trying to make this a race thing about how all these people hate black people. I mean, this guy Merlin Liu is out there going, hey, I'm an arsonist, but I am not a racist. Okay.
3: Right. Had no idea what he was doing.
2: No.
3: Performative art.
2: Look something up on Wikipedia. And
3: he was railing against the billionaires and Donald Trump.
2: Yes, that apparently.
3: Well, that'll show them, lighting a cross on fire. You know, I hadn't thought about it before, but I'm going to start giving my money away now that cross has been lit. I got to do something. Can't have all this money laying around anymore.
2: Yeah. No, you can't. Yeah. I did see this. If you never got around to that spring cleaning that you plan to do, still have a few more days of spring left if you want to get that in. But there's a new article on cleaning mistakes that make your home dirtier. Some of these, this may be news you could use. You know, if I was a local TV news guy, I would say these are tips on how to clean.
3: All right.
2: Forgetting to clean the things you used to clean. That is, the equipment we used to clean need to be cleaned too, like vacuums, washing machines, toilet brushes. Those have to be cleaned as well, because if that's dirty, then you're just spreading the dirt around. Mopping the floor with laundry detergent. Some people do that. It was like a viral sensation. Laundry detergent, though, actually leaves a residue that attracts and traps dirt. That's why you have the rinse cycle in your washing machine.
3: Oh, that makes sense. Yeah, sure.
2: And then using cleaning agents incorrectly because you didn't read the instructions. Some products are just ineffective when used wrong. Of course, we know some can actually damage it, whatever you're using it on. Spraying cleaning agents directly onto the surface, or on the surface, I should say. I did not know this part, but unless directed by the instructions, it is generally better to apply cleaning products to a sponge, cloth, or brush to control the amount used and prevent streaks, cloudiness, and dulling.
3: Okay, so instead of applying it to the spot, put it on the sponge first. Is that right? Am I reading that correctly? Okay.
2: That's right, yeah. Go there first.
3: Also, see, I do the exact opposite of that, too.
2: I always spray just directly on the surface if I'm cleaning, because it's like, whatever. I don't care.
3: I never do cloth to surface, no.
2: Right. I like this one. Washing windows on a sunny day. Cleaning glass on a bright day can cause streaky, cloudy windows. Direct sunlight heats the glass, causing soapy cleaning solutions to evaporate too quickly, so you're not really doing anything. I've never heard that, but I don't remember the last time I actually washed windows. So
3: no, I hose mine down.
2: Yeah.
3: I just get the hose. And just
2: exactly.
3: Hose.
2: Yeah. So, I don't know.
3: That's it.
2: Anyway, maybe there's some news you can use there, all right?
3: All right, Dave, we appreciate that. After all the other nonsense we've been dealing with today, that was a nice, refreshing break.
2: Yes.
3: Tips you can use.
2: Yes.
3: With David Van Camp. I think that's a weekly feature.
2: Top 5 stories you can use coming up next.
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5: All right, here we go. This is the Markley, Dan Camp, and Robin Show. I'm Scott Robbins, right over there. David, Ben, Camp, Jamie Markley on a special assignment back tomorrow, weather permitting.
6: Yes. He melts when it rains too much.
5: You never know. Yeah, you never know how that's going to work out. Also, my my top three stories of the day on the way, too.
6: Yes, that is
5: true. Let's not forget that, because that's a highlight, I'll tell you. That's well, broadcast museum time. Okay.
6: We do have the top five stories that we are following today.
5: Yeah.
6: Not according to Scott Robbins.
5: No.
6: Just according to what people are talking about right now. 15 Antifa-linked people in Minnesota have been arrested for interfering in ICE operations. That's number five. Number four, fascinating story. A top Southern Poverty Law Center official is accused of helping funnel $1.2 million

0: $1,000 in donor money to an informant in a white supremacist group who was also her live-in boyfriend.
1: Oh,
0: man.
1: I'll tell you.
0: Number three, a really sad story. It's still under investigation. A B-52 bomber crashed shortly after takeoff at Edwards Air Force Base. Eight people were killed in that. The cause of the crash remains under investigation. Number two, the FBI arrested several people who were planning an ambush attack at the White House UFC event. A suspect told investigators that the goal of the attack was to target and kill capitalist elites and billionaires, in his words. Number one, President Trump talking about the Iran deal. 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
1: Mm-hmm.
0: I had a few stories, and I'll do this a lot of times when I'm prepping for the show. I'll just see a headline that I think, hey, that could be kind of funny, and I don't really click through. I just send it to myself, and then a lot of times don't even use it. Mm-hmm. But just a couple of quick hitters here, if you'd like to hear them. Chinese drivers have figured out a way to fool Tesla autopilot. So with autopilot, it'll drive for you, but you have to have somebody in the front seat. So what they're doing is they're using miniature doll heads to trick the in-cabin camera into believing that an attentive driver is sitting behind the wheel. So they can, like, kick back, relax, but they've got this little, like, doll head hanging up in front of the camera that just tricks the autopilot.
1: Oh, okay. So the autopilot continues.
0: Oh, yeah. It still goes.
1: Yeah.
0: But, yeah, you can't just fall asleep behind the wheel in the autopilot, but you can if you use this clever hack from Chinese drivers.
1: Well, they'll think of everything, won't they? Yeah. Make your life easier? Sure.
0: Yeah. I saw Fox also just agreed to buy Roku for $22 billion.
1: I saw that too.
0: And Roku is the big streaming device. I'm not really sure why they did it, but I mean,
1: I don't know, they must have
0: a good reason. I mean, $22 billion is a lot of money. They must think that they can capitalize on a lot of this.
1: $22 billion.
0: Yeah.
1: Wow.
0: I thought this was crazy. A man was saved by his gaming PC the other day when it caught a stray bullet. The gun was actually accidentally discharged by the neighbor's dog. This is like the third or fourth dog fires gun story we've had in the last 6 months.
1: You need some common sense gun laws against dogs shooting people.
0: They are under the age of 18, most of them.
1: Random dogs just shooting people.
0: You can't. We need to have a national conversation about the violent dogs
1: who
0: are armed, apparently.
1: Yes.
0: I saw this. The U.S. Army spent over $1 billion on nearly 10,000 augmented reality headsets for soldiers to wear in combat.
1: Mm-hmm.
0: Yeah. Soldiers don't want to use them because they cause headaches. I don't know if you've ever used some of these devices before.
1: I have not.
0: The VR or the augmented reality. It is disorienting. And I could imagine, if you're in a combat situation, which is already disorienting, you wouldn't want something like that on your eyeballs. But
1: my life is augmented reality. I don't need any special glasses.
0: This is the Markley, Van Camp, and Robbins show. Yeah, I mean, but imagine spending $1 billion and everybody's like, no, we don't even want them.
1: Yeah, do you have one of those headset things?
0: Augmented reality. I have a VR headset, but I don't use it. I used it twice and I got a migraine.
1: Oh, really?
0: Yeah, I just...
1: Is it just tight on your head?
0: No, it's just... I don't know. It's almost like motion sickness. And I've never really been motion sick or seasick in my life. But it feels like that. Like it's almost like too real. But it's disorienting because, like, if you're playing a video game, your character moves when you press a button. But your character also moves if you lift up your head and all this. So it's like... You're moving, but you're not walking, but you are walking. It's just my brain can't handle that. I don't know. Maybe I'm too dumb
1: for it. I don't blame you.
0: That wouldn't surprise me. Trifecta coming up on the Markley, Van Camp, and Robbins show.
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14: Yep, yep. This is the Markley, Van Camp, and Robbins Show. I'm Scott Robbins, right over there. David Van Camp, Jamie Markley on special assignment. He'll be back here tomorrow, weather permitting. Mm-hmm. More on that later.
15: Yep. A couple of news updates. This is kind of interesting. One is from, was this Polymarket?
14: Yeah.
15: Believe it was. Polymarket. We now have a three-way tie when it comes to the odds for President of the United States in 2028. The three-way tie right now, according to the bettors, is J.D. Vance, Gavin Newsom, and Marco Rubio, all at 16%.
14: Who was second again? Let me get that.
15: Nobody
14: right.
15: was second. It's a three-way tie. Oh, yeah, it's J.D. Vance, Gavin Newsom, and Marco Rubio.
14: He's done.
15: Oh yeah, I
14: Newsom's
15: think...
14: done. I mean, listen, the guy's he's terrible at it. Number one, he's got no track record. The track record's abysmal.
15: Yeah,
14: I mean, I don't know. I guess it's because he's an attractive guy on some level. I don't know.
15: He kind of looks the part.
14: That must be it. Yeah. Out of like central casting sort of thing.
15: Well, again, a lot of people throughout the country may have only seen little snippets of Gavin Newsom. And I will say it was only a couple of years ago where I saw him totally off script melting down. And that's not the first time. That guy is terrible.
14: Oh, yeah.
15: Script.
14: That's what I mean. When the heat gets hot.
15: Yeah.
14: I mean, he's been protected by the California media for a long time.
15: He sure has. And yeah, on the national level, I just think people are overweighting his potential on the national stage. I mean, he's Hollywood Beto, basically.
14: That's a good call on that
15: so
14: one.
15: Yeah. I don't see it. I could be wrong. I just don't see it.
14: But I heard somebody say the other day, what's his deal? I mean, why would he want this? I mean, why would he want this? I mean, he's done as California governor. He's made a lot of money. He's going to have a lot of money coming up.
15: Because he has this lust for power.
14: That's it. Just it, isn't it?
15: Yeah.
14: I mean, that's got to be the only reason.
15: Yeah.
14: I mean, you know, you got to have it, man. Yeah.
15: But you're right.
14: Have the juice.
15: You're right, though. I mean, he's the governor that oversaw the largest mass exodus of California in the state's history.
14: I mean,
15: the state, while it has some bright spots, is under his leadership a disaster.
14: Well, and there's so many terrible governors. I mean, J.B. Pritzker is another one that thinks he wants to be president.
15: Yeah, again, another guy who has overseen mass exodus in his state.
14: Yeah, and he's touting today the balanced budget again. He does this all the time.
15: Yeah, okay.
14: He does.
15: Yeah. You're what, $17 trillion in debt, but this year all the math adds up?
14: Yeah.
15: Okay, cool.
14: It all works out.
15: Yeah.
14: Somebody didn't carry the one.
15: Yeah.
14: That's what it was.
15: I also saw a new survey from The Economist and YouGov, and it indicates that, yes, Republicans are closing the gap with Democrats ahead of the midterm elections. And again, historically, the opposition party, the party that's out in the wilderness, has a good chance of taking, especially the House of Representatives in the midterms. However, let's see, the latest poll conducted between June 3rd and June 15th, Republicans trailed Democrats by just 3 points. And so that's it's a 39-36. Nobody really has the clear advantage. And that tells me something that is a bigger problem for the Democrat Party right now.
14: Well,
15: this is a generic poll, and, you know, polls have been wrong before, and I have no idea why, but other than, well, they're just not very good at it, or people aren't actually accurately telling people what they feel and what they think. But with the amount of just nonstop opposition to Trump in every mainstream news outlet, the fact that the Democrats on pretty much every generic ballot that I've seen are not running away with it tells you something about the mood in this country. There are a lot of people who don't really like Donald Trump. They don't like his style. They're disappointed in the cost of living issue, which is a serious issue for the president right now.
14: Yep, it
15: is. Especially with the Iran stuff going on. I mean, I don't think anybody should downplay that as a headwind for the Republican Party. But also, man, people hate the Democrats.
14: Well, it's the loony fringe that hijacked the party, and that's all you see. That's what they represent now. Yeah,
15: yeah,
14: and they're nuts. The sign people,
15: There's
14: not enough of the sign people to make a difference.
15: Well, because I mean, we had what's her name? Joyce Beatty, I think, a Democrat representative who was thrilled that she was part of the effort to get Trump's name off of the Kennedy Center.
14: Oh, yeah.
15: And she compared herself to a civil rights activist.
14: Exactly, yes.
15: Like,
14: well,
15: what?
14: And then you got idiots like the potato that are talking about it as it's the

0: the Berlin Wall's coming down.
1: Oh, that wasn't the potato. That was Jim Acosta.
0: Well, that's what they
1: Jim Acosta said that, yes, Trump's name being taken off of the Kennedy Center is like watching the fall of the Berlin Wall.
0: Yeah, Jim Acosta said that. And so you've got all this hyperbole going on.
1: And they're just psychotic, man. And they're doubling down on all of it.
0: Well, that's just it. And that's what I think, you know, most normal people who just go about their business and pay their bills and raise their families and do all this stuff, look at the loons screeching and jumping up and down and think, I don't want to be a part of that.
1: Yeah.
0: I mean, you know, so by all means, keep it up. You know, that's what I want. I want more of it. If that's possible, yes.
1: Absolutely. Somebody get George Conway and an acoustic guitar, okay?
0: Yes, we need more warbling, yes.
1: All right, are you ready for your big trifecta,
0: Scott? Protest songs are not represented enough in our lives.
1: That's true, yeah. All right, it's time for your big trifecta.
0: Let's go. Let's rock and roll.
2: Are you ready?
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2: Well, at least according to Scott Robbins. It's the trifecta on the Markley, Van Camp, and Robbins Show.
1: Top story today, according to Scott Robbins. It is called the trifecta, and usually Casey Kasem is along for the ride, but he also has to shelter himself from the rain with Jamie Markley. All right, number three. You're saying the NBA could learn something from the World Cup crew?
0: Yeah, I mean, this is a new rule they put in place, and I kind of like it. I didn't even know about it because I don't really follow soccer. I know a lot about it. But really, the sport where people flop the most during the course of the game, trying to curry favor with an official and garner penalty flags against their opposition, is flopping. They do it a ton in soccer.
1: Oh, yeah.
0: Guy looks at you, falling down.
1: Yeah.
0: You know, writhing in pain on the ground. So they said, we're going to put a stop to this. So now if there's a questionable call, something like that, they look at the video replay. And they determine whether or not the player was actually touched or not. Well, they had that decision to make the other day, and it turns out the player flopped.
1: Mm.
0: So instead of assessing the penalty on the person they suspected was going to get the penalty, they assess it to the person who flopped.
1: I like that rule.
0: So you earned the penalty.
1: Yeah.
0: So now they're saying, why don't we do this in the NBA? We're tired of the flopping in the NBA.
1: Probably because it would just take too long. There's so many flops.
0: But once you instituted this thing, it'd stop or at least slow it down some. Yeah. I don't know. But they're saying that's one way to do it because people are pissed. I hear it all the time, the flopping that goes on every NBA game.
1: Yeah.
0: You know, LeBron James is king of it. I mean, he's a huge flopper.
1: I've seen somewhere a guy's elbow didn't even come within 6 inches of his face, and he falls down.
0: Holding his face.
1: Yeah.
0: Knock it off,
1: it's
0: man.
1: It's awesome.
0: I get it's part of the game, and usually you get the call, but still, it's ridiculous.
1: All right.
0: Particularly if we can see it at home on the replay.
1: Right.
0: We can see it at home when we know,
1: the
0: ref should know or have the ability to know anyway.
1: Yeah. All right. It's the top three stories of the day, according to Scott Robbins. We call it the trifecta. We are down to number two. Comedian Nate Bargatze, he's been targeted by lunatic lefties.
0: You know why? Because he went to the UFC fight.
1: Right.
0: He went to that's his sin. He went to the UFC fight. I'm assuming he was invited to go to the UFC fight by the Trump administration. Well, the pearl clutchers are out of their minds right now again, saying that he's a Nazi for doing what he did.
1: Mm-hmm.
0: Now, keep in mind, his sin was going to the UFC fight. And he said in the past, I love the sport. He likes the sport.
1: Yeah.
0: He watches the sport. He's a fan of the sport. But that didn't stop the Seth Abersom. I said, I love the guy. I generally don't do boycotts, but I'm done with him. In 2026, if you don't know who the Nazis are yet, I don't need to hear any more from you.
1: Mm-hmm.
0: I only went to the 1936 Summer Olympic Games for the gymnastics, said another. This is going to be an expensive career decision, says William Benedict.
1: No, it's not.
0: His career's fine.
1: Yeah, it's not.
0: And it will continue to be.
1: Now, the Daily Beast had a write-up on it. I saw this just the other day, where it was Emmy-nominated comedian exposed as MAGA. Exposed as MAGA. That guy is, like, quite possibly the most apolitical guy in comedy, right? In all of entertainment right now.
0: And I just want to say, you know, there are enough sane people in this country that enjoy your comedy, Nate. You're going to be fine.
1: Don't
0: listen to the noise of these idiots.
1: Right.
0: Yes. They're just shrill and they're... The Nazi thing is what gets me. Everybody's a Nazi.
1: Blah, blah. Except for Graham Platner. who had a Nazi tattoo on his body.
0: But he's a good kind of Nazi. There are bad Nazis and good Nazis, and he's a good one.
1: Okay.
0: For some reason.
1: All right.

0: And then finally, it's the trifecta. Top three stories of the day, according to Scott Robbins. Down to number one, the owner of the Knicks delivered a speech.
1: This is interesting. Knicks just won the championship at the NBA, by the way. But the New York Knicks owner, a guy by the name of James Dolan, wanted his team locked in for the playoffs. And he believed there was only one way to get that done. So he called a team meeting before the playoffs started. The owner of the team sits down with the team and delivers a speech that will go down in history. A speech where he asked the players to be like Spartans and deny themselves sex in order to keep the edge. He said, I had this idea. Maybe you should give up sex for the next 12 weeks. You don't have to give up sex for the next 10 weeks, but the Spartans did. You know who the Spartans are, he asked the group. They denied themselves to gain an edge. Get that edge, Dolan said. Go home. Talk to your wives. Don't tell them you're not going to have sex, and don't tell them it was my idea. But let them know that you're going to try not to. You have a commitment. You want to win this game. You want to stay focused. Hey, they won the championship.
0: I also don't think that that kind of rule applies to wives or longtime girlfriends. I think you could say, hey, you know, you got to keep your mind clear, so don't chase the flunkies, you know.
1: Yeah, hey, if they're knocking on the hotel room door, don't answer it,
0: yes.
1: Okay?
0: I think that's probably the more appropriate
1: Yeah, that
0: message,
1: might have something to do with it. But, hey, you know, whatever works. And just like the Spartans, before they went into battle, they abstained, and yes. It worked for them.
0: Save your fluids.
1: Yes, exactly.
0: That's the official
1: you're gonna
0: medical
1: need
0: term.
1: Yes, you're going to need them coming up. Mm-hmm.
0: All right, that's the trifecta top three stories of the day, according to Scott Robbins. Good job, as always. We got Nimrods in the news coming up, and it involves a guy drinking, well, a half gallon of Jack Daniels.
1: Oh, boy.
0: Shooting a gun. We'll get to that next.
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5: Early voting already started. Julia Letlow still refuses statewide television debates. Why is Letlow refusing to debate? Letlow fails to support the MAGA Trump agenda. Letlow supports DEI racial quotas. John Fleming opposes DEI quotas. Letlow voted to spend billions on the corrupt U.S. aid foreign aid program, which funded abortions and sex reassignment. Fleming opposes such corrupt use of our tax dollars. Letlow supports the Green New Deal scam, carbon capture sequestration. John Fleming strongly opposes this scam. Letlow supports this Green New Deal scam while her fiancé is a big-time lobbyist for carbon sequestration. That's big money. Letlow failed to timely report hundreds of congressional stock trades. Fleming never traded stock while in Congress. Letlow has been reported to Justice Department for campaign finance violations. Fleming self-funds his campaign. Letlow refuses to debate. John Fleming, military veteran, Trump's former deputy chief of staff, strongly conservative. Principles before politics. Fleming, Senate.
6: I'm John Fleming, and I authorized and paid for this ad.
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8: All right, here we go. This is the Markley, Van Camp, and Robbins Show. I'm Scott Robbins. David Van Camp is right over there. And Jamie Markley on special assignment. Hopefully back tomorrow. We'll find out.
9: Yeah.
8: We'll find out.
9: Well, of course, you can't turn on the TV without seeing an ad for some of those weight loss shots, right? They're everywhere. The
8: results. Yeah. Oh, gosh.
9: Well, and because they work for a lot of people, right? 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
8: Yeah, explosive and all that.
9: Explosive, yeah. 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
9: That's right. All right. Senator John Kennedy, a Republican who is always good for a soundbite, reacting to his skepticism of the, or I guess expressing his skepticism of the Iran deal that the president is promoting right now.
10: Are you confident that Iran is going to give up its nuclear ambitions, or do you have any sort of skepticism?
11: Well, how can I put this? Unless you were homeschooled by a day drinker, no one's confident that Iran's going to do anything, and it's unfair to hold anyone to that standard. So if you want to go print a headline, you know, Kennedy not confident, knock yourself out. But that's
9: confident. It's because you can't, because Iran has lied in the past.
8: Homeschooled by a day drinker. That's pretty good. That guy's always, I mean, whenever he leaves office, just do an entire book of his quotes.
9: Oh, he's going to take over Prairie Home Companion, I think.
8: Oh, yeah.
9: Lake Wobegon.
8: Tell you, it's like going homeschool with a day drinker.

0: Don't make no sense. His
1: broadcast will be called Lake Brain Begone. Okay, stories of a liberal town. All right. Oh, man. All right, there's your news update here. Let's get to Nimrod's in the news, shall we?
0: Yeah, let's do it. Yeah.
2: When the going gets tough.
3: Damn it, this is too hard.
2: The dumb get dumber.
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5: I love the poorly educated.
1: All right, well, you know, a lot of times people like to have fun at their birthday parties. They like to maybe have a couple of adult beverages.
0: Well, sure.
1: And sometimes that can get out of hand. Now, the story actually happened a couple of years ago, but the guy has now been convicted, sentenced for this. A guy in 2024 in California, his name is Justin Derek Jennings. He was celebrating his 39th birthday. Well, he drank an entire handle of Jack Daniels during that.
0: Oof.
1: That's about half a gallon of Jack Daniels.
0: Yeah, that's a lot.
1: Well, he got angry at his family, got disrespected, so he grabbed his gun and fired an entire mag into his own apartment. Family called the cops, but instead of settling down, Justin went to the second floor and started shooting at a police helicopter for over 20 minutes.
0: See, that's
1: imagine the hangover, waking up in jail the next day. Ooh, yeah, buddy.
0: I need to get shot.
1: Well, Justin has been, no one was hurt. Justin was sentenced to over 9 years in federal prison.
0: Oh, wow.
1: Judge said, hey, if your aim had been better, you could have hurt or killed the individuals in that helicopter. Well, yeah, thanks, Judge. That's why he's going away for several years.
0: See ya,
1: buddy. Happy birthday. This is the Markley Bank.
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4: This is a Bloomberg Money Minute. Time to honor the dads out there. The National Retail Federation says that this year, Father's Day-related spending is expected to hit a new record of nearly $28 billion.
5: It's very clear to us that, you know, consumers are making sure that they are able to spend on loved ones at these special moments, even if they have to cut back in other areas.
4: Mark Matthews is the chief economist at the NRF, which predicts consumers will spend nearly $227 each on Father's Day,
5: up from $199 last year.
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5: 45% of them are planning to buy a gift for a father or stepfather. And the second highest category is people buying for a husband, 25%.
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16: And I'm Ed Kalenge in the Bloomberg Newsroom. Here are some of the stories we're watching. Iran says it has closed the Strait of

0: more moves for shipping transit due to what it called Israel's violation of a ceasefire, even as Pakistan says U.S.-Iran talks were set to open in Switzerland on Sunday. The Hormuz action casts a new cloud over the talks, which are aimed at permanently ending a conflict that has thrown the Middle East into disarray. The immediate impact on vessel traffic is clear, but even before the recent ceasefire, millions of barrels of oil were quietly escaping the waterway each day. The semi-official Tasnim News Agency reported Saturday that Iran's Joint Military Command said the closure is Iran's first step in response to Israel's continued attacks in southern Lebanon. Iran has resumed loading crude from its Karg Island export terminal. Bloomberg's Monica Ricks reports.
1: Iran wasted no time in resuming oil exports after signing an interim peace deal with the U.S. this week that lifted a U.S. Navy blockade and reopened the Strait of Hormuz. Tehran's been able to move about 20 million barrels of its crude in the last few days on tankers that were anchored at Karg Island for about 6 weeks. At least 20 more of various sizes are anchored nearby. Karg Island hosts Iran's most critical oil-loading infrastructure, accounting for about 90% of its crude shipments. But it's unclear how vessel traffic will be affected now that Hormuz is closed again. Monica Ricks, Bloomberg Radio.
0: United Health Group is planning to invest $3 billion in AI over 2026 and 2027. More on this from Bloomberg's Erica Herskowitz.
2: Executives say they're seeing a return as AI automates manual processes and makes workers more efficient. United Health Group uses AI to read aloud summaries of medical charts, listen to customer calls, and schedule appointments, with many healthcare transactions still involving phone calls, faxes, and paper. The company is facing a challenge, though, to persuade a skeptical public, with a Gallup survey finding 69% of respondents had little or no trust in businesses to use AI responsibly. Erica Herskowitz, Bloomberg Radio.
0: AbbVie is nearing a deal to buy Apogee Therapeutics for almost $11 billion to bolster the drug giant anti-inflammatory portfolio. The Financial Times reports the all-cash deal could be announced as soon as Monday and reflects a roughly 60% premium to the biotech's closing price of $90.38 on Thursday. Global news, 24 hours a day and whenever you want it with Bloomberg News Now. I'm Ed Kalenge. 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
11: We can't live a full, dignified life with the ability to question authority, to test ideas, to blow off steam if we don't have private communication. 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You can't do human rights work. You can't do journalism. 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
10: Meredith Whitaker, tech boss and defender of privacy.
12: I got the impression that by the end of your time at Google, you were kind of a thorn in management's side.
11: It wasn't Meredith versus Google. There is a groundswell of sentiment within tech now that is concerned with the fundamental question, how do we make sure that we are collectively governing this powerful technology so that those who would do harm with it aren't those who are in control?
10: From Bloomberg Weekend, this is the Michelle Hussein Show. I'm Michelle Hussein. Whether it's social media bans, AI and military strikes, the destruction of jobs, debates about tech in our lives are all around us every day. I'm old enough to remember the 90s and the emergence of what today we call big tech. Back then, the companies were perceived as benign. They were full of important and exciting features that would connect us to people around the world, and they were pretty much free to use. Today, the story is much more complex. But even so, how many of us really think hard enough about

0: choices in tech, the products we use, and what the companies get out of us. Well, this conversation is with Meredith Whittaker, a tech boss who is different from her peers, partly because her product, the messaging app Signal, is non-profit. And also, it has a deep and, she says, unshakable promise to barely even collect our data, let alone sell it. If you're not a Signal user, but you know you've heard about it somewhere, it's probably because of the moment last year when the then US National Security Advisor added a journalist to what should have been a classified group chat about military action in Yemen. It became known, of course, as Signalgate. So that's some of the background. But as Meredith Whittaker came into the studio, there was a live issue in the UK. The government's plans to make it impossible for under 18s to take or share nude images on their phones. As you'll hear, she's got views on that, both the principle and whether the idea is even workable. But I had questions too on whether everyone has a right to be private. What about crime, abuse, terrorism? Ultimately, I hope you find this as compelling as I did. Meredith Whittaker is able to see the ironies in her world, to spot the moments of humor even, and at the same time, make us think. Obviously, I think some people listening to this might be pretty new to Signal, but I think anything that you can say to let us into your world and to tell us about you as well as what you do, I think would be great.
1: Yeah. I'll do my best. Signal's a bit more interesting than I am, but we'll see.
0: Meredith, I guess I would just love to start by asking about your own journey towards what you do now. Because you worked in big tech at Google for more than a decade. Was there a moment in that period where you really started to think differently about privacy and data? A moment you can identify that's kind of critical in the development of your story?
1: I have considered that question. Is there a point where I tripped over something or a revelation happened? You know, Athena was birthed from the forehead of Zeus and suddenly there's insight. I don't think it was a moment. I come out of a non-traditional background for somebody working in the tech industry. I studied literature. I studied rhetoric. I was always an arts kid. And that's still where I, as a human being, really live. I love it. And so I was, I think, calibrated to perhaps ask different questions or just, you know, pursue different inquiries. But I think it was over time beginning to understand Google's business models, the political economic forces that were animating the company. After coming in as, you say, a novice, I did not pursue computer science in school. I was not interested in tech. I did not get, you know, a Commodore 64 when I was a kid and everything took off from there and I loved computers, right? Which, you know, the classic origin story. And so I had to ask really, really fundamental questions.
0: Yeah.
1: Like, what is a server?
0: Well, would I be right in thinking of you as a bit of a contrarian or maybe a rebel? I know that there was a key moment in your time at Google where you organized colleagues against a Pentagon contract that you realized was being signed.
1: I wouldn't adopt those terms myself. You know, I am somebody who thinks it's really important to maintain the dignity of my analysis. Like, if something is true, if there is empirical evidence supporting a conclusion, if we can look at the map and clearly see that there's a problem on the road ahead, then I am not somebody who's going to go along to get along with a convenient delusion. Those things, once I see them, I am not going to veer away or pretend that they don't exist, even if I have to take steps that might be scary or, you know, against the grain to do that.
0: Because I got the impression that by the end of your time at Google, you were kind of a thorn in management's side. You were organizing walkouts on other issues, ethics issues, and they saw you as a problem?
1: Well, people who would like to put the goals of infinite growth, infinite revenue

0: you know, profit above the reality of the harms or the problems or the choppy seas on the road ahead, don't like people who point that out. But I do want to sort of frame that it wasn't Meredith versus Google. This was a groundswell from thousands of people.
1: Yeah, there were the walkouts at the time where people came out in big numbers to protest at different things.
0: Echoed today. DeepMind employees just unionized, concerned about the application of that technology for harmful purposes. You have OpenAI employees beginning to organize, or that's being reported in preparation for the IPO. There is a sort of groundswell of sentiment within tech now and outside of tech that is concerned with, you know, the fundamental question that I don't think can be avoided by anyone. How do we make sure that we are collectively governing this powerful technology so that those who would do harm with it aren't those who are in control? How do we scrutinize it? How do we put guardrails on it? How do we determine where it's used, where it's not used, how it's developed, and what the goals of that development are? Those are fundamental questions that every world leader, every government, every community considering a data center needs to be looking at. And where the leverage for governance, where that fulcrum exists, is an open question given the bipolar tech world we live in and the volatile geopolitical environment we're in.
1: So, and the fact that the tech world seems to be becoming ever more powerful, not least with the amount of interest in the IPOs.
0: Absolutely.
1: I want to take a moment to really understand what you do at Signal. The core promise is end-to-end encryption, which means only the sender or receiver can see the actual content of the messages. So how is that different from WhatsApp, which also has the same promise?
0: Well, the core promise of Signal is that in the digital world, where almost every micro action is surveilled, turned into data, processed in models, sold to advertisers, sold to data brokers, et cetera, we preserve the fundamental human right to private communication, full stop, which has existed for hundreds of thousands of years. That was the norm. If you and I are talking, that conversation is gone once we are done talking and part ways. And we have moved into a world where that ground has shifted dramatically out from under us, and that is no longer true. And we think that, you know, it is considered a fundamental human right for a very good reason. We can't live a full dignified life with the ability to question authority, to have different relationships with people, to test ideas, to blow off steam if we don't have private communication. You can't do military strategy. You can't do human rights work. You can't do journalism, full stop. So Signal provides that in as robust a way as we can.
1: We approached Google on Meredith's assessment of their business model, but we've had no response. More from my conversation with Meredith Whittaker coming up. I'm Michelle Hussein, and this is Bloomberg.
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4: All investors should be students of history, as we talked about. And I think we know that over the course of history, there are cycles, that you're going to have a cycle where you're at war, and then another cycle where people are tired of war and you have peace for a while. At some point, you have peace long enough that people forget how bad war is and you end up in another war. And you have those similar cycles, whether it's the government spending and inflation and deflation, that sort of thing. Even the nature of debt, that debt feels great when nobody's asking you to pay it back and when interest rates are low. At some point, debt becomes pernicious and a giant problem. So I think we're likely to always see those cycles, at least as long as humans are in charge of markets. How do you navigate it? I think you navigate it by realizing that you may not see the cycle with clarity while you're in it, but you know there are cycles. You know that what seems to be true today for all time probably won't be true for all time, and hold on to that. So again, it goes to the idea of holding inconsistent ideas in your head at the same time. This is both true and likely at some point.

0: going to become less true or untrue, and you don't know exactly how. 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You diversify when things are up a lot and become more expensive and the go-forward return is low. You take profits. You trade out when things are out of favor so badly that the returns look high. Maybe there's a time to step in and buy during a period when others are dumping.
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9: Early voting already started. Julia Letlow still refuses statewide television debates. Why is Letlow refusing to debate? Letlow fails to support the MAGA Trump agenda. Letlow supports DEI racial quotas. John Fleming opposes DEI quotas. Letlow voted to spend billions on the corrupt U.S. aid foreign aid program, which funded abortions and sex reassignment. Fleming opposes such corrupt use of our tax dollars. Letlow supports the Green New Deal scam, carbon capture sequestration. John Fleming strongly opposes this scam. Letlow supports supports this Green New Deal scam while her fiancé is a big-time lobbyist for carbon sequestration. That's big money. Letlow failed to timely report hundreds of congressional stock trades. Fleming never traded stock while in Congress. Letlow has been reported to Justice Department for campaign finance violations. Fleming self-funds his campaign. Letlow refused.

0: refuses to debate. John Fleming, military veteran, Trump's former deputy chief of staff, strongly conservative. Principles before politics. Fleming, Senate.
1: I'm John Fleming, and I authorized and paid for this ad.
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5: I'm Michelle Hussein, and you're listening to some highlights of the Michelle Hussein Show podcast on Bloomberg Radio. Today, I'm speaking with Meredith Whitaker, president of the Signal Foundation.
6: We developed the encryption protocol, the Signal protocol, that moved the field forward. In 2013, we introduced that to the world, and that is the core of our offering that protects the message content on Signal. What you send only goes between sender and receiver. Only the people you're talking to know it. WhatsApp licenses that protocol from us, and they also apply it to many of their messages that are sent. WhatsApp for Business is excluded from this in many cases, but they protect message content. So what you type, what you say, is end-to-end encrypted. They can't see it. Only the sender and receiver. However, you have to look at privacy beyond simply the message content. And this is where there are very fundamental differences between WhatsApp and Signal. Signal also applies encryption to protect what is called metadata, but that is extremely intimate and extremely revealing data. It's your profile photo, your name, who you talk to, when you talk to them, who's in your groups, how often you chat, when did you text your oncologist, when did you text your therapist, when did you text your lawyer, when did you text someone, your best friend, all of that information. So WhatsApp does collect that. We don't. We go out of our way to collect as close to no data as possible. And we make that open source.
5: Is it really that revealing, the other data, the message data? If someone can see that I wake up at 6 a.m. and I send a lot of messages at that time, and they might even know who I'm messaging, my mother, my colleagues, or people in other time zones. Is that really so revealing of me?
6: Oh, it absolutely can be. Are you messaging your FBI contacts because you want to be a source? Are you messaging a whistleblower attorney because you found corruption in your workplace and want to report that? Are you messaging a divorce lawyer? Are you messaging an oncologist?
5: Yeah, but what I mean is, again, it's like WhatsApp, for example, could see, oh, that other person is an oncologist, or that other person is in law enforcement, or is a source. But again, they can't see beyond that what the actual content is that I'm saying.
6: Well, no, not, you know, assuming that's not on WhatsApp for Business. However, I think we have to expand beyond simply the application and look at WhatsApp being owned by Meta, the parent company. Meta is a massive data collecting entity. Surveillance advertising is the heart of their business model. So, okay, you message your oncologist. All right, let's join that data with all of the other data we have in hand. We buy credit data from data brokers. We have Facebook data. We have Instagram data. And we have powerful AI models that can find patterns and search across this data.
5: So I might see ads for cancer drugs on Instagram? Is that what you're suggesting? Because surveillance advertising is a very inflammatory way to put it.
6: Well, I mean, it's a technical descriptor, right? It's targeted advertising based on the collection of data that reveals or reportedly reveals certain qualities of you and what you might like. Let's take another example. You're messaging a whistleblower attorney, and it's very high risk. And, you know, the corruption that you found is extreme. So they know, you know, okay, this is Whistleblower Aid, an organization that helps with that. Okay, it started messaging now. Okay, this is the contact. Okay, well, you know, what could they do with that? What could they reveal? Could that be subpoenaed? Could that be revealed to you?

0: your employer, the fundamental answer is that, yes, this data is extremely revealing. It reveals patterns about you. We could hypothesize, but we know already that there's a woman who went to jail in the U.S. because Meta turned over DMs on Facebook Messenger between her and her daughter that showed her helping her daughter access and deal with reproductive care in the state of Nebraska.
1: Do you find it frustrating then when you see people not care about their privacy? Even like some people wouldn't even be aware, but people who are aware but just think this is the price I pay for these platforms being free at the point of use. Mm. Or maybe younger people especially who just think that there's nothing really in their life that they would mind being in the public domain.
0: Yeah, I find it frustrating when the argument that no one cares about privacy is leveraged by these firms to justify what they're doing. I don't actually find it frustrating when people who really, in my view, have little choice say, you know, hey, I can't do anything about this. I'm going to, you know, delete that from my long list of worries because I don't feel that I am empowered to act on this. I actually don't believe that people don't care about privacy, but I believe that the stakes are very obscure and we're all living in a world where we have dishes to do. We have bills to pay. We have things that are right on our doorstep to deal with. And thinking about data flows and privacy legislation is probably pretty far down on our list of concerns.
1: You had two big moments in the growth of Signal, both of which I remember. 2013, when Edward Snowden used it and trusted it to talk to journalists about U.S. government surveillance. Mm-hmm. And the second was Signal Gate last year, when a journalist was added to a supposedly highly classified Trump administration discussion on military action. When the second happened, what did you think? This is a great advertisement for Signal because it's secure enough for the U.S. government. Or
0: I thought, whoa, what's going on this morning? This is an interesting story. the article hit my feed the same time it hit anyone else's feed. And I think I had to read it twice to really let it sink in, because it read almost like a telenovela. What I didn't anticipate after reading it initially was that Signal would become a main character and that it would become a story about Signal. And what I was primarily concerned about is that, you know, suddenly Signal was being reported on, spoken about by millions of people who weren't familiar with the intricacies of encrypted messaging or the technology itself. And I wanted to prevent misinformation that could hinder Signal or misinform people who, often need to choose Signal in life or death consequences.
1: Because this was essentially about human frailty, someone who shouldn't have been added to that chat being added. And your worry was that it would make it look like Signal itself was insecure.
0: Yeah, it would be framed as a problem with Signal or a problem with privacy or, That was a very volatile, very heightened news cycle. So how that would turn out was not clear. But yes, I mean, this was ultimately men's thumbs doing things. That is not something an application developer can take responsibility.
1: Was it good for numbers?
0: It was, It turned out well for us. We saw growth across the U.S., across the world, and we've seen pretty steady growth since then.
1: Can I ask you, Meredith, how you reconcile yourself with where your product is being used by people to do harm to others, and particularly the example of child sexual abuse? Am I right in thinking that if paedophiles, abusers are using Signal to circulate images of child sexual abuse, that can happen without them fearing that you will hand over data to law enforcement?
0: We go out of our way to not be a social media company. So we could pump our numbers fairly easily if we added things like broadcast channels or features that allowed you to find people with similar interests and you meet strangers on Signal. But Signal has made a very conscientious choice to stay in our narrow lane as an interpersonal communications app, which means you have to encounter the person you're talking to in some capacity that is not a viral find a friend feed.
1: Yeah, that's outside the app essentially.
0: Yeah.
1: But once you do find that person, you can be sure that anything you share with them is free from outside.
0: Yeah, that is Signal's promise. We are open source. We are, people audit our code regularly.

0: Luckily, we have the open source community looking at our code. We cannot collect that data. We cannot turn that data over. And, you know, look, we limit the features that allow virality. We limit the features that allow mass distribution. And we do that very conscientiously. I also need to make a fundamental point that is, you know, it is simply true that encryption either works for everyone or it works for no one. There is no way to have a golden key or a special backdoor or access just for the good guys.
1: Do you ever struggle with that? Knowing that there will be people who are using it for the most abusive possible images of children who are on Signal right now. Like, are there moments where you find that hard to reconcile or come to terms with yourself?
0: The fact of child sexual abuse is horrifying to me. Absolutely. And I think we need to take that so seriously as a society that needs to get much, much better with looking gnarly problems in the face and actually tackling them. But I also struggle with the persistent focus on privacy as the purported barrier to solving these issues when we have most of the Epstein list walking around without consequences, when we have so few mechanisms to actually help children when they report a powerful figure in their community, when we are defunding the actual law enforcement officers who take this data, act on this data, move to prosecute the uncles, the fathers, the pastors who are perpetrating this abuse.
1: Can I give you the example in the UK where many people would think you have to use every tool in the block, right? So you have to use the levers you're pointing to, and perhaps you have to use the levers in tech as well. So the UK government is moving towards making it compulsory for tech companies to ensure that children can't take or share nude images through their platforms. Is that workable, do you think? And if the UK compelled that, what would it mean for your presence here?
0: Well, I'll start by saying there's never been more data accessible to law enforcement than there is now. That were law enforcement well-funded, were social services well-funded, they could act on and often don't, often delay or often simply don't have the capacity. So when we talk about every tool in the toolbox, we need to recognize that there are some tools that are not being picked up and there are some tools that seem an obsessive focus of politicians who like to abstract these very difficult problems into the technical domain and pretend there is one technical fix they can apply to solve a problem that needs a social solution.
1: We asked Meta to comment on her characterization of its business model and approach to privacy. A spokesperson for WhatsApp responded by saying, "We also look at privacy beyond encrypting messages. We don't keep logs of who everyone is messaging or calling. We do not track the messages people are sending one another for ads. We do not sell user data." More from my conversation with Meredith Whittaker coming up. I'm Michelle Hussein, and this is Bloomberg.
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11: And I'm Ed Kalenge in the Bloomberg Newsroom. Here are some of the stories we're watching. Iran says it has closed the Strait of Hormuz for shipping transit due to what it called Israel's violation of a ceasefire. even as Pakistan says U.S.

0: Iran talks were set to open in Switzerland on Sunday. The Hormuz action casts a new cloud over the talks, which are aimed at permanently ending a conflict that has thrown the Middle East into disarray. The immediate impact on vessel traffic was unclear, but even before the recent ceasefire, millions of barrels of oil were quietly escaping the waterway each day. The semi-official Tasnim news agency reported Saturday that Iran's Joint Military Command said the closure is Iran's first step in response to Israel's continued attacks in southern Lebanon. Iran has resumed loading crude from its Karg Island export terminal. Bloomberg's Monica Ricks reports.
1: Iran wasted no time in resuming oil exports after signing an interim peace deal with the U.S. this week that lifted a U.S. Navy blockade and reopened the Strait of Hormuz. Tehran's been able to move about 20 million barrels of its crude in the last few days on tankers that were anchored at Karg Island for about 6 weeks. At least 20 more of various sizes are anchored nearby. Karg Island hosts Iran's most critical oil loading infrastructure, accounting for about 90% of its crude shipments. But it's unclear how vessel traffic will be affected now that Hormuz is closed again. Monica Ricks, Bloomberg Radio.
0: United Health Group is planning to invest $3 billion in AI over 2026 and 2027. More on this from Bloomberg's Erica Herskowitz.
2: Executives say they're seeing a return as AI automates manual processes and makes workers more efficient. United Health Group uses AI to read aloud summaries of medical charts, listen to customer calls, and schedule appointments, with many healthcare transactions still involving phone calls, faxes, and paper. The company is facing a challenge, though, to persuade a skeptical public, with a Gallup survey finding 69% of respondents had little or no trust in businesses to use AI responsibly. Erica Herskowitz, Bloomberg Radio.
0: AbbVie is nearing a deal to buy Apogee Therapeutics for almost $11 billion to bolster the drug giant anti-inflammatory portfolio. The Financial Times reports the all-cash deal could be announced as soon as Monday and reflects a roughly 60% premium to the biotech's closing price of $90.38 on Thursday. Global news, 24 hours a day and whenever you want it with Bloomberg News Now. I'm Ed Kalenge. This is Bloomberg.
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10: Election week is upon us, but how long will it take to put all the bad blood behind us? Hey, it's Hal Dane. 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We talk about everything under the sun with Moon Griffon, and the Senate race is going to be at the top of the docket. Also on the show Monday morning, we get caught up with New Orleans and Company. Will Green from LABI stops by. We talk men's health in our Medical Monday segment, and then we've got the Breck Room. 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
4: The LLMs, ChatGPT and Claude, like, what would you like us to be aware of in privacy terms when we put prompts into the chats?
5: Well, I mean, flatly, like, these are not your friends. These are not conscious beings. These are not sentient interlocutors.
4: They're very useful.
5: Sure. Many things are very useful.
4: You can delete chats, and you can say you don't want your chats to be shared.
5: You can say all sorts of things, but ultimately the power to determine whether that happens or not is in the hands of the entity that is running that service. And those can be stored, those can be logged, those can be mined for more data, those can be tweaked slightly to calibrate the responses to your purported preference on behalf of, say, advertisers. You know, maybe there's an airline that has paid to advertise, and instead of showing ads, perhaps, and I'm working with a hypothetical here, we don't have evidence of this, but this is very much in the realm of the possible. You say, hey, ChatGPT, find me a very cheap flight. And instead of finding you the cheapest flight, it finds you one with their preferred advertising partner that is not cheaper.
4: Do you use them?
5: I mean, I ask them to format a document here and there, but no, I have no relationship with them. I don't ask them questions. I'm very serious about my thinking and my writing, and I don't want the process of working through an idea, the struggle of not knowing and then figuring it out, to be foreclosed or eclipsed by the response of a system that's kind of averaging what's already out there.
4: Yeah, I guess that's a different argument. That's also about safeguarding your headspace or thinking time beyond privacy. The next generation or the next layer of all these models is the more autonomous personal assistant type thing. You know, Microsoft Copilot. Mustafa Suleiman was on this program and he said to me, you know, by next Christmas, you can be buying your Christmas presents through Microsoft Copilot, working out what you need to buy for whom. What do you think of that kind of autonomous agent being in people's lives? What would it mean in privacy terms?
5: Yeah, I mean, that's a great question. And let's take Mustafa's little vision of, you know, AI Christmas. I can't wait. Everyone's getting a gift certificate to Microsoft Copilot. But what would that mean, right? So we have a Windows laptop. It's running Copilot. And I say, hey, Copilot, I don't want to live my life. I would like you to live it for me. And I don't really want to think about the warm feelings I have for those that I'm buying gifts for, or think about what they might actually love, or, you know, engage in that like generous interpersonal communal feeling that maybe should be at the heart of Christmas. Who knows? But I don't have the time for that. I'm going to play pickleball or whatever the thing I am doing. And I would like you to do that for me. And I would like you to figure out what gifts to buy. I would like you to consult with my siblings group chat and see, you know, what our family might like. I would like you to buy those gifts, and I would like you to figure out how to get them to the right place. Well, okay, that would need access to my credit card. That would need access to my browser to pretend it is me, to drive through that browsing history to find those things. If it's accessing my siblings group chat, that would need access to my Signal. That would need the ability to message my siblings on my behalf. And then it would need my home.

0: across multiple applications and services. And importantly, in the context of Signal, it would constitute a kind of a backdoor in the Signal. It would be able to access Signal, pull data
1: right, so
0: out of Signal.
1: Your objection isn't just privacy and access to our data. It's actually that you think once something like that ends up on a phone because we've given it permission to, it could actually be a threat to Signal's ethos and promise.
0: We have described it metaphorically as breaking the blood-brain barrier between the operating system and the application layer. So
1: you can make Signal secure enough to protect against that?
0: Well, what we are seeing in the case of these agents are promises like this, right? The access of data at the application layer, pulling that data into a context window, but it's sort of a big data slurry that the agent sort of acts on and remembers. And then implementations, architectures for this agent that are very unsafe from a cybersecurity perspective.
1: Because the agent is essentially becoming the person, or the agent has been given the license to be
0: you have to
1: be me, or, well, not you, because I'm sure you would never go down this route. But
0: I try not to. That is my struggle. But you've given it what, you know, in sort of technical terms, like root access to your life. You've given it the keys to the kingdom, because to act on your behalf, it needs to be able to do everything you would do.
1: Do you worry then about this as an existential threat to Signal? It's clearly not that easy to run the foundation.
0: Yeah, I do. I do worry.
1: Because it seems quite likely that it will come to pass. Just if you look at how much bigger these companies are getting by the day, and they're going to need to make more promises about what they can offer. Mm-hmm. I use the example of Copilot, but there are others clearly.
0: Yeah. Any one of the operating system vendors that decides to implement an agent with these capacities is ultimately hollowing out the ability for Signal and others to guarantee privacy or data protection at the application layer. And this is a quiet but profound shift that we are witnessing.
1: Can you fight it?
0: Oh, I mean, I don't believe in inevitability, and I am willing to fight on my principles. You know, I don't know if I can win it, but I will do everything I can, because I think this is fundamental. I am concerned that we are seeing extremely hasty decisions made by very powerful actors. You know, we have three companies in the world with control over our core operating systems. That's Google with Android, Microsoft with Windows, and Apple with iOS, macOS. We all are relying on one or another of those, and they can make decisions by fiat fundamentally harm our collective cybersecurity, that take away any choice we might have for privacy, and that completely hamstring developers at the application layer who've spent so much labor, so much money, so much intention on building different services that protect or do X, Y, and Z. So we are seeing, ironically, almost in the name of AI agents, a move of agency away from the application layer, away from the user, away from the consumer who uses these devices, back into these centralized companies.
1: Give us some advice then, because I think I could take away, okay, wherever you have the option to tick the box saying to limit the use of your data, do it. But I think you're also telling me that you don't really trust in what you get back for saying, don't use my data, I don't want it shared. Or,
0: well, you know, look, I think we have evidence that, you know, simply trusting is not a sound conclusion. Where I think you should verify then trust. What is the advice? I think healthy skepticism and a recognition that this technology is not magic. It can be extremely useful. It can have profound applications, particularly where finding patterns in large amounts of data is useful for XYZ. But it runs on hardware. It runs on software. When we talk about AI, we're not talking about a magical sky god that can suddenly solve all our problems, answer all our questions. We are talking about a statistical model that is then embedded in a hardware-software system using software libraries, implementing choices on the user interface level that are made by people that are susceptible to vulnerabilities.
1: Tell me what you do in your own life, because Signal for messaging, what else? What do you, what is common in the rest of our lives that you never use and you think we should? Like when you go for a run, do you put it on Strava? You would not do that?
0: No, I don't. I mean, I'm not the fulcrum of leverage for me is not individual consumer choice.

0: And I am not trying to be a holier than thou purist, right? You know, I have a tracking app I use for different health metrics. It's been helpful for me. I travel a lot and it's been helpful for me seeing that.
1: That's health data.
0: Yeah, that is health
1: data.
0: That'll
1: be used.
0: Yeah. And I benefit from that. I think the lever we need to be pushing on is much more systemic change. I am not going to opt out of life. I am not going to go live in a cabin in the woods and like pay someone to print out my emails at the post office in town or whatever we're talking about, you know, so that I can feel private, right? Like if we look even at Signal's privacy promises, we're not talking about sort of isolation from our social, economic, political lives, living in a vacuum of like holier than thou cybersecurity purity. We're talking about the ability to talk to other people, to share with them, right? And so, yeah, I have an Instagram, right? I use social media. I have the NTS app. It's a really good web radio that has great mixes, right? Like I listen to that. Maybe they collect data. I push reject all, but I don't always trust that that's actually rejecting cookies. I am a person living in 2026 and I want to participate in the world. You know, the choices offered, yes, no, or maybe aren't the choices you want. And so dream a little bigger. What do you want from these companies? What world do you want to live in? What world would be the thing you want to help build? And then how do you think about demanding from the people who have commandeered, who have created, who now hold so much power over our social and political and economic institutions via the tech infrastructures, the information ecosystem on the tech platforms, the AI decision-making that is inoculating so many functions in our lives? What do we need from them to help create that world? Not simply if I'm given the choice, yes or no, which do I choose? And that's the limit of my ability to enact any change in my life. But do we want tech in our education system and how? Yes, we do. Okay, well then what does it look like? And how do we work to guarantee that we're actually using it to shape that better world and not simply being shaped by decisions made on a whiteboard in Mountain View by a handful of product managers who really have to ship AI this quarter or they're not going to get promoted.
1: Who you probably know because you once used to work with them.
0: Yeah, and they're all named Mike.
1: Even now? Is it still like that?
0: Even now. I've heard.
1: You never miss that world? I mean, it's a very big bucks world for apart from other things.
0: Am I sad I'm not like rich?
1: Yeah.
0: No. Like, I'm hood rich. I'm happy being hood rich. I don't need to be rich.
1: What does hood rich mean?
0: It means rich in the context of the neighborhood
1: of your hood, right?
0: Not rich in the context of complaining about the champagne on your private flight.
1: And your hoods are both New York and Paris, so you get the...
0: I'm like, don't cry for me.
1: Meredith Whitaker, thank you so much.
0: It was great. Thank you.
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3: 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Skechers getting a big assist from the Knicks' success.
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3: Talk about how timing is everything. Lily Meyer, reporter for Bloomberg News, calls the exposure a circus shot for Skechers, which just introduced its first line of technical basketball shoes a few years ago.
5: To have an NBA player wearing your shoe is big, but then to have an NBA player who has this unbelievable moment wearing your shoe is a really good moment for the brand.
3: And this could be Skechers' moment to boost market share from its current less than 6%. Skechers also says watch for OG to get his own signature sneaker. The brand also has a new partnership with the rapidly growing WNBA. Denise Pellegrini, Bloomberg Radio.

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17: And I'm Ed Kalenge in the Bloomberg Newsroom. Here are some of the stories we're watching. Iran says it has closed the Strait of Hormuz for shipping transit due to what it called Israel's violation of a

0: ceasefire, even as Pakistan says U.S.-Iran talks were set to open in Switzerland on Sunday. The Hormuz action casts a new cloud over the talks, which are aimed at permanently ending a conflict that's thrown the Middle East into disarray. The immediate impact on vessel traffic was unclear, but even before the recent ceasefire, millions of barrels of oil were quietly escaping the waterway each day. The semi-official Tasnim news agency reported Saturday that Iran's Joint Military Command said the closure is Iran's first step in response to Israel's continued attacks in southern Lebanon. President Trump says he does not see Anthropic as a national security threat anymore after his administration took steps to cut off foreign access to the company's most advanced artificial intelligence models.
1: We didn't like what they were doing. And so far, I think they behaved very responsibly to our request.
0: President Trump on Axios, he says he won't shut Anthropic down because the U.S. is beating China in the AI race. Starbucks is laying off corporate workers overseas as it gives third-party licensees greater latitude to run its stores outside of North America. We get more from Bloomberg's Erica Herskowitz.
2: The Seattle-based coffee giant will be cutting around 20% of its staff, that's approximately 60 positions, in the Hong Kong office, and eliminating around 120 positions in London. Outside of North America, the company is moving away from directly running its stores, giving licensees greater oversight over the business instead. It's a way to free up time and money to spend on its company-owned locations, which are heavily concentrated in the U.S. The company has said it wants to double its international store count to about 40,000, mostly through third-party partners. Erica Herskowitz, Bloomberg Radio.
0: The Wall Street Journal reports Michelle Bowman, the Federal Reserve's vice chair for supervision, spoke at a private dinner in New York hours after attending the central bank's policy meeting, a period when officials are restricted from commenting on monetary policy. The event in New York was hosted by Bank of America on the same day the FOMC concluded their policy meeting under new chairman Kevin Warsh. Under the Fed's rules, members of the FOMC are in a so-called blackout period in which they don't speak publicly on monetary policy for almost 2 weeks before and after each policy meeting. Global news 24 hours a day and whenever you want it with Bloomberg News Now. I'm Ed Kalegi. 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
11: And I'm Joe Weisenthal.
10: Today, you're listening to our conversation with Jacob Krempel, Senior Vice President of Procurement and Merchandising at Balder Specialty. We're talking about the business of securing food and why tomato prices have been soaring. I am very happy to say that we do, in fact, have the perfect guest. We're going to be speaking with Jacob Krempel. He is the SVP of Procurement and Merchandising over at Baldor Specialty. So thank you so much for coming on Odd Lots.
12: Yeah, absolutely. Very excited to be here. I have quite a few friends that are flabbergasted that I get to be on Odd Lots of all things. So
10: no, this
12: I'm excited to talk tomatoes.
10: This is the perfect guest for the perfect moment. Can you tell us what Baldor actually does?
12: Yeah, so Baldor is a 30-year-old food service distribution company based up in the Hunts Point Market area of Bronx here in New York City. We distribute food from Maine to Northern Virginia, send out about 500 trucks a day with food, mostly to food service restaurants, right? So about 70% restaurants, 30% independent retail or other wholesalers. We got our start actually, you know, Balducci's in Greenwich Village.
10: Yeah, sure.
12: So Andy Balducci and Joe Doria. Joe Doria was their produce sourcing guy. And he was always out there looking for the best and most unique varieties that he could possibly find. And so suddenly they saw a lot of chefs that they knew in the area shopping at their store, had a great idea of starting a wholesale distribution company. So they took Balducci and Doria, combined them together.
10: That makes
12: sense. That's actually how you get Baldor, which is a fun story. So that was in the 70s, 80s. That business grew, expanded, started to blow up. They spun it off as a separate company in 91 when Andy Balducci's son-in-law, Kevin Murphy, took over the business. He ran it until about 2013 when he passed away from cancer. And his son, TJ, is our owner now. and CEO, and he's

0: been running the company since then.
1: Within the realm of food distribution, if someone asked me to like name all the food distributors, I would be able to name Sysco. We've done at least one episode on them. I might be able to name, if I United Foods, and then I would be able to name Beldor.
0: Mm-hmm.
1: And Beldor would be the only one that I would associate in my mind, maybe because you've done a good job with branding, et cetera. It's like, okay, these are high quality ingredients rather than just food distribution. Who are your clients? Who do you sell into at Beldor?
0: Yeah, we sell just about anybody, right? But I think we've made our bread and butter as this, I know I listened to your Sysco episode, right? And broadliners that you were talking about on that podcast. We view ourselves as a highliner. So we're going to carry a wide assortment. We carry everything from meat and dairy to produce, which is what we had our start in. And that's our wheelhouse for sure. But we have experts in all of those areas. And our job is to build a curated assortment of maybe 7,500 SKUs versus a Sysco carrying 20,000 plus, right? So the merchants on my team, they just have this insatiable appetite to go out and find the best produce, the best meat that they possibly can to fit whatever that customer's need is, whether it is something that's more commodity-based, like a basic romaine, to high specialty variety tomatoes, like some of the ones that I brought
1: today.
0: And
1: what's the mix in terms of restaurants versus grocery stores or restaurants versus whatever else?
0: Yeah, so we're about 70%, maybe a little bit more in restaurants.
1: Okay.
0: And there we service everything from the Michelin star partners that we have, that we have a lot of long existing relationships with some of the top chefs in the areas that we serve, to your local bodegas or bagel shops as well.
2: So how does the relationship with supermarkets or restaurants typically work? Would it be, I'm a restaurant and I don't know, I want to do a caprese salad, and so I need some really good tomatoes. Do I call you up and I ask you specifically to source tomatoes for the salad, or do you have like catalog that I start flipping through? Or
0: So you go to beldorfood.com, right, and you go onto our website, and from there you can see our full assortment. And then once you sign up as a customer, then you're able to see pricing and availability and some of those things to make the decisions of what you possibly want to buy. Hmm. We also have our sales reps that are partnering with a specific set amount of accounts that bring that white glove service, right? We want to make sure that you have somebody that you can call and pick up the phone and say, hey, I want to do a caprese salad. What do you
2: think
0: will work?
2: Where are my tomatoes?
0: Yeah, or
2: they're
0: yes.
2: Late.
0: Yes, exactly. We get mostly those calls, but also some of the innovation calls as well of like, I'm looking to do a caprese. What would you suggest?
2: Huh.
0: Right. And so between that high touch white glove service that our sales teams provide, as well as our merchandising expertise and storytelling on the website that we love to do, we're really able to maybe bring that picture full circle a little bit better than maybe some others out there, to really allow you to tell that story on your menu.
1: So I don't really know that much about the restaurant industry, but I read Kitchen Confidential.
0: Mm-hmm.
1: And there in that book, Anthony Bourdain talks a lot about, like, you know, he'll play off the suppliers. He's like, oh, this guy could get me this fish at this price. What can you do? But this strikes me as very relevant in a time of high price volatility, which we've particularly seen over the last several years. Talk about the duration of contracts and how long they can last. I never seem to be able to get clear answers on this. Can a restaurant, say, lock in a price for 6 months? Is it week by week? What are these relationships and how stable are they?
0: Yeah, that's a trade secret, Joe.
1: Okay.
0: No, I'm kidding. No, I think we want to meet the chef where they are, right? And so we offer a wide variety of opportunities of how they might want to price with us, right? Anything from daily pricing to weekly pricing to, depending on the size of the restaurant chain, we will offer longer term contracts as well. But I do think there is some push and play left in this industry of, you know, a chef wants to be able to price shop a little bit, right?
1: Okay.
0: And so a lot of our customers, you know, our view is that we provide that value, not just in making sure that you have a good value on the price, but that our service is way above par, right? We're going to deliver on time. Uh-huh. Our cutoffs are the latest that you can get from any distributor. So if you're a chef in New York City at 11 o'clock at night, you can go on our website and still order product, where most other competitors.
1: And what time would he get there the next morning? If they
0: depending on their account and their delivery time, as early as 6 a.m.
1: Wow.
0: Yeah.
2: So are you seeing a lot of customers at the moment trying to lock in tomato prices, given where they seem to have gone to recently?
0: This tomato pricing thing is unique as far as like how expensive it got. But I'd say in general in produce, this is like a very much a normal working environment for my team, of just prices spiking and going crazy here and there. And I think a lot of that is produce demand, especially in the U.S., is rather inelastic in the short term.
1: Mm-hmm.
0: And it's so reliant on weather and acreage grown and the production out of that acreage. that you see very wild swings in markets all the time, right? Like tomatoes was the last thing to pop.
1: Yeah.
0: I guarantee this.

0: summer, you're going to be hearing about romaine again, because that's already almost $100 a case right now, which is insane for romaine because of bad weather in California, and avocados as well. Avocados went from $30 a case to $80 a case in literally the span of a week.
1: Wow.
0: In the last week.
1: Prices of tomatoes, there was actually a Bloomberg piece just yesterday, prices up 40% from a year ago. Let's decompose the price of a tomato. So I buy a tomato and it's 40% more. Like, you know, how much of that is transport? How much of that is fertilizer? How much of that is land, et cetera? Like, what goes into the price of a tomato and what is the main driver of swings year over year?
0: Yeah, so let's maybe break this down a couple different ways.
1: Great.
0: So you have your retail price point that a customer sees. Let's save that for a second. Let's talk about the wholesale price of like what a going price of a tomato should be if you're going to go directly to a farmer and buy half a truck of tomatoes, right? For that piece, there's all the costs they have to grow, right? So you're talking fertilizer, seed, labor, water, the production costs around their facility, the energy, and the trucking, right? Those are the base things that go into growing a tomato, right? So they have a base cost that they have to hit every year to just break even, right? The way that market works is then usually typically they're going to contract a certain portion of it to try to make sure they get a guaranteed return to make some profit. And then they're going to call that 60, 70%. The rest they're going to try to play on the open market, which means whatever the USDA price is, going rate for what a wholesale tomato should be, that's what we're going to sell the rest of the 30% at, right?
1: Okay.
0: To try to catch some of these upswings and actually make some profit, right? Like a lot of these growers that we deal with, this is a razor thin margin business, just like ours is as well, and grocery is as well, right? Like your food cost is such a huge part of the cost for whether it's a grower, a retailer, a food service distribution company, you're playing in margins of single digits, right? What happened specifically this time was, if you look at winter growing of tomatoes, you can't grow a tomato in New Jersey in the winter. You can't grow it in Illinois in the winter, right? You're going to be growing tomatoes in Florida.
1: We'll get to the greenhouse conversation a little bit, but
0: right? But your traditional field tomatoes are going to be grown in Florida and in Mexico. And you think of, okay, for December until the spring starts, right? So call around this time when some of the more local programs start going further south. If you needed 100 tomatoes for the U.S. market, 30 of them are going to come from Florida. 70 of them are going to come from Mexico.
1: Okay.
0: So about 70% of our tomato production in the winter is done in Mexico now, 30% in the U.S. If you go back pre-NAFTA or right around when NAFTA started, that was completely reversed. It was about 80% domestic, 20% Mexico, which we can also dive into, which is a fascinating story. The globalization of produce, and when we talk about flavor and quality, it's a very interesting story as well. When this freeze, so there are two freezes that happened in Florida this winter. That took 80% of the crop in Florida out completely. Blooms fell off, vines died. It was not a great situation, right? Over $150 million worth of tomatoes lost. Again, produce demand is rather inelastic. So you took a market that needed 100 tomatoes and you took 26 out of the equation and you're left with, you know, the 74 tomatoes that are left for 100. Right. And anytime that happens, that's where you see these spikes. So it's less about the input costs themselves.
1: Got it.
0: At this point, I would say a majority of it was weather related. Now, the other thing is they're always going to grow a little bit more than what we need for the market or their best guess. But it's a very segmented industry. So nobody knows exactly how much acreage everybody's putting in. The USDA does some projections. But in general, we did see Mexico decline their production a little bit this year, probably 3 to 4%. Doesn't sound like a lot, but when they're supplying 70% of the U.S. market in the winter, that was actually quite a bit. While that was because of the anti-dumping tariff that was put in place of 17% and change, it was implemented back in July of last year. So it's a long history between Florida growers and Mexico growers about the price of tomatoes and what a fair cost to grow actually is. So in the 90s and into the 2000s, there were accusations by Florida growers of dumping by Mexico growers. There was the Mexico defense was our cost to produce is lower. We have lower labor costs. We're getting better yields. So this isn't actually something that like we're economically selling lower in our home country versus you or not. I think there's truth on both sides to that for sure. But we had these suspension agreements in place that had floors on tomato pricing that was allowed to be charged in the U.S. from Mexico growers. That changed last year in July when the U.S. government reopened the case and put the anti-dumping tariff on Mexico. And that change created more uncertainty than maybe the floor would have under the old suspension agreements that were in place. So between the

0: those two things, I think it was a little bit of a perfect storm of you decimated the Florida crop. Mexico didn't have a ton of extra production left available. And you see this crazy spike where a case of tomatoes on average went from in April, much closer to the five-year average, to May was $65 a case on average for the whole month and very high.
1: 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I'm Jill Weisenthal.
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8: 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Hey, it's Hal Dane. 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We talk about everything under the sun with Moon Griffon, and the Senate race is going to be at the top of the docket. Also on the show Monday morning, we get caught up with New Orleans and Company. Will Green from LABI stops by. We talk men's health in our Medical Monday segment, and then we've got the Breck Room. Oh, and of course, a Moral Dilemma Monday. 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
5: This is Odd Lots on Bloomberg Radio. I'm Tracy Alloway.
6: And I'm Joe Weisenthal.
5: Today's episode, we are looking at the surging price of tomatoes and where tomatoes actually come from. We're speaking with Jacob Krempel, the SVP of Procurement and Merchandising at Baldor Specialty. Would you expect prices to actually go up even more from here?
7: So in June, we're back to the five-year average already.
6: Oh, good.
7: Towards the end of May, into June, it started to drop again. But this is where you get into the retail component. You know, everybody says retailers, they take their prices up like a rocket and down like a feather.
6: Mm-hmm.
7: And so retailers will use this as an opportunity to see, is there a new price floor that they're happy with where maybe I'm going to charge the consumer a little bit more than I traditionally used to when these markets are this cheap, because the customer is still going to pay, it might not be $2.69 a tomato, but maybe $1.99 a tomato when I used to be able to have to go to $1.49, right? If you think of grocery retail economics, has changed significantly over the last 15 years.
6: Hmm.
7: So if you think of like how much home delivery or click and collect, like pick up at the store, they're much more advertising and marketing companies now where they're selling customer data to their suppliers about what are customers actually purchasing or not. All these things cost money for them to stand up and run, right? And so I think what you're seeing is, while grocery EBITDA is about the same, they're also that, you know, traditionally it was 4 to 6. Now you might see the larger retailers in that still maybe 4 to 6, 5 to 7 range.
6: As margin. Okay.
7: Yep. At the end of the day, when you take all their costs into account, right, they have a lot more expense on the books in ways that they didn't have before, because they're having to pay for the additional labor and tech infrastructure and warehouses to be able to do the direct delivery, the more like Amazon style approach that everybody is used to of like, I want something today and I want it now.
6: So just to be clear, the margins are stable because on the one side of the ledger, their costs have gone up, build out all this tech. But on the other side, they have data that they can sell and that is monetizable, and they roughly even out, and that's how you get the stable margin.
7: Yep. And they're also charging you a higher price a bit as well, right? Like, I think some of the consumer is definitely paying for some of their want of being able to get stuff more on demand.
6: Right.
7: Right. As well as the variety that they're expected to carry. A grocery store in the 70s, a produce department was probably 75 to 100 SKUs. A grocery store today is 300 to 500 SKUs in their produce department.
6: Wow.
7: So they're expected to carry this high variety, all these unique things that comes with more shrink as well, right? So they had to balance all of that. So with those economics changes for them, I do think what we're seeing is that retailers are tending to hold on to prices longer than they traditionally would to try to help pay for some of this. And that's where you think of beef is also one of the things everybody's talking about, how crazy beef prices are. And they are insane. I was at a restaurant the other weekend in the city, and they had a strip steak on the menu for like $120.
5: Oh my God, for a strip steak?
6: I love a strip steak, but that's crazy.
7: But people are still paying that, which is crazy. Like the demand for beef is not slowing down, even though these prices are getting so high.
5: Yeah.
7: But if you look at retail versus wholesale, the cutout, the difference between the retail price of beef and the wholesale price of beef is at the highest that it's ever been, both in a dollar perspective and a percent perspective. So go back 20 years, the difference between the price per pound of beef at wholesale and retail was probably 30%.
6: Uh-huh.
7: Now it's probably closer to 40, 45%.
6: Really?
7: Yeah. So again, retailers are sort of like building on this momentum of this idea of like
6: push,
7: this, you know, lack of consumer knowledge of what the market really is. And that's something we can't play in the food service side of the business. We're up like a rocket, down like a rock, because our chefs and some of the buying teams that they have are much more knowledgeable about markets than the average consumer is.
5: Interesting. So if they see high tomato prices in the headlines, they're not going to be fooled thinking that like, oh, it's going to go up even further from here. They're like, all right, the spike's done. Why are you still charging me this amount?
7: They're going to log on to the USDA website and look at prices. They're going to be talking with some of our farmers and growers about field projections.

0: as well with some of them. And so, yeah, it's a much more savvy buyer than maybe the traditional, you know, American retail consumer.
1: It's interesting to think that, you know, one of the promises of the internet was like, oh, the customer is going to be able to like be so well informed, right? And they're going to know, like, they're going to be able to find the best price. And there probably is that to some extent, right? That there probably are customers who are like extremely well informed and can find the best price. But the part that they didn't talk about was that the retailer would be very well informed about the customer,
2: right?
1: And that they would be just as savvy and have all kinds of counter tactics to counter the customer's ability to learn about the price.
2: Right. And not to get all antitrust, but if the customer has limited options for buying tomatoes, it's not like you can go into a supermarket armed with your knowledge of the USDA website and start negotiating. Although that would be fun.
0: I can't say I haven't tried that before. It doesn't work.
2: Oh, interesting. All right.
0: I do complain to the head produce clerk at our store every once in a while about the price.
1: Yeah, like, I know the real
0: price of this. Like, come on, guys.
2: What's the deal with disease in tomatoes? Because I see that mentioned a little bit in relation to Mexico. And my assumption nowadays is that basically every major crop in the world is dealing with like some sort of very troublesome disease or pest or something like that. Is it the same for tomatoes?
0: Yeah, for sure. And I think that created some, I'd say, pre-freeze impact in general on the tomato industry, where acreage and production was probably slightly down overall, mostly in greenhouses. They were dealing with a couple different viruses that were sweeping through the more traditional greenhouse varieties of mostly your snacking tomatoes, right? That they were not used to and didn't really expect to have to deal with. And those viruses were decimating those greenhouses, where they'd have to tear everything out, soil included, and just replant and start everything from the beginning in these greenhouses. So tomato pricing, especially on more of the snacking or high flavor variety things that you would see in a grocery store, have been pretty volatile for a while now because of this. They've introduced some new varieties that are very promising and have slowed the impact of this already. But it's Mother Nature at the end of the day, right? And like it's a continually evolving Mother Nature that you're always going to be dealing with something new as a grower.
1: So let's talk about the quote tomato price, because there isn't actually a tomato price, because there isn't actually a tomato. And like we have one kind and here's a box. And I think there's a few different types of tomatoes just within this one box alone. So I sort of have a two-part question. The first part is, how correlated are tomato prices, like whether we're talking about like a New Jersey beefsteak tomato or one of these, like generally speaking, is there a sort of stable relationship between tomato prices, or do you see like, you know, the big fat red ones might be pricing in a very different trajectory than, say, these multicolor snacking tomatoes?
0: Yeah, they all interplay with each other a little bit. I would say you do have more complementary or substitutable tomatoes, right? So if you think of like a round tomato, like your New Jersey beefsteak and Aroma tomato.
1: Yeah, the Aroma,
0: those are pretty interchangeable. So in Florida, what happened was it was a huge wipeout of rounds. And so it created a lot of pressure on the Aroma market as well. And so you saw that explode. And then this one was so bad that anybody was trying to get any tomato they could get. So you did see it start to affect some of the more cherry tomatoes or vine ripe tomatoes that you would see out there. I'd say in general, there's some interplay. It all depends on, again, supply and demand. If there's not a ton of rounds to go around, then Aromas are going to get pushed up. If there's not a ton of Aromas to go around, then everybody's going to switch into the high flavor stuff.
1: So then, speaking of the high flavor stuff, so it's like, you know, I'm addicted to them.
0: Yeah.
1: My children really like them. Do you see at the farm level, essentially, a redistribution of acreage towards the high value, high margin stuff, such that they're just not as a percent, or just the whole like not growing as much of like the frankly like boring tomatoes period, that like there is just less, because I have to imagine the more margins, higher price for some of these, that is like, well, why are we planting the cheap normie tomatoes?
0: Yeah, I think cheap normie tomatoes.
1: When I was a kid, we didn't know about that.
0: Yeah,
1: we didn't know about these tomatoes.
0: Yeah, exactly. And that's sort of like the evolution of the tomato market, like, as well. There's still a consumer for a basic round tomato or vine ripe tomato Aroma, right? Like, and there's a use for that. You're going to put that on a sandwich, or you're going to make a salsa out of it or something like that, right? Again, there's consumers that want that basic tomato, maybe the more mild flavor.
1: Yeah.
0: That's going to be a guaranteed quality and look a certain way and always be the perfect round shape that when they're in their restaurant or their production facility, they're always going to get the same yield out of it, right? What's interesting to me on the consumer side is definitely, the explosion of these flavored tomatoes. And I think what you're seeing here is that

0: growers that might have grown traditionally cherry tomatoes or other type of tomato varieties are replacing them with these more sweeter varieties because they know that customers like these, the snacking tomatoes in vogue, right? People will just eat these as a snack versus only on a salad, something like that. So what you're seeing is probably more a replacement of maybe some of the older varieties of these that don't drive as much flavor with the newer ones.
1: Earlier, I went to look up tomato prices on the terminal, and I just realized there's a Japanese bank called Tomato Bank.
2: I just learned that, too.
1: And it has an amazing logo. You would bank there if you lived in Japan. Just off the brand identity. What's the correlation between fresh tomato prices and canned tomato prices? If fresh ones are going up, would it be reasonable to assume that the canned ones are going to go up as well?
0: No, they're completely different markets, I would say.
1: Interesting, okay.
0: Yeah, so a lot of your canned production type tomatoes are grown mostly in California. Different varieties, different subsets, different... completely different growing regions for the most part. They do grow some processed stuff in Florida as well, but you would see maybe some pressure on that. But again, they're very different supply chains in production. So those are also longer-term contracts that producers put in place. So I think you see them able to cost control maybe a little bit tighter than the fresh industry can.
2: So so you talked about the weather as being a major disruptor, but we know, and this is something that else comes up, we know that there's actually two things that we talk about a lot on the podcast. One is the cardboard box that this set of tomatoes are in, but then also freight costs and that actual truck and diesel and other things. We know that just trucking is on a big upsurge, particularly in like the last 6 months.
0: Absolutely.
2: What do you see at Belador on the sort of pure logistics element? And how much would you say when I buy a case of tomatoes, am I paying for the shipping component or the trucking component?
0: For sure. This wouldn't be an odd lot podcast about logistics, right?
2: Yeah.
0: It's been rather extreme lately, obviously with oil prices going up and tightening availability within the trucking industry as well.
2: Yeah.
0: If you think of some of the crackdown on immigration, sort of like truckers that are crossing the border from Mexico, we are seeing the supply of trucks shrink a little bit as well.
2: Yeah.
0: Those two things together have caused prices to explode, where a team drive, so two drivers on a truck so that you can alternate, so you can get it from the West Coast to the East Coast in the shortest amount of time. So a team drive truck that we would run from Salinas, California, the veg capital, the salad bowl of America, right? 8 months ago, might have been $10,000-$11,000 for that. We saw prices a couple of weeks ago as high as $16,000-$17,000, which I have never seen in my whole career. I grew up in this industry. My dad was a produce buyer. I grew up with him taking me out to fields and meeting with growers and seeing him be able to build those relationships and partnerships. And that's what got me interested in this industry was doing that with him. I've never in my whole career seen prices that high before.
2: More to come from our conversation on the rise of high-end tomatoes and snacking tomatoes and why they're all so delicious. We are speaking with Jacob Krempel, SVP of Procurement and Merchandising at Belador Specialty. I'm Joe Wozniak.
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11: And I'm Ed Kalenge in the Bloomberg Newsroom. Here are some of the stories we're watching. Iran says it has closed the Strait of Hormuz for shipping transit due to what it called Israel's violation of a ceasefire. even as Pakistan says U.S.-Iran talks were set to open in Switzerland on Sunday. The Hormuz action casts a new cloud over the talks, which are aimed at permanently ending a conflict that's thrown the Middle East into disarray. The immediate impact on vessel traffic was unclear, but even before the recent ceasefire, millions of barrels of oil were quietly escaping the waterway each day. The semi-official Tasnim News Agency reported Saturday that Iran's Joint Military Command said the closure is Iran's first step in response to Israel's continued attacks in southern Lebanon. President Trump says he does not see Anthropic as a national security threat anymore after his administration took steps to cut off foreign access to the company's most advanced artificial intelligence models.
8: We didn't like what they were doing. And so far, I think they behaved very responsibly to our request.
11: President Trump on Axios, he says he won't shut Anthropic down because the U.S. is beating China in the AI race. Starbucks is laying off corporate workers overseas as it gives third-party licensees greater latitude to run its stores outside of North America. We get more from Bloomberg's Erica Herskowitz.
12: The Seattle-based coffee giant will be cutting around 20% of its staff, that's approximately 60 positions, in the Hong Kong office, and eliminating around 120 positions in London. Outside of North America, the company is moving away from directly running its stores, giving licensees greater oversight over the business instead. It's a way to free up time and money to spend on its company-owned locations, which are heavily concentrated in the U.S. The company has said it wants to double its international store count to about 40,000, mostly through third-party partners. Erica Herskowitz, Bloomberg Radio.
11: The Wall Street Journal reports Michelle Bowman, the Federal Reserve's vice chair for supervision, spoke at a private dinner in New York hours after attending the central bank's policy meeting, a period when officials are restricted from commenting on monetary policy. The event in New York was hosted by Bank of America on the same day the FOMC concluded their policy meeting under new chairman Kevin Warsh. Under the Fed's rules, members of the FOMC are in a so-called blackout period in which they don't speak publicly on monetary policy for almost 2 weeks before and after each policy meeting. Global news 24 hours a day and whenever you want it with Bloomberg News Now. I'm Ed Kalegi. This is Bloomberg.
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16: And I'm Joe Wiesenthal.
15: On today's show, we are talking food prices, specifically the surging cost of tomatoes and how restaurants and supermarkets actually go about getting them. We are speaking with Jacob Krempel, SVP of Procurement and Merchandising at Baldor Specialty. Wait, now I'm curious, did you ever think about going into farming directly?
17: No, I did work for a grower shipper for a couple years out of college, L&M in North Carolina, to get that experience on the grower side and understand that. But no, my love was that sort of, anytime my dad would go and meet with a grower, he was always talking about Kroger's customer and what he needed for the customer. It wasn't what he needed for him as, you know, running this buying office they had in Vero Beach, Florida that bought all the produce for East Coast and a lot of their imports.
18: He was a buyer for Kroger.
17: Yeah.
18: Okay.
17: Yep. So he ran their produce buying office that they had in Florida that managed all the produce buying for the East Coast. So yeah, he'd take me out of school when I was in kindergarten on a Friday and we'd go to, you know, really sexy, amazing places like Immokalee, Florida, or Moultrie, Georgia to go look at produce. We'd stop and play around a golf or go to a baseball game or some type of event on the way to make
15: that
17: it interesting.
15: Really nice.
18: That sounds really nice. Yeah.
17: But I'd sit there and listen to him and everything was about the customer. To him, right? And so, like, for him, he won if his customer won and if his grower won, right? Uh-huh. And part of what attracted me to come to Baldor last year was this mindset that Baldor had was the same thing. Like, for me, it's all about making sure we can meet the need of our customer wherever that is, whether that's a commodity romaine heart you can get anywhere to a girl and duck tomato like I brought here that's unique to us and incredible flavor and just an amazing story of Aaron and his family and what they've done. So, you know, to answer your question, I always wanted to be able to, I don't know, build something to bring value to the customer, right? And for me, that was sort of following in his footsteps, I guess, a little bit in doing this.
15: I want to ask about tomato strains, but before I do, I need to ask about something else we've been discussing on the podcast, which is fertilizer prices. So if there's one thing I know about tomatoes from growing them myself, they're heavy feeders, right?
17: Yeah.
15: Like they need a lot of biodegradable material off of which to actually grow and feed. Would you expect higher fertilizer costs in the future to start feeding into the retail price of tomatoes?
17: Yeah, absolutely. As you think-

0: Think about contracting cycles within tomatoes. You know, retailers will be renegotiating costs throughout the year, depending on different growing regions, et cetera. Right now, growers have been able to mostly pre-bought, right, especially the bigger ones. So their fertilizer cost is pretty locked in at this point. But what you're going to see over the next 6 months is that's going to start to evaporate. So at Baldor, our big contracting season is coming up towards the end of the summer, where we try to lock with a lot of our growers to make sure we can get consistency in supply for our customers. Our growers are already talking about the cost of fertilizer with us.
1: Yeah.
0: And saying, we've got you covered now, but come contracting for next year. This is something we definitely have to talk about. So I do expect it to affect that price, but then it comes down to how much are we willing to take versus how much does a retailer have to pass on to a consumer.
2: So you mentioned that this box of tomatoes we have in front of us is a company called Girl and Doug, which I hadn't heard of.
0: Yeah.
2: And you said they have an incredible story. I'm on their website right now, and I'm already learning about a bunch of tomato. Are they varietals?
0: Varieties.
2: Yeah. Varieties. There's a Baby Yoda tomato. Did you know that?
3: This is part of the fun of buying your seeds every year.
2: Cider Pop tomato, a Firebird tomato. Yeah. I knew about the Sun Gold, an Atomic tomato. When you say, okay, they have this amazing story, like how does a company become like they break through in the tomato market and like such that they're like, you know, someone might go to their website. Like, what is that story? And like, how do they have all these like new exciting varietals? When did this become a thing?
0: Yeah, I'd say probably over the last like 15 years or so, you've seen a big explosion in the snacking tomato category. Mm. And a lot of that was driven by greenhouse production.
2: Oh, okay.
0: Right. So the ability to grow perfectly indoors with the exact right

0: TLC, I would say, than a traditional, you know, round tomato. And so with the explosion of greenhouse production, which really started in Holland, over there, they're probably 15, 20 years ahead of us. They were growing some of these really cool, unique varieties over there. The seed companies over there are very innovative. And what you saw was U.S. companies understanding this snacking tomato, or Canadian companies really understanding the snacking tomato category was a big opportunity, started partnering with a lot of these seed companies over there to trial new things.
1: But how do these new varieties, because there are so many different tomato varieties, right? Yeah. And a lot of them have very amusing names,
2: yeah.
1: like cream sausage or yeah. striped tiger.
2: Or baby whatever, Yoda.
1: Or baby Yoda. Yeah. Like, how do they actually enter, I guess, like the customer's consciousness such that restaurants or supermarkets are asking for these particular varieties or such that you're convincing them that this is what they need?
0: Yeah, I'd say it's almost the other way around.
1: Okay.
0: I would say that it's really the restaurants and then the retailers that are pushing the demand towards the consumer of what they want to buy. I really do think a lot of it starts with restaurants. And if you see something specific on a menu in a restaurant and you try it, you're like, oh my gosh, I want to try this at home.
2: Mm.
0: Right. And so like we view that very much as our wheelhouse at Baldor is our ability to go and find things like this that you'll want to call this a Girl and Doug tomato medley on the menu. Because, you know, something unique that not a lot of your competitors are going to have. And it's this cool story that if a customer asks that hopefully you've talked to your wait staff and they can educate the consumer a little bit about the story of a Girl and Doug, right? And so I think it's less about what the consumer thinks they want or that they've heard about this type of thing. I think it's more they've seen it somewhere and tried it. And then a lot of these bigger tomato companies, Sunset, Mastronardi Produce is a big partner of ours. You know, they're one of the most innovative when it comes to seed varieties. They have acres of testing greenhouses where they're consistently testing new varieties to see what will be a good mix of flavor and yield and something that's unique or colored differently that they think would be a hit with consumers. And then they're launching it. And just like anything, it comes down to marketing and advertising and getting it in the customer's hand to be able to drive that demand.
2: So I've been to one of these multi-acre indoor tomato greenhouses yeah. in Leamington, Ontario, and I was there on a very sort of like chilly, drizzly October day.
0: Mm-hmm.
2: And inside the greenhouse, it felt like the most beautiful spring day, like yep. the dream spring day. And so like it was amazing, but all I could think about was like, this must just cost a fortune in yeah. electricity costs to maintain this incredible climate. And the light was so beautiful, mm-hmm. obviously. And it's because I believe they have a natural gas pipeline that like feeds a lot of this from the U.S., goes under the Great Lakes or whatever, or through, and then powers this. What about like if we're talking about greenhouse grown tomatoes and the recreation of a beautiful spring day, how much is it like variability in electricity costs or energy costs are going to go into that tomato?
0: Yeah, I mean, it all plays a factor, right, mm-hmm. Joe? And I think with these greenhouses, energy is a huge component, but yeah. I would say still just as much, it's the fertilizer and it's the laborer and, okay. and the production costs as well. So in general, if you think of like tomato markets now, right, that were so high, the growers were not the ones making a killing. Right. If you think about it, they lost 80% of their crop.
2: Yeah.
0: They're selling a tomato for $100 a case. Like this is a razor thin margin business for our farmers where, you know, you're going to have great years and you're going to have bad years. And a lot of it comes down to your input costs. And then what's the, you know, USDA going rate for tomato based on supply and demand. Mm. And so right now is a tough time for these guys because these input cost pressures are so high. And there's a lot of pressure from our side to try to keep costs down as much as possible, right? It's that yin and yang between a customer and a supplier of, you know, I want to try to keep my costs as competitive as possible. They still need to make a good return. We've got to figure out how to do that equally with each other.
1: So yeah. given razor thin margins for, you know, places like restaurants, I assume that if they're serving a salad that is mostly tomatoes, I'm going to go back to the Caprese salad example, although I guess there's mozzarella or which cheese do you use for Caprese?
2: Buffalo,
1: yeah. So I guess that's probably going up as well. Anyway, if the prime component of a particular dish is spiking, basically, and we seem to be experiencing more spikes overall in recent years, right? We have beef, we have eggs, you mentioned mm-hmm. romaine lettuce, avocados, potentially. How are restaurants actually managing their menu prices? Because I assume they need to know, like, if they come up with a dish, they're going to be able to sell it for a reasonable margin in the future. But then if you have such volatility in ingredient prices, that seems really, really difficult to predict.
0: Oh, absolutely it is. But I think if you take a step back a bit, on the restaurant side, the cost of food is about 30% of their overall cost,

0: right? If you go back to our retail example, a retailer, 75% of their costs, 70 to 75% of their costs is the cost of the actual food, right? So let's take a burger in New York. 2019, it was probably $14-15 on the menu. Today, a good burger on the menu is $22 or $23. If you look at the actual food cost of that burger, it's probably gone from maybe $3.50 to $5.50. That's a $2 increase. That's huge. That's substantial, right? Like, food costs are definitely up significantly, but that's not the full 14 to 22 to 23. We don't talk about it enough, but the other input costs of running a restaurant are up significantly as well, whether it's labor, rent, utilities, that type of stuff as well. Like, those pressures, you're seeing just as much on the cost of the food in a restaurant are pushing their pricing up as much as food is, right? And so, yeah, for a chef, like, their goal is to be as consistent in their food costs as possible. I think that's why a lot of them tend to have that, like, I want you to price me daily or weekly, and I want to shop you around, and I don't want to commit to volume with you type of aspect that we have from some partners. Others go the other way, where they want to be able to partner, but you have this sort of like dichotomy in the industry of, you know, different ways of viewing how they keep their food costs honest, right, with their distributor.
1: What's your favorite tomato variety? What should we be checking out this summer? Let's say price is irrelevant.
0: Price is irrelevant. Yeah, I think when tomato prices are high, any of these prices are high, what I would tell any average retail consumer is, like, go outside your comfort zone. There's so much good varietal produce out there, whether it's in your local farmer's market or even in your grocery store now. I'd say mass availability, if you're looking for something in the store, Sunset Mastronardi Flavor Bombs. Incredible. They've got a line of bombs. They're four or five different varieties that they grow.
1: Are those the ones that come in like little packets?
0: They're flat little clamshells, almost like these berries are, right? Usually still on the vine. Those are incredible. And some of the top restaurants in New York are using them for like pasta sauce and different things like that. It is a main ingredient because the flavor profile on those is just so perfect. I'd say for our restaurant consumer or somebody that's not in retail, it's these Girl and Doug tomatoes that I brought for you guys. These varieties that they have in this medley are 100% grown for flavor.
1: All right, Jacob, that was amazing.
2: That was amazing.
1: We had a lot of fun talking about tomatoes and also the food distribution business. Thank you so much for coming on All Thoughts.
0: Yeah, thank you guys.
3: And thank you for the tomatoes.
1: And
0: absolutely.
1: The strawberries.
0: Enjoy.
2: 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I'm Joe Weisenthal.
1: And I'm Tracy Alloway.
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15: And I'm Ed Kalenge in the Bloomberg Newsroom. Here are some of the stories we're watching. Iran says it has closed the Strait of Hormuz for shipping transit due to what it called Israel's violation of a ceasefire. Even as Pakistan says U.S.-Iran talks were set to open in Switzerland on Sunday. The Hormuz action casts a new cloud over the talks, which are aimed at permanently ending a conflict that has thrown the Middle East into disarray. The immediate impact on vessel traffic was unclear, but even before the recent ceasefire, millions of barrels of oil were quietly escaping the waterway each day. The semi-official Tasnim News Agency reported Saturday that Iran's Joint Military Command said the closure is Iran's first step in response to Israel's continued attacks in southern Lebanon. Iran has resumed loading crude from its Karg Island export terminal. Bloomberg's Monica Ricks reports.
16: Iran wasted no time in resuming oil exports after signing an interim peace deal with the U.S. this week that lifted a U.S. Navy blockade and reopened the Strait of Hormuz. Tehran's been able to move about 20 million barrels of its crude in the last few days on tankers that were anchored at Karg Island for about 6 weeks. At least 20 more of various sizes are anchored nearby. Karg Island hosts Iran's most critical oil loading infrastructure, accounting for about 90% of its crude shipments. But it's unclear how vessel traffic will be affected now that Hormuz is closed again. Monica Ricks, Bloomberg Radio.
15: United Health Group is planning to invest $3 billion in AI over 2026 and 2027. More on this from Bloomberg's Erica Herskowitz.
17: Executives say they're seeing a return as AI automates manual processes and makes workers more efficient. United Health Group uses AI to read aloud summaries of medical charts, listen to customer calls, and schedule appointments, with many healthcare transactions still involving phone calls, faxes, and paper. The company is facing a challenge, though, to persuade a skeptical public, with a Gallup survey finding 69% of respondents had little or no trust in businesses to use AI responsibly. Erica Herskowitz, Bloomberg Radio.
15: AbbVie is nearing a deal to buy Apogee Therapeutics for almost $11 billion to bolster the drug giant anti-inflammatory portfolio. The Financial Times reports the all-cash deal could be announced as soon as Monday and reflects a roughly 60% premium to the biotech's closing price of $90.38 on Thursday. Global News, 24 24 hours a day and whenever you want it with Bloomberg News Now. I'm Ed Kalecki. 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
5: You're listening to Bloomberg Wealth with me, David Rubenstein. On today's show, I'm speaking with Rob Wallace, CEO of Stanford Management Company. He now runs one of the largest university endowments, and Stanford Management CEO Rob Wallace says his previous job as a professional ballet dancer prepared him well for the pressures of managing money.
6: Stepping onto the stage of a major opera house in front of 3,000 or 4,000 people to do a hard ballet is probably the most acute pressure I've ever felt in my life.
5: Wallace spent 16 years dancing on some of the world's biggest stages, including the Kennedy Center and the Metropolitan Opera. He retired at 32, enrolled at Yale as a freshman, graduated summa cum laude, and never looked back. At Yale, Wallace interned for David Swensen, the pioneer of modern endowment investing, who quickly took him under his wing. And as Wallace planned to get an MBA, Swensen had another idea.
6: David Swensen said to me, "You're too old to get an MBA. If you stay and work here full time, I think I can give you a lot of opportunities to learn and grow as an investor."
5: And grow he did. After 5 years at Yale's endowment office, Wallace moved to London to run the investment firm Alta Advisors, a role he held for 11 years before Stanford came calling.
6: It wasn't broadly known what I had done in London, but it was known among the subset of the investment community that knew a lot about endowments.
5: Today, Wallace oversees Stanford's endowment at approximately $50 billion. It's the fourth largest endowment in the country, behind Harvard, the University of Texas System, and Yale. Since taking the helm in 2015, he's restructured the portfolio, cutting the number of external partners from 300 to around 85 to create a more concentrated strategy. He says his biggest challenge isn't yet performance, it's scale.
6: It gets harder as you get bigger, but also the world is evolving very, very fast and in very unusual ways right now with AI. I think intellectual curiosity is really a really key thing. I think that discipline lines up well with the type of investment that we do at Stanford.
5: In the beginning of the 20th century, no major university had any significant endowment. They had tuition, and they get some donations from time to time. Why do we need these big endowments?
6: If you go back 100 years, you know, Stanford was not a need-blind admission university. You had to be able to afford the full tuition rate to come to Stanford. Now, because of the endowment, Stanford is one of the least expensive private four-year undergraduate institutions to attend in the country. I think the net effective tuition paid at Stanford is $20,000 a year. 90% of the students graduate with no student debt when they leave Stanford. Those are things that are enabled by having a large endowment. The research programs at Stanford in engineering and physics and medicine, they're very expensive. It's put to work every day in service of the academic mission of the university.
5: Is that all endowment money, or is it some other money you manage?
6: We manage something that we call the merged pool, which is what you're referring to, that sort of $50 billion pool of capital. And it's either endowment, pure legal endowment, or quasi-endowment, funds that the university chooses to invest as if it were endowment.
5: What is your asset allocation, I should say? So is it 70-30, something like that?
6: Yeah, it's pretty much 70-30, 70% in equities of one type or another, public right. And private, and 30% in things that are less risky and more liquid.
5: And the reason you have such a high equity percentage is that you have to outperform the averages because you've got to pay Stanford 5% a year.
6: Yeah, we got to pay Stanford 5 or 5.5% a year and offset the impact of inflation. So we need to earn something like a 9% return. It's not going to happen every year. There's going to be some volatility in the portfolio. The way we think of it is deflated by inflation, we have to earn around 6% compound return.
5: So in the 11 years you've been doing this, what has been the overall rate of return of the Stanford endowment?
6: It's about 10%.
5: 10%.
6: The first few years we made very significant changes to the endowment.

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18: I'm David Rubenstein, and you're listening to Bloomberg Wealth on Bloomberg Radio. Here's more of my conversation with Rob Wallace, CEO of Stanford Management Company. Now, the father of endowment investing is often said to be David Swensen, who more or less pioneered the so-called endowment model when he was running the endowment at Yale, and you worked for him for a number of years. What is it that David Swensen did that changed the face of endowment investing for universities?
19: He really thought from first principles about what the endowment's goals are, and then he designed an investment strategy to succeed, deliver those goals. And he was the first one to apply sort of first principles thinking to an understanding of the investment world, how you motivate people, how you align incentives, how you look for opportunities that others are not aware of or haven't found yet. The first one to put it all together in a comprehensive way.
18: Let's talk about your beginning and how you came here. So where were you born?
19: I was born in Philadelphia. Never actually lived in Philadelphia, but it was the nearest hospital to southern New Jersey, where I partly grew up.
18: What did your parents do?
19: My dad was ROTC at Notre Dame and then served in the Air Force and then worked at RCA and Computer Sciences Corporation. then the Office of Management and Budget and Housing and Urban Development, and then he went back to the private.

0: 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I'm David Rubenstein, and this is Bloomberg.
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10: And I'm Ed Kalenge in the Bloomberg Newsroom. Here are some of the stories we're watching. Iran says it has closed the Strait of Hormuz for shipping transit due to what it called Israel's violation of a ceasefire. Even as Pakistan says U.S.-Iran talks were set to open in Switzerland on Sunday. The Hormuz action casts a new cloud over the talks, which are aimed at permanently ending a conflict that has thrown the Middle East into disarray. The immediate impact on vessel traffic was unclear, but even before the recent ceasefire, millions of barrels of oil were quietly escaping the waterway each day. The semi-official Tasnim News Agency reported Saturday that Iran's Joint Military Command said the closure is Iran's first step in response to Israel's continued attacks in southern Lebanon. Iran has resumed loading crude from its Karg Island export terminal. Bloomberg's Monica Ricks reports.
11: Iran wasted no time in resuming oil exports after signing an interim peace deal with the U.S. this week that lifted a U.S. Navy blockade and reopened the Strait of Hormuz. Tehran's been able to move about 20 million barrels of its crude in the last few days on tankers that were anchored at Karg Island for about 6 weeks. At least 20 more of various sizes are anchored nearby. Karg Island hosts Iran's most critical oil loading infrastructure, accounting for about 90% of its crude shipments. But it's unclear how vessel traffic will be affected now that Hormuz is closed again. Monica Ricks, Bloomberg Radio.
10: United Health Group is planning to invest $3 billion in AI over 2026 and 2027. More on this from Bloomberg's Erica Herskowitz.
12: Executives say they're seeing a return as AI automates manual processes and makes workers more efficient. United Health Group uses AI to read aloud summaries of medical charts, listen to customer calls, and schedule appointments, with many healthcare transactions still involving phone calls, faxes, and paper. The company is facing a challenge, though, to persuade a skeptical public, with a Gallup survey finding 69% of respondents had little or no trust in businesses to use AI responsibly. Erica Herskowitz, Bloomberg Radio.
10: AbbVie is nearing a deal to buy Apogee Therapeutics for almost $11 billion to bolster the drug giant anti-inflammatory portfolio. The Financial Times reports the all-cash deal could be announced as soon as Monday and reflects a roughly 60% premium to the biotech's closing price of $90.38 on Thursday. Global news, 24 hours a day and whenever you want it with Bloomberg News Now. I'm Ed Kalenge. 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

0: MLS failed to loosen its roster rules and salary cap enough to be able to attract better players that would really improve the product on the field in time for this moment where you have a lot of eyes on soccer and they could have gotten to a point maybe where MLS could have been positioned as pushing into the top five leagues in the world and knocking on the door. Soccer is very popular here, but it's the fandom is very fractured and splintered and, you know, divided between a lot of different entities. And so MLS is fighting with all those entities for eyeballs, and they have to give people a reason to tune in. And you can do that with the in-stadium environments, and they've done a really good job of that, and making an MLS game a fun experience on a Saturday night. But there's still the broader TV ecosystem that I don't think they've really cracked yet.
1: What are you hearing from your sources around sort of the trends as it relates to people actually being able to get here and feeling like they want to and can be here to witness this World Cup?
0: I would say that is not as big a problem as a lot of the reports over the past couple of years have made it seem, largely because the bigger barrier is just the expense. In the U.S., like, it's more expensive than a lot of countries around. It's expensive to travel to the United States. And so a lot of the people who can afford it have had no trouble getting visas and in large part are from, you know, relatively rich European countries who they don't feel unwelcome here in any way.
1: Thanks so much for listening to just part of our conversation with Henry Bushnell. You're listening to The Deal with Alex Rodriguez and Jason Kelly, and you can hear the full conversation and more episodes by subscribing to The Deal wherever you get your podcasts.
2: Protect your